0: for the day will stay pretty close to 80 degrees with an expected high of 84 later this afternoon. Overnight lows will drop down into the lower 50s. Enjoy your weekend.
1: A budget crisis in Olympia.
2: Ferguson faces a lot of criticism over his ideas for how to plug a $2.3 billion budget shortfall.
1: And a promise from the governor.
3: We are not going to tax our way out of this thing.
1: But he quickly backtracks.
4: Arguing that a balanced approach was needed to bring the budget into line, Ferguson signed off on the largest tax increase in the state's history.
1: How it affects you and your wallet.
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6: Thanks for joining us for Northwest News Radio Weekends. I'm Scott Carty. Well, if you're out and about on the roads, you already know traffic is a real challenge this weekend due to a lot of closures. Here's Steve McCarron of Como News.
7: In Kirkland, the Northeast 85th Street and the I-405 ramps will be closed all weekend starting at 11 o'clock tonight. Highway 202, which is already closed between Falls City and Snoqualmie, won't reopen until Monday night. And on 520, the eastbound lanes between I-5 and Montlake will close tomorrow night and won't reopen until late Sunday morning. One of the biggest closures starts late tonight when the northbound lanes of I-405 close between Renton and Bellevue. Those won't reopen until early Monday morning.
6: And, of course, there's ongoing work on I-5 across Seattle's Ship Canal Bridge. Still in effect, that goes through the end of the year. You're definitely encouraged to use public transit, and we'll keep you updated with traffic through the weekend. The president of the Seattle City Council says she's had some good conversations with the interim police chief, who just completed his first week since taking over SPD. Northwest News Radio's Eric Heintz has more on the story.
8: Seattle City Council President Joy Hollingsworth was walking on Capitol Hill Thursday evening with a community group that was raising awareness on gun violence. She admits that neighborhood has seen more than its share, and while she disagrees with the forced resignation of former Chief Sean Barnes by Mayor Katie Wilson, she has confidence in Interim Chief Andre Sales.
9: I know the Interim Chief Sales cares deeply about this community. We have great conversations regarding what the strategy is.
8: Asked by Como News whether she had been briefed about the search for a new chief or any new details on the search for a third suspect in the Bite of Seattle shooting, Hollingsworth said she had not. But she says the mayor still wants the council's involvement, and she and the mayor are looking for the same qualities in a new chief. Eric Heintz, Northwest News Radio.
10: With a Bloomberg Small Business Report, I'm John Tucker. The share of small businesses planning to add jobs has surged to the highest level in almost 4 years. According to figures from the National Federation of Independent Business, 20% of owners plan to hire in the next 3 months. Small businesses are continuing to fuel employment growth in the U.S. A recent private sector report showed that more than half of the total payrolls gain in July was at small businesses. NFIB chief economist Bill Dunkelberg says the hiring plan suggests small business owners are expecting a surge in their business that will require more workers. The NFIB data showed compensation measures also picked up. 31% of owners raised pay, while 19% said they plan to increase compensation over the next 3 months. Meantime, the share of owners reporting job openings they couldn't fill rose to the highest level since June of 2025. And that's the Bloomberg Small Business Report.
6: Pet allergies may keep many people away from the joy of having an animal, a pet, but new research could turn the tables for them. A startup tech firm is using gene splicing technology to create the world's first hypoallergenic dog. Northwest News Radio's Denise Whitaker caught up with ABC's Jim Ryan to talk pets.
11: What has this lab actually created, really?
12: Yeah, well, it's created a couple of dogs, siblings, beagles named Alfie and Bailey, and they've had the allergens essentially spliced right out of them, out of their genes. So they were born without the allergen producing proteins that so many other dogs have, with very few exceptions. So the thing that makes us sneeze and cough and our eyes water when we have a dog, or we have allergies to dogs or cats, it's the dander, it's the skin cells, it's the urine, it's the stuff that the proteins that essentially slough off of an animal and give us the sneezes and the coughs and everything else associated with allergies. So what these researchers did, this is a startup company that has done this, has essentially been to splice those genes out of the dogs or out of the dog's cells. And those cells were then implanted into a dog, a female dog, a beagle, who then gave birth to these two dogs, Alfie and Bailey, a couple of years ago. And testing now continues and shows that they appear not to have the allergens in them at all.
11: Speaking with Jim Ryan about new lab created, I guess we could say, hypoallergenic dogs. What? Why beagles? Do we know why they did beagles or not?
12: I think that, I mean, they're the right size. They're kind of a medium-sized dog, not too big, not too small. And I think that that may have been what was available to the researchers here. They're adorable, by the way, Bailey and Alfie, these sibling beagles. They look normal. And yet they have this genetic predisposition not to make you sneeze.
11: And do they have a timeline in terms of when you or I would be able to have a dog like this?
12: Could be years. It's going to be years. So these two dogs, one is with one of the founders of the company that has done this, Kindred Companion is the name of the company. And the other one is in the Northeast. So they've been split up, but research continues on them and into further testing of this kind of technology on other animals, maybe cats. You know, it could make them allergenic. But still a lot of research to do in this whole area, Denise.
6: That's Northwest News Radio's Denise Whitaker with ABC's Jim Ryan. Those two dogs, by the way, created by Kindred Companion, are currently living separated from one another. There is a new concern about a new way to game the system in the world's biggest bicycle race for women. Here's ABC's Mike Dubusky.
13: This week, the Tour de France Femme, one of the most prominent bike races for female cyclists in the world, is taking place across eastern France and parts of Switzerland. The course stretches more than 700 miles and winds through three different mountain ranges. One of the stages ends on the top of a mountain, almost 2,000 meters above sea level. It's a race where competition is fierce and where every second counts. And this year, organizers are concerned that some cyclists are trying to shave off seconds by adding something else. Dutch media has reported some teams have raised concerns about riders adding bra padding to help with their aerodynamics. The rounder the torso, so the thinking goes, the less wind resistance bikers will get on their thighs, making it easier to cut through the air. This is especially relevant in time trial events where riders are hunched in a different position and have to race against the clock. And there's actually some science to back this up. Those Dutch reports cite a study that found chest fairings like this could save about 0.8 seconds per kilometer. May not sound like a lot on its own, but the longest stage of the Tour de France Femme is 175 kilometers. That adds up to seconds that could make or break a tournament. The issue is apparently so concerning that the race's organizers have issued a new policy. No less than 10 minutes before setting off, cyclists have to have their outfits checked for any illegal modification. Anyone who's found to be breaking the rules could face fines or disqualification, meaning their chances of winning it all could be in the wind.
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14: These are your political insights from ABC News. The 2026 midterm elections are just months away, but President Trump used a primetime speech to raise doubts about the results of the 2020 election that he lost to Joe Biden, asserting interference from China.
15: Today I'm asking the Office of the Director of National Intelligence, the Department of Justice, the FBI, and the CIA to investigate how and why such crucial information was hidden, to fire those involved in the cover-up, and to file criminal charges if appropriate.
14: But as ABC legal analyst Dan Abrams points out, under the Trump administration,
16: you've got Tulsi Gabbard making the announcement that they were scaling back the Foreign Malign Influence Center. The FBI shuttered a task force dedicated to investigating foreign deception operations. They shed staff at the U.S. Cybersecurity and Infrastructure Security Agency, which deals with foreign disinformation. I mean, these are the agencies that would help root this out.
14: The president demanding Congress passes safe back to prevent voter fraud. Dave Packer, ABC News.
17: 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Gomer Sports director Nico Tamarian hosts Before the Storm, a pregame special. Then at 7, the Chicago Sky is coming to town, right into the heart of storm country. And when the storm get brewing, all bets are off. Don't miss a night of lightning-fast breaks and thunderous defense. The Seattle Storm versus the Chicago Sky. Monday night at 7 on CW Arc Seattle.
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6: It's good to be with you for Northwest News Radio weekends. I'm normally on weekdays 10 a.m. to 2 p.m. I'm Scott Carty. Thanks for being here. Well, you know, they are super popular. They seem to be everywhere, and they're proving to be quite dangerous, even deadly in some instances. Northwest News Radio's Denise Whitaker runs down the numbers from the hospital on e-bikes and scooters.
11: Doctors at Harborview Medical Center report a sharp increase in the number of patients they're seeing with serious injuries from e-bikes and scooters. They treated 252 riders last year, way up from just 77 in 2021. 6 patients died from their injuries last year, compared with 2 the year before. UW pediatrician Dr. Bethy Bell says speed is a major factor, with many privately owned e-bikes capable of reaching 30 miles an hour or more. Crashes, she says, often end with the rider landing on their head.
29: And we see that serious head injuries, facial injuries, dental trauma, really very tough injuries.
11: Axios reports a state work group is now looking into creating more safety regulations. In addition to a helmet, doctors suggest staying in bike lanes separated from traffic. Denise Whitaker, Northwest News Radio.
30: From ABC News, Tech Trends. Before OpenAI's artificial intelligence models escaped from a testing system and hacked another company, they were apparently talking to each other and plotting. Speaking at the Black Hat USA Security Conference, two OpenAI workers revealed the models were sharing information, including potential hacks, on an internal message board. OpenAI apparently discovered it and shut it down in early July, but the models rebuilt it a few days later. If you're still feeling okay about talking with an AI, Google's expanding what the chatbot built into Google Maps can do. You'll soon be able to do things like order food and book hotels right in Maps. And a music generation service is now making it easier for people to tell when its artificial intelligence has been used to create tunes. Suno says it's come up with a way to watermark songs, potentially making it easier to trace how the music was created. With Tech Trends, Brian Clark, ABC News.
6: Well, speaking of tech, if you want to drive people around for money, there are things like Uber and Lyft you can do. If you want to rent your car, there's Turo. But what about finding someone to fill your passenger seat on a long drive or maybe get you into that high occupancy vehicle lane? A new app hopes to fill that void, and we get details from Northwest News Radio's Rich Johnson.
0: It's called Hitch Piggy, and it's the brainchild of Skylar Windham. He tells GeekWire that his bootstrapped marketplace aims to connect drivers and passengers for medium-distance trips around the Pacific Northwest. None of the 100 or so people who've signed up have completed a trip yet, but Windham hopes that will change when college kids look for cheap ways to head back to school. He says people have been arranging rides on Craigslist and social media sites for years. He says Hitch Piggy will make the process easier and more transparent. Rich Johnson, Northwest News Radio.
6: Seems like a pretty interesting idea, especially as Uber and Lyft seem to get more and more expensive. What a great idea. Hitch Piggy. Check it out. Now, Northwest News Radio's Marina Rockinger.
1: Facebook and Instagram parent company Meta has been handed a big loss by courts in New Mexico regarding its social media sites and how they affect children. Joining us now is ABC News correspondent Alex Stone. And Alex, what was the case about?
2: Yeah, so if you remember back to March, there was the first phase of this, and it made big headlines when a jury said that Meta had to pay out $375 million. They had violated New Mexico's Unfair Practices Act. And the jury finding it and finding that the Meta had knowingly made their products, according to the jury, addictive, that this was a big headline. Well, that was phase one, and $375 million is a drop in the bucket for Meta, the owner of Facebook and Instagram, but still it was symbolic. And now to phase two of this, the judge ruling that Meta helped fuel the youth mental health crisis in New Mexico and that it designed Facebook and Instagram to be addictive and to keep people addicted to it and to get kids into it, and is ordering that Meta pay another $567 million for the money to go to youth mental health treatment programs and prevention programs. So almost $1 billion overall. New Mexico's Attorney General today saying this.
3: Yesterday's decision was, by all accounts, a historic moment.
1: ABC News correspondent Alex Stone. And Alex, what did the judge say?
2: The judge ruling features like endless scrolling, autoplay of videos, notifications going off, content recommendations. Those are all meant to keep users, especially teenagers, on the platform and addicted to it. And the judge saying that that has led to higher rates of depression and anxiety and self-harm and eating disorders and suicide risk among children and teens, and saying that that something needed to be done. This ruling is akin to tobacco decades ago, accused of knowingly addicting users and moving forward, knowing what the impact would be. Well, New Mexico claimed the same thing is going on with social media. And the AG adding,
3: setting out a blueprint for the rest of the country and frankly the rest of the world for how we expect businesses of this type to conduct themselves in our state and how we specifically protect our kids when it comes to social media.
2: Now, in a statement, Meta says it disagrees with the ruling. It's vowing to appeal. The AG saying they fully expect the Meta is going to appeal.
3: We have always anticipated an appeal from Meta. They have not shown any willingness to either accept responsibility for their conduct or concede that they have a role to play in fixing and addressing the harms that they created.
2: He says the appeal could take years. He says many months to years. So under this order, Meta has to pay most of its money to go to a fund with youth mental health. It's got to do things like set up a 24/7 contact line for New Mexico to contact it. If they see something that they need addressed, the Meta will then address it. But Meta is also preparing for a trial later this year in federal court in California. A number of states are suing it as well over allegations of the mental health impact. So that this is not over. New Mexico was kind of the first to go go at it. They are now cheering on the other states to go after it. But there are folks who say, hey, look, this was capitalism, right? The companies want consumers to want their product, and they make their product so consumers want it, whether it be an airline or a food company or anything. And that's what companies do. But what the court found is that this went too far to try to addict children.
1: All right, Alex, thanks for keeping us up to date. That's ABC News correspondent Alex Stone joining us on Northwest News Radio.
6: Ever wanted to live inside a billboard? Well, a man is doing so in West Hollywood. Daniel Martindale with the story.
4: The stunt is to promote a Netflix movie called The Last House. The billboard over the Sunset Strip resembles a house, and the man can be seen through the front window inside a fully furnished living room. A performer started living 30 feet above the street on Thursday and will stay there through Sunday. I'm Daniel Martindale.
6: And yes, The Last House is on Netflix this weekend. Thanks for listening to Northwest News Radio.
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7: A rom-com and a comedy franchise sequel are among the new releases in theaters this weekend.
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12: Tell me about this story. 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Yes.
7: And Prime Video's YA series Sterling Point all premiered this week. Chuck Sievertson, ABC News.
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18: ABC News, I'm Mike Dubusky. Dangerous wildfire conditions in Canada, with British Columbia now under a provincial state of emergency. Fires burning stateside as well, including around Spokane, Washington, and in Utah, where a fire helicopter went down yesterday, killing two people. Deanna Younger, a public information officer, talking about the resources being used in that firefight.
19: We have 632 people. That includes 9 crews, 7 helicopters, 23 engines, 9 dozers, and 9 water tenders.
18: Residents of Puerto Rico are now being told to ration their water as the U.S. territory deals with severe drought conditions. And Iranian and Omani officials now say they're getting close to an agreement that would allow some shipping traffic through the Strait of Hormuz, though critics say the deal sets up the possibility for Tehran to start collecting tolls. This is ABC News.
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20: I'm E.S. Henry for Northwest News Radio. Seattle Interim Police Chief Andre Sales is reporting that the investigation is continuing on the Bite of Seattle shooting 2 weeks ago. In an interview with Chris Daniels from Como News, Sales reported that the investigation is one of the department's top priorities during his transition into the position formerly held by Sean Barnes.
21: Is the killer in custody?
22: The killer is not in custody.
21: So the killer is still on the run?
22: We have the 15-year-old that's in custody, and we believe that there are other people that are involved as well.
21: Is there a danger to the public with that killer still on the run?
22: Like I said last week, any time that you have gun violence, there is a danger to the community.
20: Sales says that the shooting at the Bite of Seattle event was gang-related, and it may be connected to other crimes that are taking place in the area. Sales was appointed to replace former police chief Sean Barnes by Seattle Mayor Katie Wilson just a few days after that shooting. A high-speed chase took place in Spanaway yesterday, and Pierce County Police report that an 18-year-old driver and a 22-year-old passenger were taken into custody following the incident. The chase exceeded 100 miles per hour before the driver lost control of the vehicle outside of Spanaway and struck a power pole. Deputies report that an illegal firearm was found inside of the vehicle after placing the suspects in custody. The Washington Department of Transportation has reported that it will be longer than normal drive times around the Sound this weekend, with multiple projects taking place in the area. Revive I-5 construction and closures on State Route 520 and Interstate 405 will impact drive times this weekend. The department says that this weekend will be one of the busiest construction weekends of the entire year. For Northwest News Radio, I'm E.S. Henry. We'll see a few lingering clouds in the skies today with some light breezes expected to help those clouds move out of the area throughout the afternoon hours. We'll also have some residual smoke from area wildfires, but they are expected to thin throughout the day and air quality should improve just a little bit. High temperatures this afternoon will stay in the lower 80s with an expected high of 84. Temperatures will drop back down into the 50s overnight. Enjoy your weekend.
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34: Thanks for joining us on Northwest News Radio Weekends. I'm Scott Carty. The Mariners are celebrating all weekend long at T-Mobile Park, the 50th season of the Seattle Mariners. I caught up with Mariners play-by-play announcer Rick Riz, and we caught up on all sorts of memories, but I did have to press him with one really big question.
4: It's an impossible question to ask anybody, especially you, but what are the top three moments that stand out for you over the 50 years of the organization?
6: Okay, I got to go with opening day 1983, because ever since I was 12 years old, growing up in the south side of Chicago, well, I wanted to be in the next Louis Aparicio. That didn't work out. Mm-hmm. You know, I wanted to be a ball player. Went to Southern Illinois University, walked on, made the JV team for 3 years, and then I saw a slider, and the head coach and I both decided that baseball wasn't my future as a player. But I did get into broadcasting. So, but I always wanted to be a major league broadcaster ever since I was 12 years old. So I wrote Jack Brickhouse, who was the Hall of Fame broadcaster for the Chicago Cubs for over 40 years, I believe. And I wrote him a letter. I said, Mr. Brickhouse, when I was 12 years old in 1965, I said, I want to be a major league broadcaster just like you. I said, how do I do it? And he wrote me back a letter. And I always had this letter, and I wish I had it, Scotty. I don't know where it's at, but I have for many years, all my travels and, you know, different cities in the minor leagues and big leagues. The biggest moment for me was finally realizing my dream in 1983 over at the Kingdom, opening day. I finally made it. Didn't know, you know, if I was going to. I always kept praying that I'd have an opportunity to get to the big leagues. Thank God for Dave Niehaus and the Mariners who hired me. So I'd have to say that after 8 years of the minors riding those buses, making, you know, $200 a month my first year, $500 a month my second and third year, $1,000 a month in Memphis, and then to see what the ball club did in 1995 collectively as a team and as a fan base. You know, the fans helped save baseball in this city, in this region, and in this state. What they did to come back from 13 games out of first place, like we talked about earlier, to watch Edgar Martinez become a Hall of Famer and Ken Griffey Jr. become a Hall of Famer and Randy Johnson become a Hall of Famer, and the great supporting cast that they had, Jay Buhner and Dan Wilson and Chris Bosio and Mike Blowers, and everybody stepped up, little Joey Cora, you know, and the additions that Woody Woodward made with Vince Coleman and Andy Bennis, you know, at the trade deadline that put us over the top to give us a chance. As far as a singular game, Luis's Soho's base hit, you know, that stuck out by JT Snow, because it was a one-game playoff. If they lose that game, which they weren't going to because Randy Johnson started, but if they did lose that game, there's no division series against the Yankees. There's no Edgar Martinez two home runs and a grand slam in game four to win game four, and no Edgar's double in game five. They had to win that game. And the there was a vote, you know, in the city about a 0.1% sales tax to get enough funds to try to build a new ballpark, because we had to get out of the Kingdom. We needed a ballpark. Mm-hmm. And now they do here with T-Mobile Park, thanks to the fans showing up late in the year from 20,000 fans to 30, 40, 45, 50 to 56,000 fans, you know, in that Yankees series and the Texas series when the vote was going on too during the regular season. So I think I threw in a lot of things there, but, you know, my opening day, you know, 1995, Edgar's double, Luis's base hit, and then up to current times, because, you know, there was a 21-year drought of even getting to the playoffs,
7: right,
6: until 2022, when Cal Raleigh hit that home run down the right field line off of Domingo Acevedo to beat the Oakland A's. They were the Oakland A's back then. And for Cal Raleigh to hit that home run, goodbye baseball, hello playoffs. Mariners were in the playoffs for the first time. And it was the start of something really special here in Seattle with these young players, with the drafts of, you know, Logan Gilbert in the first round, George Kirby, Emerson Hancock, and then Bryce Miller and Brian Wu in 2021, and Cal Raleigh in 2018, along with Logan Gilbert. That was the start of really something special that Jerry DePoto and Justin Hollander and everybody did. So that home run by Cal Raleigh is up there. And then, I know it's maybe more than three.
7: You're allowed.
6: I'm sorry about that, but I've been here for a long time. Polanco's walk-off base hit,
7: yeah,
6: to win Game 5 against in the American League Division Series against the Detroit Tigers. This place went crazy, 46,000 fans, 47,000 fans, to win a game like that in the 15th inning. And then Chino Suarez hitting the Grand Slam, mm-hmm, in Game 5 of the American League Championship Series right here at T-Mobile Park to beat the Toronto Blue Jays to send us to Game 6 and 7 in Toronto, which didn't go our way. But those were some of the greatest moments. And to see such individual, great individual games like Felix's perfect,
7: yeah,
6: game.
7: Yeah.
6: And they have Felix somehow contort his body into a K, you know,
7: I know,
6: and kissing his wrist because he had his kid's names,
7: yeah,
6: tattooed,
7: yeah,
6: on his wrists, you know, throws his arm in the air, and then Felix Hernandez has just thrown the first perfect game in Seattle Mariners history. So I don't know if that's three, it might be four or five, but those are some of the days, games, players that stand out for me personally.
7: Incredible.
6: Yep.
7: All right, you can promise me one thing, that next year you and I get to go sit in the stands and have a hot dog together.
6: I would love that. Let's go have a cold beer.
7: There we go.
6: And eat some garlic fries and sit about four seats apart from one another after that. Right next to you, buddy.
7: I would love to put you in, like, funny nose glasses or something so people will leave you alone.
6: To this day, one of the greatest promotions in the history of Major League Baseball. Randy Adamack and Tom Pachorik and whoever came up with it, I think Randy was behind that. It was one of the greatest promotions in the history of the Mariners. Way back when we had to do anything we could, and if it was silly like that to put cheeks in the seats, you know, we got it done. But the ball club started winning in 95, and that's what put the fans in the seats, and that's what convinced Major League Baseball that we could not only survive, but we could thrive, mm-hmm, here in the Pacific Northwest. And that 95 ball club convinced Major League Baseball that we have the fan base, we have the excitement of the fans, we've got the best fans in baseball, and now we have the best ballpark in baseball in T-Mobile Park. That team had the greatest impact of any team that will ever emerge here in Seattle.
7: Happy 50th, Rick.
6: Thank you, Scotty. I appreciate it. It's been a fun ride.
8: Hats off to Rick Riz in his final season this year. 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
18: From ABC News Tech Trends, is adding some new features. For one, the GPS app will now have a special mode for motorcycle riders, which will factor in shortcuts for bikers, as well as calling out hazards like potholes or raised crosswalks. Waze is also announcing some new AI features. According to the company, you'll be able to search for your destination using your voice, with Google's Gemini model responding. Electric vehicle sales are up, according to a new report from Cox Automotive. Car makers moved just under 250,000 EVs between April in June, marking a more than 14% increase over Q1. However, that's still more than 20% below where things were a year ago, before the expiration of the federal government's EV tax credit. And the European Union is weighing new restrictions on how kids in Europe use social media. Commission President Ursula von der Leyen receiving a report recommending the EU ban kids under 13 from using the platforms. With Tech Trends, I'm Mike Dabusky, ABC News.
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18: A new study from the United Kingdom of over 90,000 people with risk factors for heart disease found that those who took GLP-1 medications had fewer big heart problems, with up to 15% lower rates of heart attack, stroke, and death from heart disease. They also had fewer deaths overall and fewer non-fatal strokes and heart attacks compared to people who did not take the medication. Experts think these medications help by lowering weight, improving blood sugar, and reducing inflammation in the body, all of which can reduce heart disease risk factors. But big picture, this new and expanding group of medications may be doing more than we first thought. 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With this Medical Minute, I'm Mike Dubusky.
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8: 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I'm Scott Carty, normally weekdays, 10 a.m. to 2 p.m. If you're going to get some summer travel in or you're getting ready for fall travel, you know how it is. Every time you turn around, the list of add-on fees for airline travel seems to keep growing, which means that the list of free things is shrinking. Northwest News Radio's Denise Whitaker gets the latest from ABC News transportation reporter Aisha Ali on who's charging for what.
9: So this recent announcement comes from this low-cost carrier in Australia, actually, called Jetstar. And they announced that they'll start charging passengers if they bring in any carry-ons and store them in overhead bins. So I know that sounds a little crazy that it's like, oh, you're flying and now they're going to be charging you for the space on the overhead bins in your flight. But it's actually not that much of a new concept. If we all remember Spirit Airlines, which is no longer in business, they used to do that. Frontier and Allegiant currently in United States do it. Ryanair overseas in Europe, which is a big low-cost carrier, they do that over there. Essentially, this fits their small budget carrier's business model because that's the way they're able to keep their ticket prices low and charge you extra for everything else. They do allow you to bring in like a personal item, so you can bring in a backpack, a laptop bag, a computer bag, or like if you're a parent carrying with a child, like something for the infants, like a diaper bag and all that stuff, as long as it fits their standard sizing policy and you can store it under your seat.
4: Speaking with Aisha Ali, transportation reporter for ABC News, what else is coming down the line in terms of charges? Are we going to ever see a dip in airfare? Is it just going to keep rising? Like, do we know what the trend is moving forward?
9: Yeah, so far the airfare remain high. We don't know for how long that's going to last, but a big reason for that is because of the higher oil prices. So that's causing

0: the jet fuel prices to go up. So airlines are having to absorb those prices. As a result of that, they also earlier this year increased the checked baggage fee. So that's another thing. If you're if you're flying on Delta, American, United, and Southwest, they all increased their checked baggage fee. So that's why a lot of people prefer just carrying and traveling with a carry-on on those flights, because the carry-on for those flights, for most of them, is free, along with the personal bag compared to budget carriers. It will be worth watching out for how long that stays. But there are, you know, a couple of few deals. Like, for example, Frontier, which is one of the budget carriers, they recently announced their fall and winter pass, where essentially you purchase a $199 pass and have access to book a flight for like a penny one day before it flies, only if the seats are available. And the pass also gives you access to tickets as low as $29, which if you think about is much less than what some of these carry-on fees are at other airlines.
1: Frontier Airlines, by the way, offers four nonstop flights out of SEA. That airline charges for bags, seat selection, and food. I think the air you breathe is still free, though.
2: This is the Bloomberg Business of Entertainment Report. Designed to be watched on a mobile phone with episodes just 2 to 3 minutes long, microdramas are now the fastest growing mobile entertainment format worldwide, and Hollywood has taken notice. This May, NBC Universal's Peacock became the first major U.S. streamer to launch a dedicated vertical video feed on its mobile app, stocking it with licensed microdramas like Fated to My Forbidden Alpha.
3: Reject me. You are aware I'm the alpha of Nightwind. The biggest pack in the States, right?
2: TikTok has already launched its own standalone app, Pine Drama, while Fox is now slicing up a full season of its primetime reality show, Farmer Wants a Wife, into sub-2-minute episodes for Holy Water's My Drama app. The success of microdramas has been fueled by audiences in India, Latin America, and Southeast Asia, with the average daily time spent on microdrama apps rising to 25 minutes by April 2026. Karen Moscow, Bloomberg Radio.
1: Well, that's the little screen, but on the big wide screen, Christopher Nolan's The Odyssey has passed the $1 billion mark at the worldwide box office. In its fourth weekend now, the film starring Matt Damon has made more than $429 million domestically, more than $578 million worldwide. The movie reached the milestone before opening in China, which is set to hit theaters there on August 14th. It's the fifth film of the year to earn $1 billion behind Spider-Man Brand New Day, Toy Story 5, the Super Mario Galaxy movie, and Michael. Now, this may sound like the start of a joke. Matthew McConaughey and his wife Camilla walk into the Vatican and they met the Pope.
4: All right.
5: They were at the Pontiff's general audience at St. Peter's Basilica. McConaughey was photographed shaking hands with the first U.S.-born Pope. Earlier this year, McConaughey was in Italy filming a movie for Netflix. I'm Mark Mayfield.
1: Hey, how about some wine at school? It's available in Northern California. Deanna Kodiak explains.
6: UC Davis students are making small batch wines in the Hilgard 631 program. The wines are crafted at the campus's teaching and research winery using grapes from Napa Valley and campus vineyards. Students work under staff guidance as part of their classes. The public can buy the wines for a limited time with proceeds supporting the students. Pickup is available at the winery on select days. UC Davis hopes programs like Hilgard 631 will prepare future winemakers. I'm Dina Kodiak.
1: Now, I took a microbiology class in college at Washington State University, and there we were tasked with making hard cider, you know, Applejack. There's no way I could have sold what I made. It was awful.
7: A new study from the United Kingdom of over 90,000 people with risk factors for heart disease found that those who took GLP-1 medications had fewer big heart problems, with up to 15% lower rates of heart attack, stroke, and death from heart disease. They also had fewer deaths overall and fewer non-fatal strokes and heart attacks compared to people who did not take the medication. Experts think these medications help by lowering weight, improving blood sugar, and reducing inflammation in the body, all of which can reduce heart disease risk factors. But big picture, this new and expanding group of medications may be doing more than we first thought. If you're living with diabetes, obesity, or risks for heart disease, don't ignore these conversations. Ask your doctor if treatments like GLP-1 medications might be right for you. With this Medical Minute, I'm Mike Dubusky.
1: If you're out yard sailing this weekend, listen to this. The 127-yard sale, also known as the world's largest yard sale, is underway across multiple states, beginning in Michigan, running 690 miles through Ohio, Kentucky, Tennessee, and Georgia, before ending in Alabama. Whole idea is to give people the chance to stay off busy highways and instead enjoy scenic routes through small towns and rural communities. It runs through Sunday. 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
4: Here are your political insights from ABC News. President Trump's choice wins the Republican Tennessee primary Thursday for a House district that was majority black until Republicans divided it, hoping for a sweep of all the House seats in that state. Brent Taylor will face Justin Pearson, the Democratic winner, in a district that now leans Republican. Days after calling Ohio Congressman Max Miller with concerns about his re-election chances, given domestic abuse allegations that he denies, the president told reporters,
8: "Well, I'm not going to get involved in that. It's a very sad situation. And I know Max very well. But it's very, very sad that a situation like that takes place."
4: Senator Mitch McConnell can't say when he'll return from his almost two-month absence as he recovers at home now from a fall. At 84 years old, he is the ninth oldest member of Congress. Wayne Cabot, ABC News.
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0: DeBusky. Much of the western U.S. is contending with hot, dry conditions this weekend, and that means wildfire danger. Fires around Spokane, Washington have been burning for more than a week now. Meanwhile, things have turned tragic in Utah. ABC's Leslie Lopez has the latest.
1: Two Utah firefighters have been confirmed dead after their helicopter went down while battling those blazes. In Klamath County, Oregon, a private contractor working with firefighters also killed when the fires overtook his bulldozer. In Western Canada, wildfires there forcing more than 20,000 to evacuate as towns declare a state of emergency.
0: In New York State, a manhunt is underway for a man accused of killing his father and setting fire to his home. ABC's Morgan Norwood has more.
2: The manhunt intensifying, with police going door to door, even combing homeless shelters, searching for a New York man who they say killed his own father before setting their upstate home on fire. Police say 32-year-old Thomas Ryan is considered armed and dangerous. More agencies joining, including the NYPD and FBI. The search now stretching into a third day.
0: The U.S. has a new attorney general. Early this morning, the Senate voting to narrowly confirm Todd Blanche for the role.
3: Todd Blanche, once the president's personal defense lawyer, narrowly winning a dead-of-night Senate vote to formally become the next attorney general. The 4:30 a.m. roll call saw two Republican senators voting against Blanche, citing an order he signed shielding the president and the Trump family from tax audits, as well as his creation of an anti-weaponization fund to possibly pay out claims to January 6th rioters. To secure votes from GOP skeptics, Blanche pledged that fund is dead.
0: Blanche had been serving as acting AG since taking over from Pam Bondi, who was ousted over her handling of the Epstein files. And Hunter Biden, the son of the former president, now says his father's cancer has spread further in a new interview with the BBC. When asked about this, Biden's office declined to comment. 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
5: I'm E.S. Henry for Northwest News Radio. The city of Seattle is considering a proposal by a council member to limit RVs and mobile homes on Seattle city streets. The council heard a proposal by council member Dan Strauss that could limit RV street parking to 2 hours on city streets and alleys, and unpermitted mobile homes could be prohibited from street parking between the hours of midnight and 6 a.m. Vehicles violating those measures could be impounded. The legislation, if approved, would take effect in 2027, and enforcement could begin by this time next year. Federal emergency funding has been established in Spokane following the week-long fires that are taking place in that area. More than 900 homes and structures have been destroyed by the fire, and the state of emergency announced by government officials on Friday will help residents in that area receive health care and services following their displacement. Currently, more than 1,500 firefighters continue to fight the fires in the Spokane area and report that the flames are contained but have not been fully extinguished. More than 30 fires are currently active within the state of Washington. New surveillance from the In-N-Out Burger in Twin Falls, Idaho, shows the incidents that took place inside of the restaurant before the suspect fled the scene. The shooting last Saturday night left 3 people dead and 7 others injured, and investigators are studying the footage to learn what caused the shooting to take place. The suspect began the incident by shooting through a drive-through window and then targeting people in their cars. He fled when other people on the scene began firing back.
6: Soon as some rounds started coming at him, everything changed. Immediately, all that bravado he had immediately crumbled.
5: Police chased the suspect to a construction site where it is believed that he took his own life. For Northwest News Radio, I'm E.S. Henry.
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5: We'll start our day around the sound today with some early morning clouds early, but most of the clouds should move out of the area by the time we reach afternoon hours today. Visibility on the road should also be better today as breezes will blow some lingering smoke out of the area as well. High temperatures for the sound for later this afternoon will hit the low 80s, but otherwise, clear skies and a beautiful afternoon. Enjoy your weekend.
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10: Thank you for joining us as we take a look back at some of the biggest stories of the week. As law enforcement continues to investigate the deadly Bite of Seattle shooting last Sunday, officers asking for more of your help. The Seattle Police Department has opened an online portal where videos and photos from the event can be uploaded. It can be found on the department's blotter. You can also be given to the Seattle Police Department tip line by calling 206-233-5000. The incident last week killed three people and injured four others. And fallout from that incident, well, it happened at a political level. Mayor Katie Wilson making this announcement.
11: I received and accepted the resignation of Chief Barnes.
10: Wilson also apologized for delays in telling the public what was going on in the hours after the shooting during the Bite of Seattle event. While the hunt for a new chief continues, the mayor says Deputy Chief Andre Sales will serve as interim chief. He came here just over a year ago from Beloit, Wisconsin.
11: Under his oversight, SPD's Gun Violence Reduction Unit and homicide detectives have continued to close difficult cases, including the arrest of a suspect in the fatal shooting of two teenagers near Rainier Beach High School.
10: Before Mayor Wilson had announced that the police chief had resigned, a lot of community leaders had tried to show their support for him. Here's Joel Marino with Como News.
12: We want our chief!
13: A firestorm has erupted at Seattle City Hall. Some of the city's most influential black leaders showed up to tell Mayor Katie Wilson that removing the police chief would carry a political price.
14: You need our support. You need our help. But you can't keep Xing out our leaders like they don't matter.
13: Out of the dozens on hand, a small group of community leaders met briefly with the mayor to express their support for Chief Sean Barnes. They came away without an answer.
14: Certainly we will not divulge any of the conversation, but we have implored and admonished the mayor to reconsider her decision.
13: Now that Barnes is officially out, many feel blindsided.
15: It's a decision not just for her, but for this city. We can't go without a police chief right now.
13: The departure comes just days after the deadly mass shooting at the Seattle Center, when Barnes was out of state and there was a multi-hour delay in getting information to the public.
16: If there's going to be a reaction like this, where people start losing their jobs, we should have the same reaction when people are getting shot in Southeast Seattle, the Central District, or anywhere else.
13: It also set off renewed scrutiny over how much time Barnes spends away from Seattle.
15: It's not new to her that he goes to Chicago to visit his family. That is not a fireable offense.
13: But this group says the fight may not be over and the mayor will hear from them again.
10: The suspect wanted in connection with the murder of 17-year-old Braylon Diaz has been arrested. The Parkland teenager and his girlfriend were out walking when a car pulled up and someone inside demanded his gold necklace. Even though he handed it over, someone in the car shot and killed him. Pierce County prosecutors believe that someone is 21-year-old Brandon Torres Mesa, who disappeared shortly after charges were announced. The News Tribune reports that Torres Mesa has been found in Mexico, and he's been returned to this country. Eventually, he'll be back in Pierce County. Two other people were arrested in connection to that fatal shooting, both in the car, when this happened back on May 24th. A former state employee has pleaded guilty to stealing more than $51,000 from a benefit program. 51-year-old Tasha Hoggett worked for the Washington State Employment Security Department between 2021 and 2024. Prosecutors say she submitted false paid family leave applications for herself and other family members and fraudulently applied for unemployment benefits. Earlier this week, she was sentenced to 5 years of probation, ordered to pay back the money she stole and fined $4,000. The family of a Washington State University freshman who died during a fraternity hazing event can continue its lawsuit against the school. Here's Northwest News Radio's Jeff Pogula.
0: The Washington State Supreme Court says WSU did have a legal duty to protect Sam Martinez from foreseeable fraternity hazing. Martinez died from alcohol poisoning following an Alpha Tau Omega initiation event in 2019. The justices found the university had enough oversight and disciplinary authority over the fraternity to create that duty. However, the ruling does not find the university negligent in this case. It sends it back to a trial court to determine whether WSU failed in its duty to protect Sam Martinez. Jeff Pogula, Northwest News Radio.
10: It's good to have you with us as we take a look back at the stories, the biggest stories of the past week. We call this program Northwest Rewind on Northwest News Radio. Spokespeople for the University Place School District say that they are deeply sorry about any abuse suffered by a former employee accused of molesting students. The statement accompanies a $21 million settlement with the families of six former students who said they were abused by a substitute nurse and teacher's aide. Michael Bassey worked for the district between 2008 and 2016 and was facing several child rape and molestation charges when he took his own life in 2023. The family's attorneys say the six people sharing the settlement were all alleged victims in the criminal case against Bassey. Seattle Public Schools appealing an $8 million verdict in the case of a teacher hitting a student. A King County jury returned the verdict back in November, but the case is still active. The Times says the district has already raised issues of improper jury instructions and whether the jury foreman used his legal background to sway other jurors. The district has not shared the specific grounds for the appeal. The case dates back to 2018 at Meany Middle School when a teacher hit a 13-year-old boy during an argument. Washington's schools chief is firing back at the U.S. Department of Education.
17: The feds want details on how Washington schools share student records with parents, pointing to recent court rulings on parental rights. But State Superintendent Chris Rakedahl calls the request a sham, saying his office has already handed over tens of thousands of documents during a 15-month federal review with no response in months. Como News reports Rakedahl says state law's protections for students, including the LGBTQ students, fall within federal guidelines. Aaron Wright, Northwest News Radio.
10: Boeing and the union representing thousands of white-collar workers haven't negotiated a new full contract in nearly 14 years until now.
18: Negotiating teams for the Society of Professional Engineering Employees in Aerospace, or SPEA, have endorsed Boeing's offers of two proposed four-year agreements that will cover about 17,000 people. SPEA said the deals offer real and meaningful value to the membership, deliver real positive change to work-life balance, and deliver on the membership's priorities. The announcement caps the two sides' first full contract negotiations since 2013. Since then, SPEA has twice agreed to extend that deal. There's no word yet on the exact terms of the new agreement that would replace the one that expires in October. Rich Johnson, Northwest News Radio.
10: And Washington's three law schools are asking the state Supreme Court to grant a big break to the law school grads who were unable to take the bar exam earlier this week. The deans at the UW, Seattle U, and Gonzaga law schools are asking the state Supreme Court to grant the 645 frustrated test takers diploma privilege. That's a rule that allows for the licensing of a new lawyer who has graduated from law school but not taken the bar. Technical issues at the exam venue in Yakima forced cancellation of the tests, which are given only twice a year. No comment yet from the state Supreme Court.
4: This has been Northwest Rewind, our week in review of the area's top local stories. Now that you're caught up, be sure to join us first thing Monday for the Northwest Morning News with Brian Calvert and Denise Whitaker.
19: These are your political insights from ABC News. The 2026 midterm elections are just months away, but President Trump used a primetime speech to raise doubts about the results of the 2020 election that he lost to Joe Biden, asserting interference from China.
20: Today I'm asking the Office of the Director of National Intelligence, the Department of Justice, the FBI, and the CIA to investigate how and why such crucial information was hidden, to fire those involved in the cover-up, and to file criminal charges if appropriate.
19: But as ABC legal analyst Dan Abrams points out, under the Trump administration,
21: you've got Tulsi Gabbard making the announcement that they were scaling back the Foreign Malign Influence Center. The FBI shuttered a task force dedicated to investigating foreign deception operations. They shed staff at the U.S. Cybersecurity and Infrastructure Security Agency, which deals with foreign disinformation. I mean, these are the agencies that would help root this out.
19: The president demanding Congress passes SAVE Act to prevent voter fraud. Dave Packer, ABC News.
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5: We'll see mostly clear skies around Seattle during afternoon hours today, and we should also expect some better visibility around the Sound as some of the residual smoke from area wildfires are expected to move out of the area. The high temperatures for the day will stay pretty close to 80 degrees with an expected high of 84 later this afternoon. Overnight lows will drop down into the lower 50s. Enjoy your weekend.
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18: Welcome into the Northwest Connect. I'm your host, Aaron Wright. We've got a really exciting show for you this week. You know, I've still got the World Cup on my mind and the energy it brought to the region. This week, I catch up with Downtown Seattle Association President and CEO John Scholes about keeping that magic year-round. Plus, a heads up for parents as e-bikes and scooters are landing young people in the ER at alarming rates. I'm speaking with Dr. W. Ben Prince, a pediatric emergency medicine physician and trauma specialist at Seattle Children's, about what parents need to know to keep their kids safe. So thanks for tuning in and enjoy this week's show.
29: I shot this video leaving, walking from the U.S. men's national team game down the waterfront all the way back to Belltown, to where our office is, right a block up from Queen Anne Beer Hall. And I couldn't help but stop and kind of like just roll video on some of the stuff I saw. Like there were like Seattle firefighters kicking balls around with kids. I'd never seen, the waterfront park just so full and so vibrant. And going through Pioneer Square, I mean, this guy's like ripping his shirt off, like people are dancing, and it was just, I've never seen it like that. And I saw somebody, I was speaking to a person that works in public relations. I was like, I've never seen Seattle like this. And I've only been here like 4 years, 5 years maybe. And she said, you know, I've never seen it like this in my lifetime. And I think that speaks volumes about kind of the energy that that FIFA brought here. And I just kind of want your perspective on what, you know, how much of a success this was.
0: It was a huge success. And I hadn't seen our city like that either, except for a few, you know, moments, but certainly not for 5 or so weeks. And it exceeded, I think, everybody's expectation. There was joy on the streets, in our parks, in our public spaces, certainly inside Lumen Field. And I think so many people that live here took a lot of pride in how others enjoyed our city and the experience that we delivered. It was safe. People could get around. And it was uniquely Seattle. You know, there was not another host city where you could watch matches on a barge or on a pier with the Olympic National Park as a backdrop. It was walkable. It benefited from our stadium being so close to the downtown. So we knew Seattle had a lot of natural advantages going into these matches. But I think the experience that not just visitors, but locals were able to enjoy in the heart of our city really exceeded everybody's expectations and is great fuel for this city bidding on bigger events, whether it's the NFL draft or, you know, maybe one day a Super Bowl. And hosting them successfully. And so we should build on this momentum, keep great going, take the lessons that we learned from what made this a great success and repeat them going forward.
29: Yeah, I tell anybody that, you know, if you didn't love how this went, go down to Dallas and go try and watch a game in Dallas. Stay in a hotel in downtown Dallas and then go out to Jerry's World. It's about an hour, maybe 45 minutes on a good day. Here in Seattle, you can walk from your hotel to the game, to wherever. There's so much stuff to just kind of like see and experience along the way. But if you are in Texas, man, you are sitting in a car for an hour and there is nothing. I hope you like the radio. I hope you like your Uber driver because you're not going anywhere.
0: Yeah, it was hard to do a march to the match in Dallas or in Foxborough or in Santa Clara or in Kansas City, frankly. And they didn't have 25,000 you know, people marching from their downtown into the stadium. And, you know, we always have known that we benefit from our two stadiums and our arena climate pledge being so close to the core of the city. That proximity, the walkability creates an experience second to none before a game or match and certainly after. And it creates an atmosphere that you don't have to have a ticket to participate in. And that's what we saw in Seattle is people that wanted to be together. They wanted to be downtown. They wanted to be at big watch parties and parks and public spaces. They could easily watch these matches at home on the couch by themselves, but they wanted to be together. And it was validating to see that. We've got a great downtown. It got beat up certainly by COVID. You know, perhaps we forgot during those difficult years what it meant to be together. But the World Cup in Seattle served as a great reminder of that, of why we want to be together, and that downtowns bring people together along with soccer in ways that are just incomparable.
29: Starting the year off with a Super Bowl with a Super Bowl victory, Super Bowl parade, into FIFA World Cup and having the matches here, that sports would be so central to bringing life, breathing life into downtown.
0: Well, don't forget about the Mariners' incredible run in the fall. And the crowds that they drew into T-Mobile in, you know, October at a period when we're not used to, at least in recent times, seeing big crowds in Pioneer Square and in T-Mobile Park. And so, yeah, it's been an incredible year of sports for our city, for the broader region, certainly for downtown. And this is a big sports town, and we've got, you know, more professional women's sports than any other city. Great men's franchises as well. Hopefully one more on the way in the Sonics' return.
29: Fingers crossed.
0: The fact that our stadiums and arena are right in the middle of it all and we've got great transportation creates a fan experience second to none. So we've got a lot to build on you know, look forward to the Seahawks back at Lumen in short order and the Kraken back at Climate Pledge.
29: It's so exciting, and it's funny when I hear people from the outside that are like, Seattle is not a sports town, and it's not. You know, it is. It's very shortly going to have hopefully all four pro sports teams.
0: Yeah, I think there's no doubt Seattle is one of the nation's premier sports towns, and it doesn't get the respect it deserves. But when you consider you know, all the other things that we could go do and can do in this region and have access to recreation and great, you know, natural landscapes up in the San Juans or the ocean or the mountains. There's plenty for us to be doing, yet we've got a passion for sports, and we've got an abundance of franchises and great college teams as well. So I think World Cup and the attention that our city got both around the country and around the world, you know, we finally got our due as one of the great sports towns around.
29: Yeah, and thankfully, you know, the U.S. men's national team got us an extra game on Fox and an extra chance to really show the nation and show the world, you know, all the great stuff that's happening here. And I guess the challenge now is, how do you take that energy, that passion, that fire, and let it translate to the rest of the year when we're kind of in the doldrums right now, waiting for the Seahawks to go to camp and all these things are kind of slowing down. How does that energy translate into bringing business, bringing people, and keeping them in downtown?
0: Well, there's still lots of great reasons to be downtown and lots of great free events. You know, we've got a free summer concert series that's running through the end of August. First Thursday in Pioneer Square occurs on the first Thursday of every month is the place to be and be seen. It's quite the experience down there. So here in a few short days, folks should get down there if they haven't been of late. And then we're looking at, how do we create some of the pre and post game energy and experiences around, you know, Seahawks or Mariner games as we go forward and take some of the lessons from World Cup, where people wanted to come early, they wanted to gather, they wanted to get into the beer garden or watch other matches that were on. And there was an energy and an atmosphere that was created. And how can we do that for Seahawks games, for instance? You know, that won't be too long before the Seahawks take on the Patriots on a Wednesday night in downtown. So there's a lot we can take from the FIFA experience in Seattle and a lot to look forward to.
29: And it really seems, I mean, I feel like some people just do themselves such a disadvantage by not going. We were down, I think, last Saturday or last Sunday to see the Giants here in town against the Mariners, and we got to the game 2 hours early, and the line was wrapped around T-Mobile. Like, you could not get in early, and I was just blown away that, you know, it's, sure, it's a beautiful Saturday in the summer, good time to be out, good time to go get a ticket, but just to see that level of fandom, that level of energy, and across the street, I think it's the Hatback, that kind of group of bars and restaurants, full. And it's just, I think the energy online of the negativity towards Seattle versus what's happening in reality, it's a complete 180.
0: Yeah, I think the World Cup was a good reset for, you know, the brand of Seattle that got beat up during COVID. And I think some folks around the country, maybe around the world, have a different image than what the reality is today, which is, you know, one of the great downtowns, spectacular natural settings, sports, music, great food, arts and culture, walkable, great transit, and great weather in the summer. And so you can stand in those lines outside of T-Mobile and not bake in 98 degree weather, because it was probably, you know, 73 with a light breeze. So a pretty delightful place to be in the summer, but all four seasons as well. No doubt we still have some challenges, but there's some great momentum in this city, and I think our best days are ahead of us.
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5: I'm E.S. Henry for Northwest News Radio. The city of Seattle is considering a proposal by a council member to limit RVs and mobile homes on Seattle city streets. The council heard a proposal by Councilmember Dan Strauss that could limit RV street parking to 2 hours on city streets and alleys, and unpermitted mobile homes could be prohibited from street parking between the hours of midnight and 6 a.m. Vehicles violating those measures could be impounded. The legislation, if approved, would take effect in 2027, and enforcement could begin by this time next year. Federal emergency funding has been established in Spokane following the week-long fires that are taking place in that area. More than 900 homes and structures have been destroyed by the fire, and the state of emergency announced by government officials on Friday will help residents in that area receive health care and services following their displacement. Currently, more than 1,500 firefighters continue to fight the fires in the Spokane area and report that the flames are contained but have not been fully extinguished. More than 30 fires are currently active within the state of Washington. New surveillance from the In-N-Out Burger in Twin Falls, Idaho, shows the incidents that took place inside of the restaurant before the suspect fled the scene. The shooting last Saturday night left 3 people dead and 7 others injured, and investigators are studying the footage to learn what caused the shooting to take place. The suspect began the incident by shooting through a drive-through window and then targeting people in their cars. He fled when other people on the scene began firing back.
15: Soon as some rounds started coming at him, everything changed. Immediately, all that, you know, all that bravado he had immediately crumbled.
5: Police chased the suspect to a construction site where it is believed that he took his own life. For Northwest News Radio, I'm E.S. Henry.
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5: We'll see a few lingering clouds in the skies today with some light breezes expected to help those clouds move out of the area throughout the afternoon hours. We'll also have some residual smoke from area wildfires, but they are expected to thin throughout the day and air quality should improve just a little bit. High temperatures this afternoon will stay in the lower 80s with an expected high of 84. Temperatures will drop back down into the 50s overnight. Enjoy your weekend.
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18: Welcome back to the Northwest Connect. I'm your host, Aaron Wright. I'm speaking with Downtown Seattle Association President and CEO John Scholes.
29: Yeah, and I think one of the challenges that comes top of mind is we see these reports about just the commercial real estate that kind of around COVID time, folks have left. They haven't necessarily returned. We have seen the headline. I believe it's Anthropic is getting all this office space in South Lake Union. So businesses are returning. How do we navigate what's happening right now in drawing businesses? We've got the people coming to party and have a good time, but how do you get people to set up shop and stay in downtown?
0: Yeah, you're absolutely right. You know, events, concerts, theater, sports have been great for our downtown, and visitors, but also locals are taking part and they're coming for those things. But we are also currently, you know, losing jobs in our downtown. And that's been the case over the last 4 years. We're going in the wrong direction there. And both matter. You know, the residential population is important too. And thankfully that's a bright spot. We've got more people living downtown than ever before, but we've got to stay laser focused on making downtown Seattle generally a much more attractive place to do business. We're competing with cities around the region and around the country who are doing just that. They're going in one direction for the most part, and we're going in the other. And we've got to be more predictable. We've got to be more competitive when it comes to the cost of doing business here. And we need our elected leaders to take a more positive and constructive tone and tenor in how they talk to and talk about employers and business. All of that matters to our success. And there's great reasons to do business in Seattle. I mean, there's fundamental assets here that many cities would just die for. Educated workforce, great infrastructure, whether it's the airport or light rail, a great research institution, the University of Washington, great natural beauty and quality of life. Those are things that we've got going for us, but we've got to be much more conscious of the business environment and the choices that companies have to locate and grow.
29: Is that a stance on the millionaire's tax?
0: You know, it's all of them. It's this attitude that we're going to spend more in revenue than we're collecting, which hasn't just been an attitude, but it's been the way that state and local government have done business over the last 10 years or so. And they've made up the difference in the gap by taxing employers. And so these all add up, and they're all signals to investors and companies that, you know, the government has an insatiable appetite to spend beyond their means. And as they do that year after year, they're going to make up the difference by extracting more from you. And that's not the message that we want to be sending to companies that have choices for where they're going to locate. And in many cities, they're doing the complete opposite. They're incentivizing business growth and job creation within their city limits. And Seattle is taxing it and penalizing it in many ways. So it's the layering on, I think, the cumulative effect of a lot of regulation and a lot of tax. And Seattle doesn't need more business taxes. We need more businesses in Seattle paying taxes.
29: Yeah. And you can't get these views in Nashville.
0: They got a pretty city, but yeah, you don't have the water like we do.
29: I've spent time there.
0: You don't have national parks hanging over your downtown like we do either.
29: Titans, no good. Not a good team. They do have a good setup. I lived in Knoxville for about 4 years, and we got to go out there and cover a Stanley Cup, and it is amazing setup where they've got the arena on one end, Broadway through the middle, and then like the Titan Stadium on other end. So if whatever you're there for, it kind of spills out onto Broadway and you get to stay, like, I mean, the bars don't close. So
0: yeah, they got a pretty good time, and they've had a pretty good time that they've been able to deliver for many years. And now they, you know, in recent years have a much more robust economic base, and they're attracting companies, attracting jobs, have double digit job growth over these last 5 years or so. So they got a lot going for them.
29: You know, their big selling point is no state income tax. And it's the same pitch, I think, to a lot of people that get you to come to Seattle, or at least come to Washington State.
0: Yeah, there's great reasons to do business here. And we have some really great advantages, but we shouldn't take them for granted, because other cities, whether it's Nashville, Austin, you know, the list goes on, are coming for us. And they're doing things to make themselves more attractive and more competitive when it comes to job growth. And we had a really great run here of Amazon growing at a record pace over a 15-year period, creating 50,000 plus jobs in our downtown. It gave a lot of lift to other sectors and attracted a lot of other investment. But we're in a very different place today. They are not growing at that rate, and we shouldn't expect another company to sort of plop themselves in the middle of our downtown and drop 50,000 jobs on us. So as we look ahead, it's going to be, we're going to have to work a lot harder and be much more scrappy in how we're competing with other cities around the region and around the country.
29: Any idea what that counterpunch is that Seattle has to become? If it's, I guess we're fighting this label of the millionaire's tax, or that the state doesn't know how to spend money. What then becomes the counterpunch to tell people, hey, you need to come set up here and here's why? I know we've seen all that other stuff, but this is why Seattle, this is why Washington is a fit for you.
0: Well, I think it starts with how our state leaders and how our city leaders approach the budgets, their respective budgets. And do they deliver more of the same, spending more than they're collecting revenue and adding more and more taxes and delivering fewer and fewer results? Or do they take a different course and become more prudent in how they're managing state and local spending and not put forward additional taxes on employers? We're continuing to tax a declining base of employers and jobs. We need to be attracting, more folks in to take empty retail space, to fill office space, to grow the pie. That's how we'll have a stronger city and state tax base. So I think there's some interesting tests coming up for our city leaders and our state leaders. And I know the business community will be watching closely and also giving our input on what we think is the most prudent path ahead.
29: There's some great towns that did not get any games and did not get a chance to showcase themselves. So what then becomes the package, or how do you put yourself together to put yourself in front of, like, say, the NCAA, the NFL, MLB, to get these teams to come here and host these big events?
0: Well, you're right that it's very competitive, and the work goes in years and years in advance, well prior to the event. The planning for the original bid for the World Cup for this year started, about 10 years ago. You've got to have great hotel capacity. You've got to be a place people want to come. Walkability was certainly key to FIFA's decision for bringing matches here. When they were here touring Seattle in 2021, they took note of how walkable our downtown was, how easy it was to get from the stadium to hotels and other places. Our transit infrastructure, our great airport, all of that matters. And then the commitment of civic organizations working in partnership with the city is critical. And we demonstrated a really great cooperation and partnership and everybody pulling on the oar in the same direction. And I think we've built a muscle here that we can leverage and utilize to go after more events. Women's World Cup in 2031, we've got a great shot at bringing that here among many others. So we've got the playbook. We've got a great demonstration of the fact that this city can deliver big, world-class events and invite locals and visitors from all around the globe to take part. So I'm bullish on our opportunities in Seattle to continue to welcome the world and large national events here.
29: And John, for our listeners that want to support downtown businesses, that maybe they run a business in downtown or they're interested, they want to learn more about Downtown Seattle Association, how can they do that and get involved?
0: Well, first, come downtown, come to some of your old favorites, come check out some new restaurants and other new retail, arts and culture, sports, et cetera. And you can learn more about all that's going on and more about us at downtownseattle.org. There's free events throughout this summer, lots to take part in where you don't need a ticket. Of course, there's some great ticketed events on stages and on fields and in arenas, but there's lots of free activities as well. And there's no place like the heart of our city, and it delivers experiences you can't get anywhere else. So we invite folks to come on down.
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15: More and more e-bikes are showing up on store shelves. Some are designed to help commuters get around town. Others are just a step below dirt bikes. That wide distinction is landing a record number of children in emergency rooms across the country. Pediatric emergency medicine physician and trauma specialist at Seattle Children's, Dr. W. Ben Prince, joins me now to explain what we're seeing in our region. Dr. Prince, thanks for being here today.
16: Thank you for having me.
15: So what are you guys seeing at Seattle Children's when it comes to these e-bikes?
16: Yeah, so unfortunately, we're seeing a significant increase over the past few years in very serious traumatic injuries when it comes to e-bikes and e-motorcycles. Previously, we, of course, would have accidents involving pedal bikes with children. But the types of accidents we're seeing these days are more akin to actual motorcycle-type accidents and injuries.
15: I think a lot of kids and a lot of families might see these things as normal toys, but the speed is really the big distinction in what we're seeing between a pedal bike and these types of bikes, correct?
16: Correct, yeah. The speeds are significantly higher with these sorts of bikes. I mean, on average, they can be anywhere from 20 to 28 miles per hour without pedaling. So if you can pedal, you can actually make these things go a little bit faster. So kind of at baseline, with almost no effort, these things are going faster than cars would in residential areas. Other significant issues that we run into with the types of severity of injuries of these bikes, that these bikes cause, are that they are heavier and harder to control. So for a young child who's maybe used to controlling a pedal bike, these things could be hundreds of pounds, and the momentum created is really what drives the severity of the injuries that we are seeing.
15: You know, are we seeing kids that are really fully understanding, because they're driving a motorcycle at this point, do they understand what they're doing once they hop on and really have the skills? Because a lot of us, there are adults that don't know what they're doing out there.
16: Yes, you're exactly right. These are motorcycles. I mean, when these kids come in with these sorts of accidents, I tell the parents, I said, your child was injured riding a motorcycle. I do not call it an electric bike. I think it's very much a misnomer and leads to an increase in injuries because they are kind of deemed as safe. But these bikes are heavier, or these motorcycles are heavier. They are harder to stop. They take longer to stop. They can accelerate very, very quickly with no effort whatsoever. Not to mention the fact that they're being ridden by people who have not done driver's ed, do not know the rules of the road, and they're being ridden in the streets. And so this kind of lack of experience on the rules of the road, poor judgment, risk-taking behaviors, particularly among teenagers. These things are really what's driving the increase in the injuries that we're seeing.
15: And we're seeing more injuries. Can you tell me about the severity of the injuries that are coming in? Like, what type of actual injuries are these kids getting?
16: Yeah, so these injuries, like I mentioned, are much more similar to motorcycle accidents. So we're seeing significant traumatic brain injuries caused by these, which not only plays up to, you know, the speed and the weight of these bikes and what they can, and the types of injuries that they can cause when these kids are thrown off them.

0: But the fact that a lot of these bikes are just pay to ride, and so they don't include helmets, and kids will use their phones or their parents' phones to get access to them. And so helmets are generally not being used very significantly. We're also seeing significant facial fractures, broken bones, and chest and abdominal trauma. And so when these patients come in with these sorts of accidents, we evaluate them as if they have been in a motorcycle or a car accident.
1: And what's that conversation like with a parent trying to explain just how severe these injuries are and the wide difference between these bikes? Because I think for a lot of parents, they might not understand. They might think e-bike, and they think maybe those rad power bikes that are, you know, carrying groceries and kids. But a lot of these kids that you see on the street are driving things that are a step below a dirt bike.
0: Yeah, and they are, and actually they are, for all intents and purposes, the e-motos are dirt bikes. I mean, that is how they're designed. They're actually styled that way with the look of them. They're meant to mimic a dirt bike. And from a distance, you cannot tell the difference. And so it can be a little bit of an eye opener to parents to talk about the types of injuries they have in their children when they think that they just were on a bike. But it's because they're underestimating the power and the weight, the speed and the inability to for a young child to control a machine of this magnitude, particularly when they have being driven in the streets and they have no idea the rules of the road.
1: And are you guys seeing an uptick right now in injuries from e-bikes?
0: Yes, significantly. I mean, I would say over the last year, we've seen over a 50% increase in significant traumatic injuries in e-bikes. And nationwide, these numbers are reflected similarly. Some states are seeing closer to 80% increase over the year.
1: And what does that do to you? I mean, as a doctor that's got to treat these and you're dealing with young, vulnerable, impressionable people that might not fully understand what they're doing, how does that impact you? I mean, you're a parent yourself and you're seeing this happen over and over and over to people that might not have fully known what they were getting into.
0: Correct. Yeah, it's obviously very difficult as a emergency room physician to be treating kids who are injured. It's even harder to see these types of injuries that are very preventable. And I think the prevention really can come around education as to what age is safe to ride these bikes, education prior to riding the bikes about street safety, the rules of the road, insisting that helmets are worn. And these are just things that I don't think many parents are thinking about, because I think they think of this as just a pedal bike, because some of them are pedal bikes. But like I mentioned, even some of the pedal bikes can reach speeds up to 20 miles an hour before you even need to pedal.
1: Wow. And I mean, what is safe in the city? You know, you're going through your neighborhood and the signs say 25 or even slower when you're going down your neighborhood streets. And I can imagine 30 miles an hour, no helmet. And it's something we're seeing out there every day.
0: Yeah. I mean, it is absolutely similar to a motorcycle accident. I mean, 30 miles an hour on a street being thrown off of an e-moto, being hit by a car, there's virtually no difference between that and an actual motorcycle accident.
1: What would you say to parents? Like, what are the keys to tell your kid? If you're hearing this conversation, parents at home, you need to have this conversation with your kid. How do you start? What do you want to tell them?
0: Usually what I talk to them about is I say, well, look, if you're interested in having an e-bike for your kids, then you really need to know kind of what the rules are around these. There are different classes of these bikes, and the classes really pertain to, do they pedal or do they not pedal, and their maximum speed. I warn parents against augmenting these bikes in order to make them go faster or allowing their children to do so. I tell these parents we absolutely recommend helmets at every time when they're on these bikes. I talk to them about existing safety laws that they need to follow, and that these bikes really are not meant to be driven in the road as a motorized vehicle. And yet that is usually how they're being driven, which is why so many of these accidents are happening.
1: And you mentioned helmets, and I think that's a big distinction that people need to understand, that it's a bicycle helmet is not going to do enough on these e-bikes.
0: Correct. It's definitely not, which is why so many of the degree of head injuries and facial injuries mimic the motorcycle accidents, because the mechanism around these sorts of injuries really sets you up for that sort of a problem. So similar to a motorcycle helmet that you would wear, which is a much more reinforced helmet with a face guard, if you're going to be riding particularly an e-motorcycle, that is what the that's what the child should be wearing. And when I say child, I'm really, really talking more about teenagers specifically. The Washington legislation actually just in the past, this past month in June of 2026, is passing some legislation that's saying that basically to be on an e-moto, you have to have a driver's license with a motorcycle endorsement. And these things are not going to be allowed on city streets or public trails like the Burt Gilman.
1: I can't imagine, you know, you're out there in certain places and spaces and you see these things coming. I mean, even around Green Lake, you know, people are hopping on there and you're either rollerblades or bicycles and these guys come whizzing past and all it takes is one mistake and you injure yourself, injure a pedestrian out there. And it's just, you know, for what? For having fun.
0: Yes, yes. I mean, I can completely understand, you know, the popularity around these things. They're very convenient. People may see them as environmentally friendly alternatives to being in their cars. I can understand the allure of them, but I think they are vastly underestimating the safety risks associated with this. And so one thing I tell parents when they are considering this or when we're talking to them after their children have been injured, as I said, I want you to think about this device as a motorcycle. Would you have bought it if it was a motorcycle? Would you have bought it if it ran on gas?
1: A really tough question and an important question that all parents need to ask themselves is, Dr. Prince, you've underlined that these things are not safe without a lot of precautions. Thank you for being here with us today.
0: Anytime. Thank you for having me.
1: Well, that's it for this week's Northwest Connect. I'm your host, Aaron Wright, and I want to thank our guests from the Downtown Seattle Association and Seattle Children's Hospital, and thank you for listening. We'll see you next week.
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4: Inflation hitting its highest level in nearly 3 years, up 3.8% from a year ago, as prices soar from gas to groceries.
5: The issue is oil.
6: It's the sky-high price of energy that's driving inflation both at the consumer and the producer level.
7: And the war in Iran could send prices even higher.
8: Any escalation in the region and you see it immediately reflected in oil prices.
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11: Tim had always been active, but severe osteoarthritis in his knee eventually took that away.
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16: From ABC News, I'm Mike
5: Tabusky. The search continues for Thomas Ryan, the 32-year-old suspected of killing his father at their upstate New York home on Thursday. ABC's Morgan Norwood has the latest.
16: Around 7:30 p.m. Thursday, first responders rushing to this Greenville home engulfed in flames. First responders finding his father's body, his daughter devastated.
17: It is something that we feared for a long time.
16: Stephanie Corio says her brother has had lifelong mental health issues. Law enforcement sources telling ABC News they believe the suspect lit the home on fire to cover up the murder. New York State Police say Ryan was seen in the Greenville area driving his father's gray Toyota Prius, wearing a black t-shirt and sweatpants.
5: Authorities are telling those in the area, if you see that Prius, don't approach and call authorities. Thunderstorm warnings, high humidity, and hot temps are in the forecast from Washington, D.C. all the way up through northern New York. ABC meteorologist Leslie Lopez has more on the wild weather this weekend.
18: And severe weather continues to threaten the Midwest, anywhere from Cedar Rapids all the way to Chicago. From Chicago out towards Pittsburgh, we're seeing that on Monday, damaging wind, large hail, a few tornadoes possible, and flash flooding. And then you head out towards the west. We're talking about fire alerts, air quality alerts, and heat, and a lot of smoke billowing still in the Pacific Northwest. Some of that is drifting all the way out towards Nebraska and also Chicago.
5: Wildfires burning in both Washington State and in Utah. Yesterday, a fire helicopter crashed in Utah, killing two people on board. Puerto Ricans are now being told to ration water after a very dry month. ABC's Andrew Dimbert has details.
19: July was the driest month ever recorded in San Juan history. They've been keeping those records for 120 years. And yes, the July that just passed was the driest on record. Nearly a quarter of Puerto Rico is in severe drought, and meteorologists say there is no relief in sight.
5: And Congress overnight passed a short-term spending measure that funds the government agencies through the midterms and into early December. You're listening to ABC News.
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20: I'm E.S. Henry for Northwest News Radio. Seattle Interim Police Chief Andre Sales is reporting that the investigation is continuing on the Bite of Seattle shooting 2 weeks ago. In an interview with Chris Daniels from Como News, Sales reported that the investigation is one of the department's top priorities during his transition into the position formerly held by Sean Barnes.
21: Is the killer in custody?
22: The killer is not in custody.
21: So the killer is still on the run?
22: We have the 15-year-old that's in custody, and we believe that there are other people that are involved as well.
21: Is there a danger to the public with that killer still on the run?
22: Like I said last week, any time that you have gun violence, there is a danger to the community.
20: Sales says that the shooting at the Bite of Seattle event was gang-related, and it may be connected to other crimes that are taking place in the area. Sales was appointed to replace former police chief Sean Barnes by Seattle Mayor Katie Wilson just a few days after that shooting. A high-speed chase took place in Spanaway yesterday, and Pierce County Police report that an 18-year-old driver and a 22-year-old passenger were taken into custody following the incident. The chase exceeded 100 miles per hour before the driver lost control of the vehicle outside of Spanaway and struck a power pole. Deputies report that an illegal firearm was found inside of the vehicle after placing the suspects in custody. The Washington Department of Transportation has reported that it will be longer than normal drive times around the Sound this weekend, with multiple projects taking place in the area. Revive I-5 construction and closures on State Route 520 and Interstate 405 will impact drive times this weekend. The department says that this weekend will be one of the busiest construction weekends of the entire year. For Northwest News Radio, I'm E.S. Henry.
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20: We'll see some improved air quality in the area today as some light morning breezes are pushing out some of the residual smoke around the sound. High temperatures today will reach close to 80 degrees with partly cloudy skies for the remainder of the day. Enjoy your weekend.
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3: Is America at peak propaganda?
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3: We'll teach you how to fight back. 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
23: These coffee entrepreneurs are much more likely to be featured on cable news than legislators who make substantive contributions to the policymaking process.
3: Plus, a longer conversation about the us versus them mentality of the evangelical movement.
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3: As we know, civility in American politics has been on the decline for some time. Why, though? Why are our lawmakers and the voters going after each other so much more than we've seen in the past? Now, a study is out to try to answer at least some of that question. The paper that we're talking about argues that some members of Congress are acting as what the researchers call conflict entrepreneurs, politicians who use personal insults and character attacks as recurring communication strategies. Now, this comes from an analysis of 2.2 million public statements from the 118th Congress drawn from floor speeches, X or Twitter posts, newsletters, press releases, and so on and so forth. So the big question is, if voters say they dislike incivility and hyperpartisanship, then why do politicians keep using it? So let's bring in the author of the study. That is Mark Jacob. He is the assistant professor of democracy and global affairs at the University of Notre Dame. First off, thank you so much for taking the time.
23: Thanks so much for having me.
3: We'll put that first question to you. If voters say they dislike incivility, why do our lawmakers and our leaders keep using it?
23: Yeah, I mean, that was kind of a motivating question for our study. So we're kind of looking for a reason, right? So why are they doing this? Why are they engaging in this incivility if, and as you said correctly, voters don't really appreciate hearing these personal attacks all the time? And so, you know, you already mentioned what we did is we collected a lot of data. So we looked at public statements made by members of Congress, and then we try to connect that data to indicators of success, some indicators that may tell us why these conflict entrepreneurs, as we call them, why they engage in this behavior. And what we found is that it's mainly to gain attention. So we looked at cable news coverage, and we find that these conflict entrepreneurs are much more likely to be featured on cable news than legislators who mainly talk about policy or make substantive contributions to the policymaking process. And so it seems like that the main reason for them to do this, to personally attack us, to build a national profile, to be known, not necessarily to be liked, but to be known to the national public and to be featured as much as often on cable news.
3: This really isn't something new in American society where we've seen conflicts with what people say and what people do, but it seems that your study is pointing to the fact that these lawmakers are looking for maybe social media fame or internet fame rather than success in legislation.
23: That's true. I mean, the traditional view is that when you want to be successful, when you want to be a successful politician, you need to win elections, of course. You need to be good at fundraising. When it comes to the legislative process, you know, it's about committee assignments, so whether you're being assigned to promising committee posts, maybe even chair of the committee. It's about how effective you are in introducing and even maybe passing legislation that you introduced. But what we found in our study is that conflict entrepreneurs are not better fundraisers. They're not better campaigners, right? So that they don't perform better in elections. But what we find is that they get worse or less prestigious committee assignments. They introduce less legislation. So their focus is not on policy making, you know, traditional political work, but their focus is on really gaining attention. And so this is something new, we believe, because previously the main goal was, no matter whether you're incivil or not, to have an impact on the policy making process itself. But it seems to us, when we look at the data, that these conflict entrepreneurs are not really even interested in, you know, having any impact on the policy making process itself. It's more like building a media celebrity status, if you will. And so that's something that we believe is quite new to American politics.
3: Is this sort of the first generation of influencers, as we might call them now? They're coming into power, they're becoming lawmakers, and they're taking that sort of mentality with them to Congress?
23: Yeah, I think that's, of course, a bigger pattern or broader pattern that we observe, and that now has also some downstream consequences for Congress. But something to keep in mind is that, you know, we kind of observe the first cohort of these cars. This is kind of a new phenomenon. What we also find is, and that's interesting, that lots of these conflict entrepreneurs were actually elected in quite competitive districts. So I think something to keep in mind is that what may happen in the upcoming elections is that voters may not like what they see, and that they, you know, especially in these competitive districts, vote these conflict entrepreneurs out. We don't know that yet, but it's important to know that, you know, this is quite a new phenomenon, which has, of course, something to do with social media, the status and influence of influencers. But it's still unclear whether these people have a long-lasting impact on the political culture and also work in Congress in the long term.
3: How much of this is really the Donald Trump effect, since he kind of came on the political scene in 2015? I mean, you're kind of describing his overall strategy and how he was able to take the White House.
23: Yes, of course, he was probably one of the first ones, you know, to actually issue these attacks. And I think he's a very good example of the dynamic here, right? It got a lot of attention. Polls show that people didn't necessarily like, you know, these attacks, but the media was talking about it. There were a lot of retweets and engagement with these attacks on social media. And as we know, attention is a, you know, powerful and important resource in politics today, not necessary to be liked, just to be known. And so he is definitely an interesting case, maybe one of the more, you know, more paradigmatic cases of conflict entrepreneurship. But what we document is that this is a much broader type of and more common type of legislator, right? I mean, first off, we find that there are a little bit more of these conflict entrepreneurs in the Republican Party. And this has probably to do with Trump endorsing some of these conflict entrepreneurs. So Marjorie Taylor Greene, who's not a member of Congress anymore, but at that time, you know, in our data at least, was among the, you know, most attacking conflict entrepreneurs in our data. And of course, she got an endorsement from Trump as well. But we also find that there are few Democratic legislators who issue these attacks. And so it's not just Republican problem or development per se. We also find that in Democratic Party, but to a lesser extent. So yes, Trump is probably the most obvious case and the most visible one. But we find that there are more who kind of have adopted or have followed a similar path and used that strategy as
3: well. All right. The study is Entrepreneurs of Conflict, a descriptive analysis of when and how political elites use divisive rhetoric. You can find it in the journal PNAS Nexus. Mark Jacob, Assistant Professor for Democracy and Global Affairs at the University of Notre Dame, thank you so much for your time and insight.
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20: We'll see clear skies for the remainder of the weekend with just a few periods of cloudy skies during morning hours. High temperatures in the Sound will stay close to 80 degrees with overnight lows dropping down into the lower 50s. Enjoy your weekend.
3: Welcome back to the Northwest Politicast. I'm Jeff Pogela. Propaganda, what exactly is it? Certainly, when you think of the term, you think of what you might hear from Nazi Germany or the Soviet Union during the Cold War. But the United States is no stranger to this as well. And propaganda is not necessarily used in a negative political sense. It can be used for good. So we figured we'd talk to an expert. So I want to bring an author of a new book called Propaganda, the Basics, professor of journalism and communications at Texas A&M University, Nathan Crick. Thank you so much for talking to us.
4: Thank you for having me.
3: Well, first off, kind of tell me the basics of the book here, because as I sort of set this up, the traditional definition of propaganda that most people think of isn't really how you describe it.
4: Right. And the book that I wrote is intended to focus on propaganda as a technique of basically how to get ideas out there and how to change people's reactions and attitudes toward events and things. And so you want to distinguish propaganda as a technique of communication from disinformation, which is the technique of spreading falsity and creating sort of big lies that has a sort of moral valence to it. So you want a neutral technique that can apply as equally to like fundraising for nonprofits as it does to politics in an authoritarian regime.
3: We'll get to the issues of politics in the American sense and in sort of a contemporary idea in just a few moments. But going back to the origination of it, you write in the book that this is really something that is the outgrowth of not only mass media, but when human beings started collecting into civilizations and instead of hunter-gathering groups and building up these big cities.
4: Right. So modern propaganda really is more of a 19th century invention, late 19th century, early 20th century. Persuasion and mass persuasion is really once you have civilization and you have like, you know, the pyramids can be considered a kind of a rough propaganda of some of sorts. But really what we mean by propaganda in the modern sense really begins in the, well, 18th and 19th century. So I talk about like the American Revolution in the late 18th century when the printing press and mass journalism comes around. And something like the Boston Massacre, as I talk about in the text, was really a masterpiece in early propaganda that sparked the revolution and brought the country into the state it is right now.
3: And then if you look at some of the more modern issues of it, and going back to the layperson's definition of propaganda, you have, as we said at the outset, Nazi Germany and the Soviet Union, but that's really more of a perversion and something you would more describe as disinformation, correct?
4: Well, I wouldn't say it's a perversion. It is a form of propaganda, but it is something that uses a lot of disinformation and then distorts the original meaning of propaganda. So propaganda as a neutral term can be good or bad either way. And it's not a distortion to do bad propaganda, right? There is no essential moral truth claims to propaganda. It's a method, the content you put into it. So you think of it like a machine. The content is not doesn't determine what it is. It's the way it's processed.
3: So how does one spot propaganda for good or for ill?
4: That is a very difficult thing to do, but I'll tell you one basic thing that all propaganda has, which is that it must be easily consumed. All of its meanings have to be very transparent and upfront. You should be able to see it and know what it means right away. If you have to take the time to think about it, if you have to delve into it and really look, then you were really not in propaganda. So you know you're in propaganda when you see it and you're like, oh, that's interesting, I get it, and then you move on, right? And so it has to have that quality to it for it to be propaganda.
3: As you point out in the book, in the modern era, in the 21st century, the most pure form of that would be the meme.
4: Yes, exactly. The memes are they're funny. They are have a cultural valence to them. They often are specific to current events. Sometimes you replace pictures in current events with the person or a phrase that just got into the news into a meme. And when you see the meme, you both laugh and you have a sense of, yes, that should be made fun of, or yes, that's really cool. You have a sort of judgment that you make, which is almost immediate. And you know you're in propaganda. Is specifically, and this is where most people feel it as a negative, you know propaganda the most when it is something you disagree with, because you get angry at it. When you agree with it, it's invisible. But when you disagree, it's like a glaring red light in your face.
3: All right, Professor Nathan Crick with Texas A&M University and the author of the new book, Propaganda, The Basics. Thank you so much for your time and insight.
4: Oh, it's been great talking to you. Thanks so much.
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9: Welcome back to the Northwest Politicast. I'm Jeff Pogela. White evangelicals have been one of the most influential forces in modern conservative politics, and they've been a key part of President Trump's political coalition. But how does that influence actually get built and maintained? Dr. Amy McDowell, Associate Sociology Professor at the University of Mississippi, takes on that question in her new book, Whispers in the Pews, Evangelical Uniformity in a Divided America. Drawing on years of fieldwork inside one Mississippi church, she argues that political power is shaped not just by sermons and activist campaigns, but by everyday church culture, especially the quiet pressure to avoid disagreement. In the book, she describes a congregation that presents itself as opening and welcoming while steering members away from difficult conversations about race, gender, sexuality, and politics. So what does that reveal about the way power works inside white evangelicalism and beyond it? Dr. McDowell joins us now. Professor, thank you so much for being here.
10: Yes, thanks for having me on your show.
9: All right, the first question I would ask is, at the highest level, what is the core argument of your book?
10: Core argument is that seemingly trivial conversations in church settings play just as powerful a role as the loudest voices of the religious and political right, which I think is something that you've captured in that introduction. When I went into this study, I didn't consider that small talk, what I define as small talk, would be so present in the church setting. I thought there would be a lot more talk about Trump and his campaign at the time, especially given that I started the study in 2016, but I found the contrary.
9: You mentioned small talk. That's one of the more interesting ideas in your book, but and you say that small talk is really not small at all. What do you mean by that?
10: Yeah, so small talk, I'm defining in the book as really a process of omission, kind of prescribing what cannot be said and what cannot be asked in church settings. That, in some ways, can be things like people filling up space by talking about electric bills or talking about the weather or talking about their plans for football games. I'm using that concept to talk about the ways in which avoidance is really proactive, activated in church settings, as well as ignoring elephants in the room. For instance, I studied a racial reconciliation group that was started by a church member in the aftermath of Trump's 2016 presidential election. From her account, she did start the group to kind of repair relationships. A lot of people were dismayed in the church that so many had supported Trump. Even though that had not been said explicitly, it was something that people sensed. Even in that space, I spent almost three semesters with that group, and somehow that president's name never came up. So there was a lot of work being done in kind of everyday interactions in the church to avoid anything that would be considered political. And oftentimes that meant something that would rouse disagreement, that might provoke reflective dialogue, our conversation about what the church, where the church stands and why. It might be a way of avoiding deep discussions about one's faith or their relationship with the church. In some ways, small talk doesn't allow for there to be an opportunity for progressive points of view to emerge. And I actually found in private one-on-one interviews that while churchgoers aren't widely different in their political views, there are some differences. There is a lot of gray room. And that wasn't really clear to me until I sat down with someone in private settings.
9: What you describe sounds very familiar with the history of religion and humanity, that dissent is essentially not tolerated. That might be a little strong in this particular context, but how dare you question the church or question doctrine? Is that fair?
10: Yeah, I think that's fair. And I think that's one thing I'm showing. Like, there's been many sociology studies to talk about evangelicalism as having what's called an embattled identity, right? To see themselves as like, there's us and there's them. And kind of like, we have to hold on to our beliefs and our values by defining ourselves against Christians who don't think like us, against progressive mainline Protestants, or against, you know, secular atheist agnostics. That has been shown, and my research shows this as well. In the book, I talk about the ways in which there's a strong delineation between what churchgoers would consider Christian friends and non-Christian friends, and the kind of only trust your Christian friends. And really, that's who you spend your time with. But what I'm showing different is that while there's been so much attention to that kind of embattlement, at the same time, there is a sense that someone, as you just spoke to, that if there's someone even expresses dissent, then maybe they're suspect to being one of them. And there's a lot of work being done for people to not be put in that position or be seen as someone who's kind of outside the church. And in doing so, they're performing what I'm calling biblical sameness. So this act that people put on to emphasize the idea that they're all on the same page about a variety of things, whether that be about LGBT church membership, their stances on same-sex marriage, or something like the message that they would hear a lot at church, that men really should be in charge of women. And there were women in the church that were very active in the church that were very uncomfortable with that idea, and they didn't really know where to express their discomfort with that, and they felt like that they were alone in that discomfort. And in fact, I found out that they're not, but I don't know that they could find that out with each other.
9: All right, Dr. Amy McDowell, Associate Professor of Sociology at the University of Mississippi. The book is entitled Whispers in the Pews, Evangelical Uniformity in a Divided America. Thank you so much for your time.
10: Thank you.
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13: ABC News, I'm Mike Dubusky. The search is on for 32-year-old Thomas Ryan, accused of killing his father and then setting his house on fire before stealing his father's gray Toyota Prius and fleeing Thursday.
14: Law enforcement sources telling ABC News they believe he set fire to the house to cover up the alleged murder of the 72-year-old found dead inside. New York State police say he was seen in the Greenville area wearing a black t-shirt and sweatpants. Investigators searching the quiet upstate New York area for any clues. news as neighbors are on edge.
13: The fire threat continues across several states with a complex fire continuing to burn around Spokane, Washington. Utah fire crews, meanwhile, are battling the Wide Mouth 2 fire. Yesterday, a fire helicopter crashed in that area, killing two people. Officials say they haven't been able to get to the crash site because of the fire. And a new water ration program is in effect in Puerto Rico. July was the island's driest month on record. This is ABC News.
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15: Seattle City Council members are looking at new legislation to minimize street camping and are considering measures to remove RVs that park long-term along Seattle streets. Vehicles could be impounded if the proposal is approved. More than 1,500 firefighters continue to work on the Spokane area wildfires and have announced that the fire is contained but not extinguished. More than 900 homes have been destroyed by the fires, and officials announced on Friday that emergency funding has now been established to assist people displaced by those fires. New surveillance footage has given investigators more information about the shooting at an In-N-Out Burger in Twin Falls last weekend. The footage shows the suspect threatening employees inside of the restaurant before fleeing law enforcement. It is reported that the man took his own life before he could be arrested. You're listening to Northwest News Radio.
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15: We'll see some improved air quality in the area today as some light morning breezes are pushing out some of the residual smoke around the sound. High temperatures today will reach close to 80 degrees with partly cloudy skies for the remainder of the day. Enjoy your weekend.
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27: This is America This Week from Westwood One, a recap of the top stories from a week gone by. 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
28: Authorities say they have arrested a man suspected of intentionally starting one of the devastating wildfires burning around Spokane, Washington. I'm Lisa Dwyer.
29: Democratic progressives now face a crucial test in a key battleground state this fall. Sagar Meghani, Washington.
30: President Trump signed two executive actions on immigration. One deals with birthright citizenship.
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30: Ed Donahue, Washington.
32: A Senate committee finds Anthony Fauci in contempt of Congress. Now the big question, will he actually be prosecuted? I'm Steve Futterman.
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0: You're listening to America This Week. I'm John Trout.
1: A convicted felon who spent time in an Arizona prison for the death of his father has been charged with starting the second largest fire in Washington state history. Correspondent Lisa Dwyer reports that a suspect believed to have started the wildfire in Spokane was arrested thanks to a tip from a local resident, a fire that has destroyed over 700 homes and buildings and displaced 65,000 people.
28: Authorities say they have arrested a 37-year-old man suspected of intentionally starting one of the devastating wildfires burning around Spokane, Washington.
2: The witness, a citizen, very good citizen, noticed a male standing on the side of the road looking into the trees as he was going to pick somebody up. About 10 minutes later, as he was coming back through the area, he noticed the male was bending down near some grass. At that point, the male stood up and looked very nervous, according to our citizen witness.
28: The Spokane County Sheriff's Office say they have arrested Aaron F. Farinacci for arson.
2: We took 37-year-old Aaron Farinacci, a convicted felon, into custody on a single charge of arson in the first degree.
28: He's accused of starting the Old Trails Fire. It's one of three fires that are burning in the area, which have destroyed at least 700 structures and forced more than 60,000 people to evacuate. That fire sparked on Saturday.
3: And by the grace of God, our house didn't get touched. Unfortunately, the people directly across the street from us, everything is scorched and gone.
4: Really sad. I mean, it looks like bombs like went off because the houses are just in ashes.
5: I can tell you today that that's a war zone. When you finally get in there and you finally look at the devastation and damage, it's going to be pretty interesting as people go in there and to just grapple with the damage and grapple with the fact that their lives are forever changed.
28: I'm Lisa Dwyer.
1: Although it took hours for all the ballots to be counted in Michigan, Democrats are now putting their differences aside and standing with progressive candidate Abdul El-Sayed, who won the Senate primary in the key battleground state that could decide the balance of power in the United States Senate. Washington correspondent Sagar Magani reports the November midterms will pose a key test for progressives as Republicans are gearing up to make a political statement 13 weeks from now.
30: Democratic progressives now face a crucial test in a key battleground state this fall after scoring a major primary win.
6: And whatever differences that we might have had in the primary, they pale in comparison to what unifies us. A recognition that so long as we want to keep our democracy, that democracy better be working for people and that all of us have to come together to make sure that we never let Mike Rogers see the inside of the U.S. Senate. So, Congresswoman, thank you for your race.
30: Abdul El-Sayed is Michigan's Democratic Senate nominee after narrowly winning a bruising fight.
6: You know, in the words of Muhammad Ali, we shook up the world.
30: With what progressive leader Bernie Sanders calls the most extraordinary win in modern American party politics.
7: He took on the national Democratic establishment.
30: Now he has to unite Democrats in a state key to retaking the Senate majority and beat the GOP's Mike Rogers to claim the seat of Democrat Gary Peters, who says El-Sayed has to immediately start reaching out to fellow Democrats.
7: Which he assured me will happen. We have to win Michigan. It's absolutely essential for us to keep that state blue, my state blue, and so that we can take the majority here in the U.S. Senate. So he's going to work hard, and we're going to now unite the party behind him.
30: Top Senate Republican John Thune says the GOP is now in a pretty good spot in Michigan.
8: I mean, this is the extreme radical choice that the Democrats made. And now they're going to have to, accept those positions that he has been advocating for.
30: Sagar Magani, Washington.
1: Despite a recent Supreme Court decision, President Trump signs two executive orders Thursday that target birthright citizenship and end a practice he described as birth tourism. Correspondent Ed Donahue reports.
9: The real reason they're here is to have a child, to make that child an automatic citizen, leave our country, and then have a U.S. citizen child. It gives them access under this broken system to welfare benefits, ultimately to the voting booth, and all the other rights and privileges that belong solely to Americans. So that practice of birth tourism is, as of the signing of this order, hereby banned.
30: President Trump signed two executive actions on immigration. One deals with birthright citizenship. It would limit the number of people eligible to become U.S. citizens after being born in the country. The second would curb birth tourism, increasing visa restrictions on people who want to give birth in the U.S.
36: This will give us the right to do it in a much more forceful manner. They've taken birthright citizenship and they've made a joke out of it. And we're actually the only country of size, I think just about the only country, period, that does birthright citizenship. I thought we were going to win it at the Supreme Court. Unfortunately, we had a bad decision, very unfair decision. Our country suffers because of it, and we're ending it a different way.
30: President tried at the start of his second term to end birthright citizenship. 2 months ago, the Supreme Court upheld a broad conception of it, rejecting the president's previous attempts to declare children born to people in the U.S. illegally or temporarily aren't American citizens.
36: We had a very unfortunate decision in the Supreme Court concerning birthright. It was close, but a very, very unfortunate decision. So we're making adjustments because it's very unfair.
30: Opponents had sued, saying the earlier executive order went against the 14th Amendment. The president says he thinks his latest actions would be constitutional.
36: This was not what it was for. This was meant for the babies of slaves. It was right after 1 week or 2 weeks after the Civil War ended. This wasn't for wealthy multi-millionaires, billionaires coming in and bringing 15, 20, 30 children along with them. It's become a big business, and we're ending that business.
30: Ed Donahue, Washington.
1: An Ohio congressman facing calls to resign, and Anthony Fauci in the hot seat when America This Week continues after these messages.
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0: I'm John Trout. An Ohio congressman is facing serious domestic abuse allegations, ones that have members of his own party as well as his former in-law, Ohio Senator Bernie Moreno, saying he must end his re-election bid. Correspondent Rich Johnson has the latest on Republican Max Miller's battle to stay in the race and Congress.
19: Fellow lawmakers like Florida

0: 2-year-old daughter's collarbone, allegations he has denied. In a social media post over the weekend, Miller pointed to allegations Moreno made about a visit in February.
1: My former wife has claimed that during a custody exchange at my home that day, I assaulted her.
0: He says the video from home security cameras show that no assault took place. And he added Moreno's own behavior contradicts her claim.
1: She didn't call the police after that. She didn't go to the hospital, ladies and gentlemen. Do you want to know what she did? She went straight to a child's birthday party.
0: The loudest calls for Miller to resign are coming from a very loud voice, his former father-in-law, Ohio Senator Bernie Moreno. On his X feed, Moreno calls Miller a danger to his daughter and granddaughter. He wrote, quote, "If there are any basic standards of character required to hold elective office, Max Miller fails them. He should not serve in the House of Representatives." I'm Richard Johnson.
2: President Trump is clearly not happy with U.S. Attorney for the District of Columbia, Jeanine Pirro. Correspondent Clayton Neville reports the president's anger comes over a decision involving the reflecting pool.
3: The Justice Department dropped charges against former Olympic canoeist David Hearn for vandalizing the Lincoln Memorial reflecting pool and blamed the damage on the contractor. U.S. Attorney for the District of Columbia, Jeanine Pirro, took the brunt of the blame from President Trump, who's insistently called for the people responsible to be held accountable.
4: I was disappointed with Jeanine Pirro, really disappointed with Jeanine Pirro. She folded like an umbrella.
3: The president was asked about the dropped charges by reporters in the Oval Office.
4: Frankly, I think she choked because the judge was really vicious. Instead of going after the people that did it, the judge went after her and went after her department.
3: At least six other people have also been arrested for allegedly vandalizing the pool. Pirro has said that the Justice Department would not have pursued the charges if the Interior Department had given all the information it had from the beginning. I'm Clayton Neville.
2: Authorities say a man who was arrested at President Trump's Los Angeles area golf course has pleaded not guilty to all charges, including federal felonies. Correspondent Mike Hempen reports.
5: The Los Angeles County Sheriff's Department says 38-year-old Jeanine John Taylor was taking photos and video and had a 16-round magazine with ammunition in his pocket. Authorities recovered a loaded pistol in his car. Taylor was arrested Sunday after appearing to monitor security preparations at Trump National Golf Course 2 days before the president's fundraiser there. Investigators searched Taylor's home in Downey, California, and found several firearms, magazines, and ammunition, body armor, and a notebook that contains what authorities describe as concerning statements. I'm Mike Hempen.
2: A Senate committee voted along party lines Thursday to hold Dr. Anthony Fauci in contempt of Congress over his refusal to answer questions at a hearing and his handling of the COVID-19 pandemic. Steve Futterman reports that instead of having the full Senate vote on the contempt charge, it went directly to the Department of Justice, who will decide Fauci's fate.
6: 1 week after this.
7: It is a total disgrace what you did to this country. Who the f*** do you think you were for doing that?
6: The Republican-controlled Senate Homeland Security Committee gathered to consider holding Anthony Fauci in contempt. Last week, Fauci refused to answer all questions, more than 100, resulting in a bit of political theater when Republican Josh Hawley asked Fauci this.
8: What day of the week is it today?
9: On the advice of counsel, I respectfully decline to answer based upon my rights under the Fifth Amendment to the Constitution.
7: What color tie you're wearing?
9: On the advice of counsel.
6: Like last week, it became a battle between Republicans and Democrats, but with the GOP holding an 8-7 majority, the eventual result was pretty clear. Before the vote, both sides spoke. Republican Ron Johnson from Wisconsin.
10: It's been 6 years since the pandemic began. Last Wednesday's hearing was an excellent hearing from a standpoint of legitimate questions being raised, legitimate questions the American people want answers to. Legitimate questions that some of them only Anthony Fauci, St. Fauci, Mr. Science could answer.
6: Democrats accused the GOP of conducting a witch hunt, and Connecticut Senator Richard Blumenthal compared it to the McCarthy era of the 1950s.
11: Even during the darkest days of the McCarthy hearings, counsel were allowed to speak. We denied that opportunity to Dr. Fauci. And We should hear from his counsel.

0: So
1: in the end, Fauci was found in contempt. Normally, the next step would be to take the resolution to the full Senate. But with Senate approval virtually impossible, Rand Paul took the resolution directly to the Justice Department. It will now determine whether to bring charges. President Trump stopped short yesterday of saying exactly what he would like to be done, but did say what Fauci did was, in his words, a lot more serious than a lot of crimes. I'm Steve Futterman.
2: Water companies cyber attacked, and a celebrity blogger's live stream sends him to the hospital when America This Week continues after these messages.
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2: Back to America This Week. I'm John Trout. Hackers hit water utilities in at least 7 states this week. Federal investigators still haven't confirmed who's behind it. The new old tech guy, Chuck Palm, is following the story.
9: On July 26, hackers broke into internet-connected controls at water systems in at least 7 different states. Over 30 in Minnesota, 9 more in Michigan, and they went about changing administrators' passwords and knocking some systems into manual mode. These were not fancy exploits, but simple security failures that every systems administrator should already have in place. CISA and FBI have already warned the water sector to lock down those same internet-facing controls. Officials in Michigan and Minnesota both say every system kept running safely, but this hit the pressure and monitoring systems, not your drinking water. The speculation is this playbook matches a 2023 Iran-linked hack on a Pittsburgh area water authority, and it lands amid rising U.S.-Iran tensions. But no official attribution yet, just some pattern recognition. The CISA's fix is free, simply stronger passwords, and taking that connection offline. I'm the new old tech guy, Chuck Palm.
2: Gossip influencer Perez Hilton has landed in the hospital following a troubling live stream that had some viewers calling 911. Entertainment reporter Kevin Carr picks up the story.
10: Celebrity blogger turned influencer Perez Hilton was involved in an alarming incident on Tuesday. Hilton, whose real name is Mario Armando Lavandera Jr., broadcast a live stream on TikTok from his home in Miami and appeared to engage in self-harm. Hilton was seen naked and covered in what appeared to be blood. He wielded a large kitchen knife and was cutting himself. In spite of the graphic details, TikTok did not immediately take the content down, which Hilton even acknowledged.
11: I'm surprised TikTok lets this stay.
10: Later, TikTok said this was due to a moderator error. The authorities received multiple calls and the sheriff's office was quickly dispatched to Hilton's home, heard in this audio obtained by TMZ.
12: Three suicide attempts.
0: rescue 3 and Engine 47 to make an entry into the house with police.
10: Hilton noted the police arrival live.
11: The police are here.
10: A neighbor captured footage of the officers calling on him to come out, heard in this Instagram post from Only in Dade. Hilton was treated on the scene and taken to the hospital where he is undergoing a psychological evaluation. Hilton's family released a statement thanking his fans for support and requesting privacy. I'm Kevin Carr.
2: That's our show for today. America This Week is produced by Jeff McKay. I'm John Trout. This is Westwood One.
12: Say they don't make them like they used to. 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
20: From ABC News, I'm Mike Dubusky. Much of the western U.S. is dealing with severe heat and dry conditions, and that means wildfires are threatening several states. Red flag warnings are up across Washington state after the region around Spokane was scarred by a complex fire. In Nevada, outside Reno, the Bug Fire has now consumed several thousand acres. It started days ago in California. Utah fire officials, meanwhile, are still trying to get to the site of that helicopter crash, which killed 2 people trying to fight the Wide Mouth 2 fire there.
1: And it's not just in the U.S. Canadian Premier David Eby has declared a state of provincial emergency as wildfires burn across British Columbia.
21: This was a remarkable escalation in fire activity, and I just want to underline how quickly conditions can change on the ground, particularly for those who are facing evacuation orders.
1: Tens of thousands of people in Puerto Rico are now under a new water rationing program amid a severe drought in that U.S. territory. ABC's Andrew Dimbert has the details.
22: The growing water crisis in Puerto Rico, where extreme drought now forcing the Puerto Rican government to ration water in communities across the U.S. territory, with conditions growing worse over the last 2 months. July was the driest month ever recorded in San Juan in more than 120 years of records, roughly 68% of the island under drought conditions. The crisis complicated by years of decaying infrastructure.
1: The son of former President Biden is speaking out about his father's health.
23: In an interview with the BBC, Hunter Biden says his father's prostate cancer, which had spread to his bones, has now gone further. Hunter Biden says his father's cancer is now very painful and very debilitating, but he says the 83-year-old former president is still out there doing his thing. Asked about this, Biden's office declined to comment.
1: ABC's Stephen Portnoy. And Iran's top security official now says the U.S. must correct its behavior if it wants to see the Strait of Hormuz fully reopened. 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
25: I'm E.S. Henry for Northwest News Radio. The city of Seattle is considering a proposal by a council member to limit RVs and mobile homes on Seattle city streets. The council heard a proposal by council member Dan Strauss that could limit RV street parking to 2 hours on city streets and alleys, and unpermitted mobile homes could be prohibited from street parking between the hours of midnight and 6 a.m. Vehicles violating those measures could be impounded. The legislation, if approved, would take effect in 2027, and enforcement could begin by this time next year. Federal emergency funding has been established in Spokane following the week-long fires that are taking place in that area. More than 900 homes and structures have been destroyed by the fire, and the state of emergency announced by government officials on Friday will help residents in that area receive health care and services following their displacement. Currently, more than 1,500 firefighters continue to fight the fires in the Spokane area and report that the flames are contained but have not been fully extinguished. More than 30 fires are currently active within the state of Washington. New surveillance from the In-N-Out Burger in Twin Falls, Idaho, shows the incidents that took place inside of the restaurant before the suspect fled the scene. The shooting last Saturday night left 3 people dead and 7 others injured, and investigators are studying the footage to learn what caused the shooting to take place. The suspect began the incident by shooting through a drive-through window and then targeting people in their cars. He fled when other people on the scene began firing back.
26: Soon as some rounds started coming at him, everything changed. Immediately, all that bravado he had immediately crumbled.
25: Police chased the suspect to a construction site where it is believed that he took his own life. For Northwest News Radio, I'm E.S. Henry.
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25: We'll start our day around the sound today with some early morning clouds early, but most of the clouds should move out of the area by the time we reach afternoon hours today. Visibility on the road should also be better today, as breezes will blow some lingering smoke out of the area as well. High temperatures for the sound for later this afternoon will hit the low 80s, but otherwise, clear skies and a beautiful afternoon. Enjoy your weekend.
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1: It's the weekend, and Democrats have some new data points to chew on. We start here. In Michigan, the primaries may be over, but the race for that Senate seat continues.
0: This is going to be a much, much tougher race than even this uphill climb of a primary.
1: What's next for Abdul al-Sayed's campaign and what his win means for Democrats? Calls grow for Ohio Representative Max Miller to give up his re-election bid.
2: House Democrats definitely see an opening here.
1: We'll tell you what he's saying and what it means for November. And normally in a cyber attack, hackers want something from you, but not this time.
3: This is somebody who wants you to know something.
1: The latest on the breaches at several states' water systems. From ABC News, this is Start Here Weekend. I'm Mike Dubusky. Hey there, happy weekend. Brad's out on vacation this week, but I've got you covered in the meantime. We're going to break down that primary race in Michigan and that growing scandal involving an Ohio congressman, both of which are going to have major impacts on the midterm elections. Plus, there were those cyber attacks across multiple states' water systems, and in Las Vegas, amid a sharp decline in tourism, residents are hoping to reshuffle the deck. Now, with that and more, let's get into it. This week was the latest round of primaries in a bunch of high-profile midterm races across the country in states like Kansas, Missouri, Washington, and Virginia. But probably the most closely watched race was for Democratic Senate in Michigan.
4: We knew that this was going to be a close race.
5: Turns out it takes a long time to count some votes in Michigan.
1: Dr. Abdul Sayed, a progressive, won over moderate Representative Haley Stevens. The race struck at the core of one of the Democratic Party's key divisions right now, which is America's relationship with Israel. Now, that may not sound like a kitchen table issue in an election cycle that's been dominated by questions of affordability and the economy, but in Michigan, it very much is. Michigan has one of the largest populations of Arab Americans in the country and a huge Jewish population as well. Issues related to immigration and money in politics also factored hugely into this race, and it all comes as Democrats consider exactly how progressive the party should be headed into the fall. ABC's Diana Paulson has been tracking all these races for us. Diana, I want to talk about a lot of these primaries, but let's start with the Michigan Senate. Al-Sayed won, but not by a huge margin from what we understand.
0: Yeah, this was not the night his campaign was looking for. Al-Sayed, the race being called very, very late because he only pulled out about a one-point victory here, winning by under 20,000 votes.
6: I just can't say how grateful I am to have earned the votes that we got. We took on a machine.
0: He was hoping that he could run up the vote count a lot more in these areas of deep support for him, Ann Arbor, Western Michigan. But Haley Stevens was able to turn out a lot of her base.
4: I am tough as nails when Michigan is being challenged right now.
0: Black voters, especially in Detroit, meaning that this ended up a closer contest than he was hoping for. But there is this other factor here, which is that Al-Sayed was massively outspent in this race.
5: We didn't know that they were going to outspend us $11 to $1.
0: Haley Stevens received historically high backing from outside spenders, $60 million from AIPAC, blanketing the airwaves across the state. So it became sort of an issue between Abdul al-Sayed's turnout effort and Stevens's power of advertising.
1: Right. And al-Sayed, again, an avowed progressive, he's going to be facing Republican Mike Rogers in the fall. Given this narrow win that we saw this week, do you think that changes the calculus for al-Sayed in the general election?
0: I think it does. You already saw him pivoting a little bit more towards moderation heading into this election, but I think he was hoping that he would be emerging from this as the progressive hope of this country, of showing that progressivism can win big in a swing state. And instead, he's heading, you know, less than 3 months into a general election, barely eking out a win.
5: Money out of?
7: Medicare.
5: Money in your?
7: Medicare
5: for?
0: He doesn't have that much time to build a general election campaign. He's been focused on attacking Stevens for a year plus, and now he has to take on a more moderate tone.
5: Shouldn't be this hard to pay your taxes and know that that money is going to be spent on you rather than to drop bombs on somebody else and their kids.
0: Michigan is not New York. Michigan is not deep blue Colorado. Michigan is a place where Alyssa Slotkin only won by about 20,000 votes in 2024. This is going to be a much, much tougher race than even this uphill climb of a primary.
1: Let's talk about the Republican side of this. President Trump has been kind of pitching the results as good for Republicans, these progressive wins. What are we hearing more broadly from the Republican side?
0: Mike Rogers and Donald Trump made it no secret heading into this primary that they wanted to face off with El-Sayed. They thought that his more progressive policy stances, that, you know, his past records of sort of more extreme stances like defund the police, which he now says he doesn't believe in, and even his things he still believes in, like Medicare for All, are going to be turnoffs to swing voters in a state like Michigan.
8: Abdul El-Sayed, lovely gentleman, the man of hate. And now he's going around saying, no, I love everybody. He doesn't love everybody. Put him in office. You're going to find out what he loves.
0: It's also taken on a little bit of an ugly tone with a lot of attacks focusing on El-Sayed's faith and ethnic background, which could turn off voters in a state with a very big Arab American and Muslim population.
1: Okay, Diana, let's widen out here and just talk about some of the other elections. What really stuck out to you as you were tracking all this?
0: I know we said we've talked a lot about Michigan, but my race that I am the most fascinated in is also in Michigan.
1: Okay.
0: But this is a race that no one had on their radar, that no one saw coming. In Michigan's 8th congressional district, it was a big target for Republicans to pick up. Amir Hassan becomes the first candidate endorsed by Trump to lose a congressional race this entire year by a big way. He lost by 17 points to a guy who had no presence and who dropped out of the race a month ago. He raised a total of $1,800 to Amir Hassan's $700,000 and managed to run away with this race.
8: And the end result, I was 28 wins and one loss. It was a little bit of a person that I thought was a good person. Didn't have much of a chance, but I said, I don't care. I'm doing it anyway. Good person.
0: The Republicans even tried to track this guy down to figure out if he was still interested in running, but he is on the ballot, and Republicans say he's who they're backing in this race this fall. So kind of a Cinderella story for Tom Smith of Michigan.
9: I've described myself as an independent-minded Democrat. I'm standing in the center. And it's the extremes that seem to be trying to pull us apart.
0: Kansas is not a state that Democrats really ever think about. No Democrat has won a Senate seat there in 100 years. But they got their number one pick for this position. His name is Adam Hamilton. He's the reverend of the largest United Methodist congregation in the country. He's going to take on Roger Marshall this fall. And Democrats are actually feeling really optimistic. He's raised a lot of money. They think he has crossover appeal. And it just shows that the party is taking a lot of active efforts to recruit religious leaders. We've seen it in James Tallarico. We've seen it in Sarah Tron-Garrett in Iowa. And now we're seeing it with Adam Hamilton in Kansas.
1: Yeah, really fascinating stuff. And this is not the last round of primaries that we're going to be tracking. Diana, I know you're going to be keeping a close eye on it all. Thanks so much for explaining that to us.
0: Thank you.
1: Next up on Start Here Weekend, a re-election bid for Representative Max Miller in Ohio is facing an uphill battle as allegations around him pile up. What's next for this campaign that's now mired in controversy and how he's responding to it all? That's after the break.
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20: We'll see mostly clear skies around Seattle during afternoon hours today, and we should also expect some better visibility around the sound as some of the residual smoke from area wildfires are expected to move out of the area. The high temperatures for the day will stay pretty close to 80 degrees with an expected high of 84 later this afternoon. Overnight lows will drop down into the lower 50s. Enjoy your weekend.
1: Welcome back to Start Here Weekend from ABC News. I'm Mike Dubusky. There are now just a few weeks left until the midterm elections, and as you'd expect in these high-stakes races, things are getting pretty interesting. Republicans are dealing with a growing scandal around a seat they'd largely consider to be safe in November. Max Miller, a sitting Ohio representative up for re-election, has been facing calls to drop out after being accused of abusing his ex-wife, Emily Moreno, and their two-year-old child, something he strenuously denies. Then, earlier this week, Miller was hit with a restraining order from Stephanie Grisham, the former White House press secretary and Miller's one-time girlfriend. We're going to bring in ABC's Layli Ipsa to break this all down for us and tell us what it means for the midterms. Layli, can you just walk me through what these allegations are from Moreno and now Grisham?
2: The controversy surrounding Rep. Max Miller has really unfolded over the past several years. There were these earlier abuse accusations from former White House press secretary Stephanie Grisham, who dated Miller while they were both working in the White House during President Trump's first term. In 2021, Grisham had released her memoir where she had described an abusive relationship with someone who was later revealed to be Rep. Miller. And now there are these more recent accusations from his ex-wife, Emily Moreno, who, of course, as you mentioned, is Senator Bernie Moreno's daughter. And Moreno and Miller have been involved in a contentious divorce turned custody battle for several years now. And police reports show that Moreno had told police officers these allegations that Miller had thrown her up against a wall, had poured hot water on her, and even held a gun to her head. It's important to note that all of these allegations Miller has denied, and no charges have ever been brought against him.
1: And actually, I want to follow up on that. So what is Max Miller saying about these reports? Because we've heard from him several times in the last few days.
2: Well, that's exactly right. Miller is claiming no wrongdoing. On Tuesday, Miller was asked extensively about this pattern of abuse that various women have alleged against him, and he denied it all.
21: I categorically deny abusing my former wife. Family court disputes are often emotional, painful, and deeply personal. And unfortunately, anyone who has lived through a contested custody case knows it is not uncommon for exaggerated, even entirely baseless allegations of abuse to surface in exactly this setting as leverage.
2: He claimed that he had been cleared of all charges against him in the court of law and with police. And he argued that if they were true, then police would be investigating those claims further.
21: My former wife is engaging in a pattern of reporting incredible, serious, and destructive allegations with absolutely no evidence.
2: But essentially, Miller is saying that these attacks are politically motivated because he's currently running for re-election. And on Tuesday, the House Ethics Committee just said that they are reviewing these allegations of domestic abuse and illegal drug use against Miller. But he says that he will cooperate the committee and give them all documents that they ask for.
1: Lately, let's just widen out here and talk about what this means for the midterms. What are we hearing from Republicans? Because, as you mentioned, Emily Moreno is the daughter of Senator Bernie Moreno.
2: Well, these allegations are coming at a very pivotal time for Republicans as they work to defend their razor-thin majority this November in the midterm elections. And while House Speaker Mike Johnson has not called on Miller to resign nor drop his reelection bid, we know that President Trump did call Miller on Monday to raise his concerns about Miller's reelection bid. Trump told Miller that he doesn't know if he can win this seat anymore because these allegations will make it a tough race. But we're also told that in that conversation, Miller showed absolutely no interest in ending his reelection bid. But as you mentioned, on the more personal side, we've now heard from Senator Bernie Moreno quite a few times more recently.
3: This has been brutal, beyond comprehension. And if there's any minimum standard for being an elected official, as I said, he fails to meet that minimum basic standard.
2: On Sunday, he posted on X that he didn't believe that Miller should be serving in the House of Representatives and needs to seek professional help. And then on Tuesday, we heard from him for the first time in a detailed manner on camera, where the Ohio senator really talked about the personal toll this is having on him and his family.
3: This is truly the seventh level of hell. This has been a horrific experience for my entire family.
2: He also said that he didn't really want to talk about this publicly before out of respect for his daughter, but after Miller went on that live stream on Sunday to talk about the allegations, he decided it was time to speak out.
1: And Laylee, let's flip over to the Democrat side here. The Ohio 7th District has voted for Republicans in the last several election cycles, but do Democrats maybe see an opening here given the controversy swirling around Max Miller?
2: House Democrats definitely see an opening here. You have to remember that House members are out of the Capitol for their August recess, and this is really supposed to be a time where members are out campaigning, touting the legislation they have worked on thus far, and working to convince voters to keep a Republican majority in the House. But now Miller won't have to answer for just his politics. This race has now become very personal, and Miller's district had been expected to favor Republicans. But amid these renewed interest in the allegations against him, there could be an opening for Democrats. Democrats only have to flip a handful of Republican seats in order to take back control of the House. So if they are able to flip a district like Miller's while also holding their own elsewhere, it could be enough for them to take back control of the House.
1: Really fascinating what this story could potentially do to these midterms, which, again, are incredibly high stakes for so many. Laylee Ipsa, thanks for following it all for us. I really appreciate it.
2: Thanks for having me.
1: Water and electricity don't mix. You probably heard that since you were a little kid. Well, in recent days, that advice has taken on a frightening new meaning. Last week, authorities in Minnesota announced they discovered some 30 different water systems across the state had been hit with a cyber attack. For a few hours, Bram, a city about 70 miles north of Minneapolis, asked its residents to cut down on their water use while they investigated an outage at a water facility, which they later said had been caused by hackers.
6: Right now, the water plant is completely disconnected from the internet, but we're looking back to the state on helping out with a lot of this stuff. We're hoping for some more information as far as mitigation measures.
1: Now, the city ultimately got things back up and running, said water quality wasn't disrupted, but then we learned Michigan had also seen hacking attempts target its water systems, and now sources are telling ABC News these cyber attacks could be far more widespread than we initially thought. Let's bring in ABC's Josh Margolin for more on this. Josh, how many states are we talking about here? And when we say water facilities, what does that really mean?
22: So water facilities, we're referring to water utilities, water systems, and wastewater, so sewage treatment. So those are the two kinds of systems we're talking about. Our sources are saying to us that it could be a dozen states. Now, not necessarily every system in every single state, but that there are systems in perhaps as many as a dozen, maybe more states. It really comes down to a system, a computer software system, that is used by these utilities.
4: We do have a connectivity both internally and externally to get service to them.
22: Whoever is the perpetrator, whoever's the hacker, found a back door and was able to access these systems covertly and then do the work they were doing. In this case, they were changing passwords. They were turning off alarms.
4: What we're trying to figure out is, was there a breach of any sort from our internal system, external system? But right now, we're still undergoing the investigation to really figure out what happened.
22: Nobody actually turned off the water or turned off the sewer systems. It was much more kind of like malicious mischief, if anything. In some cases, there was nothing that was actually done. It was just that the utility found the intruder and then realized they had been hacked.
1: Interesting. Just almost like they were there but not doing anything. So with that in mind, do we have any idea about who's responsible for this, what these bad actors would be hoping to accomplish with a hack like this?
22: We do have an idea. So law enforcement and intelligence officials are talking to us, and they believe that this is likely Iran or some proxy group affiliated with Iran or doing the bidding on behalf of the Iranian government as a result of obviously the hostilities right now going on between the United States and Iran. That's the belief. President Trump, when this first happened, and as you said in the intro, you know, this whole thing developed or exploded because of Minnesota. The governor is Tim Walz, who ran as the vice presidential candidate with Kamala Harris against Trump in 2024. Trump has really seemed to relish going after Walz since winning the election. So Trump is blaming Minnesota officials, Walz.
5: Can you rule out that Iran is behind that cyber attack?
7: No, I think that Minnesota is behind it. You know who's behind it? Minnesota, because they're grossly incompetent. I think the governor's behind it. I don't think there was an Iranian cyber attack. I think that Minnesota ought to get its act together.
22: The line of logic on that is a little bit hard to follow, frankly, but basically he's blaming them. But he's the only one that seems to be blaming them. This definitely seems to be an outsider. Now, when you look at the nature of the hack, the way that investigators are, you can come to certain conclusions. They're not seeking ransom. They're not holding the systems hostage. These outside hackers that break into government systems and try to get ransom money, like we've seen in places like Atlanta and other places around the country, school boards and hospitals and government systems, they have a goal. They don't just want to say, nah, nah, nah, nah, nah, we're there. They want money out of it. They say, we will destroy your data unless you give us cash.
1: Right.
22: And that's not what's happening.
1: Okay, we're going to take a quick break right now, but when we come back, we're going to talk more about what happened and what didn't happen during this cyber attack. That's after the break.
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1: News. I'm Mike Dabusky. Several major wildfires burning across the western U.S. The Bug Fire in Nevada is now closing in on Cold Springs. Utah wildfire officials are contending with the Widemouth 2 fire, which killed two fire officials battling the blaze in a helicopter this week. Fires also raging in Washington State. Nearly a quarter of Puerto Rico is in severe drought right now after the driest month there in 120 years. ABC's Andrew Dimbert.
9: This is a significant and growing crisis now. San Juan, for example, residents there being asked to ration water. They're not the only city. There's other major cities on the island that are doing the same. More than 180,000 customers right now are expected to be going without water for 48 hours at a time. They're doing it in intervals in a sort of alternating schedule. That's part of that rationing process.
1: And Hunter Biden now tells the BBC his father's cancer has spread again. Former President Biden had been diagnosed with prostate cancer. This is ABC News.
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20: I'm E.S. Henry for Northwest News Radio. The city of Seattle is considering a proposal by a council member to limit RVs and mobile homes on Seattle city streets. The council heard a proposal by council member Dan Strauss that could limit RV street parking to 2 hours on city streets and alleys, and unpermitted mobile homes could be prohibited from street parking between the hours of midnight and 6 a.m. Vehicles violating those measures could be impounded. The legislation, if approved, would take effect in 2027, and enforcement could begin by this time next year. Federal emergency funding has been established in Spokane following the week-long fires that are taking place in that area. More than 900 homes and structures have been destroyed by the fire, and the state of emergency announced by government officials on Friday will help residents in that area receive health care and services following their displacement. Currently, more than 1,500 firefighters continue to fight the fires in the Spokane area and report that the flames are contained but have not been fully extinguished. More than 30 fires are currently active within the state of Washington. New surveillance from the In-N-Out Burger in Twin Falls, Idaho, shows the incidents that took place inside of the restaurant before the suspect fled the scene. The shooting last Saturday night left 3 people dead and 7 others injured, and investigators are studying the footage to learn what caused the shooting to take place. The suspect began the incident by shooting through a drive-through window and then targeting people in their cars. He fled when other people on the scene began firing back.
10: Soon as some rounds started coming at him, everything changed. Immediately, all that bravado he had immediately crumbled.
20: Police chased the suspect to a construction site where it is believed that he took his own life. For Northwest News Radio, I'm E.S. Henry.
19: 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Where everything feels just right. Because it is. 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
20: We'll see a few lingering clouds in the skies today with some light breezes expected to help those clouds move out of the area throughout the afternoon hours. We'll also have some residual smoke from area wildfires, but they are expected to thin throughout the day and air quality should improve just a little bit. High temperatures this afternoon will stay in the lower 80s with an expected high of 84. Temperatures will drop back down into the 50s overnight. Enjoy your weekend.
1: Welcome back to Start Here Weekend from ABC News. I'm Mike Dubusky. Before the break, we were talking with ABC's Josh Margolin about these cyber attacks on water systems. And Josh, you said these bad actors weren't demanding money or anything like that. What was happening when they supposedly had access to these systems?
22: What's happening here is that these actors, these intruders, are in the systems and they are not really doing too much damage. They're not locking down systems. They're not stealing data necessarily. They might be copying data, but importantly, they are not seeking ransom and they are not being clear about what they want, what their goals are.
2: Things could get really dangerous if they were to be mutilated or attacked or disturbed.
22: And that is therefore perceived by intelligence experts and investigators that this is somebody who wants you to know something. So who would that be? Who would want you to know that we have the technology and the capacity, if we wanted, to go into a vital life support utility system and turn it off if you're not careful? The automatic conclusion, given the current state of affairs, is Iran. Mm-hmm. In addition to other things, we know since even before this recent round of hostilities, even going back in time before the attack on the Iranian nuclear facilities, we know that American intelligence has been clear that their fear is that an attack, a military attack on Iran, as we've done, would lead to a military response, but also lead to a cyber response. Because Iran, as what's been called a state sponsor of terror, and as a smaller country that would want to hurt the United States, a bigger country with a bigger military, that they would engage in what's called asymmetrical warfare. It wouldn't be two armies on the battlefield. It would be us sending missiles and then them retaliating with something devious, potentially.
1: Josh, I think kind of the biggest question on everyone's mind, particularly those who may be in these impacted states, is my water safe to drink? What can you tell us about what the states are saying on that front?
22: So, Mike, this is clearly a good news, bad news kind of thing. The good news is obviously your water's safe. Whatever this was, it was not that anybody has reported, that anybody has seen. It was not something where the water service was shut off. It was not something where your sewer service was shut off. It was not something where, like in science fiction, they would go in and reverse the sewer system. So instead of the sewage flowing out, the sewage would flow back. None of that happened. That's
1: sure. This is not a Ghostbusters 2 situation.
22: Correct. So it's obviously okay. Great news. The serious, really, really serious part about this is that it should be a wake up call. We say this with every one of these hacks, whether it's hackers going in for ransom money, or it's some sort of a terror group or a malicious group that just wants to wreak havoc, or what's happening now ostensibly with Iran. People should take notice of the fact that our infrastructure is really vulnerable to this. Just a couple of years ago, we saw lines at gas stations and gas stations running out of fuel because a pipeline was shut down because of a ransomware attack. You know, they always say, what is the worst possible thing that could happen? The worst possible thing that could happen in somebody's life is when something that is completely dependable and you never have to think about it goes away.
3: As a mom, water is extremely important for baths and drinking water, so that would have affected us greatly if something happened to our water.
22: The idea that just on the drop of a dime that some foreign power, you know, having a problem with the United States can go ahead and do this, and our infrastructure is that susceptible to that type of nightmare scenario, that should lead to people being worried. That should frankly be something that decision makers, lawmakers, you know, political leaders should be looking at and saying, what can we do? There's much, much more that can be done.
1: Josh Margolin, thanks for explaining that all to us. I appreciate it.
22: Hey, thanks, Mike.
1: There have been some major escalations in the war in Ukraine recently, with that country launching wave after wave of new strikes on Russian targets going deep into enemy territory. Russia's even blaming last weekend's bombing in central Moscow on what they call the Ukrainian terrorist scourge. Let's bring in ABC's Tom Sufi Burridge to break it all down for us. Tom, we've seen a series of devastating attacks on Russia by Ukraine, and now vice versa. What's the latest on the ground?
4: Yeah, we saw yet again the Ukrainians striking a Russian oil refinery hundreds of miles from Ukraine, again highlighting the ability of Ukraine's drones to strike deep into Russia. Oil infrastructure, gas infrastructure, it is critical for the Russian economy, the war economy. We also saw the Ukrainians hit another logistics center for a company called Wildberries, which is basically the Russian equivalent of Amazon. It's the largest e-commerce company in Russia. The Ukrainians say that Wildberries is used by the Russians to procure and distribute military equipment. It is true that certain types of military equipment, like body armor, are on Wildberries' website. But what also is the case is that this is another example of how the Ukrainians are taking the war into Russia. If you target Wildberries, this massive e-commerce giant, it is affecting the everyday life of normal Russians. That is suddenly compromised, and that is part of the Ukrainian strategy here.
1: And again, going after those kinds of targets, Tom, what does that really tell us about how the Ukrainians are positioning themselves in this war?
4: I mean, the strategy clearly from the Ukrainians is to take the war into Russia, to make it clear that for normal Russians, their lives are impacted by the war. What we've also seen in the last 24 hours is a Ukrainian drone coming down onto a crowded beach in a resort, one of the most popular resorts for Russian tourists at this time of year. Now, according to Ukrainian media, that Ukrainian drone fell short of its target, which was a military production site. But again, I mean, this killed at least seven people, including three children. These type of incidents are showing the Russian population the cost of the war which Russia launched. It is true that, you know, Russia has over the last few years become an increasingly repressive place. So just because Russians begin to question the war more, it doesn't mean that suddenly people are going to be able to rise up or even want to rise up against the regime. But it is true that for the Russian elite, those, you know, very super rich people, powerful people around Russia who have multi-billion dollar interests, companies, once the economy really starts to suffer, and it clearly is suffering now, that more of those powerful Russian people begin to question whether or not this war is really in Russia's interest and whether it should continue.
1: Right. So we should note that Ukraine came out and said in a statement that they did not target the beach deliberately, instead claiming that the Russian air defense forces shot down a drone over that beach, which led to this incident. Okay. So with all that in mind then, Tom, we saw Ukrainian President Volodymyr Zelensky visit Washington in the last few days. He was there for the funeral of the late Senator Lindsey Graham, but he also met with President Trump. So my question to you is, what do we know about how this new era of the war is changing the president's thinking about the war in Ukraine?
4: If you go back to the NATO summit in July, I think there was a clear shift in tone from President Trump about the war in Ukraine. I mean, he suddenly announced that the US might be granting licenses to the Ukrainians to manufacture the interceptor missiles for the Patriot air defense systems. Now, in an interview with the Financial Times, the president appears to have walked back from that in the last few days, saying that it might not happen. But I think there has been a subtle change of language over the last few weeks. And what is clear coming from European officials is that they have definitely been pushing the narrative to the Trump administration that Ukraine now has the momentum in the war.
1: All right, and we are up against our final break right now. But when we come back, we're going to talk more about the war and this new push by Ukraine. That's after the break.
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7: We'll start our day around the sound today with some early morning clouds early, but most of the clouds should move out of the area by the time we reach afternoon hours today. Visibility on the road should also be better today as breezes will blow some lingering smoke out of the area as well. High temperatures for the sound for later this afternoon will hit the low 80s, but otherwise, clear skies and a beautiful afternoon. Enjoy your weekend.
8: Welcome back to Start Here Weekend from ABC News. I'm Mike Dubusky. Before the break, we were talking with ABC's Tom Sufi Burridge about how Ukraine seemingly has this new momentum in its war with Russia. But Tom, what is this looking like from Russia's perspective on the ground?
9: Russia on the battlefield is still the one attacking, but its progress is absolutely minimal. They're taking very small areas of territory, almost insignificant parts of territory in certain parts of the front line. And what is really clear, what has changed in the last few months, is that Ukraine now has the ability, with all of its type of drones, to hit Russia in this mass way. So, you know, the Europeans have definitely been saying to the Trump administration in recent weeks and months, Ukraine is not losing this war. Russia is the one that is suffering now. And, you know, I think we've seen subtly signs that that message is getting through, but I don't think we've seen an absolute about turn in the Trump administration's narrative on the war. What is clear since President Trump came to power for the second time is that he is, generally speaking, not taken sides. He hasn't called Russia out as the aggressor. He hasn't called Russia out as the one who invaded Ukraine. He has really just said, too many people are dying. I want to end the war.
10: I get along with President Putin. I get along with President Zelensky. Like I told him, I want to end the war, get the war ended.
9: What is clear right now is his goal to end the war seems very far away because really the war is escalating.
8: Right. And this increased aggression isn't just on the Ukrainian side. Last weekend, Russian strikes on Kyiv killed 9 people there. And as these escalations continue to happen, Tom Sufi Burridge, I know you're going to continue to track it all for us and explain it all. Thanks so much.
9: Thanks, Mike.
8: This week, President Trump made a trip to Las Vegas. He was there to give a speech on the economy, one of the dominating themes of this year's midterm races, and one that's especially relevant for the people of Sin City.
11: When you and I think of Vegas, we think of the packed hotels, the casinos, sold-out shows, but the people who keep the city running tell me that they're barely holding on.
8: That's ABC's Juhi Doshi with our political unit. She spent the last few weeks talking to people throughout that city who rely on tourism to survive. We're talking the bellhops, the valets, the restaurant workers. And according to Juhi, what's been happening lately in Las Vegas hasn't exactly been aces.
11: The city has been experiencing a steep decline in tourism. Vegas welcomed about 3 million fewer visitors last year.
8: That marks about a 7.5% drop, a huge margin for a city that relies so heavily on people going out to dinner, hitting the blackjack table, and staying in hotels.
11: I spoke with Joe Spica. He's a 44-year-old bellman and father of three. He told me that working people in Las Vegas feel forgotten.
12: I used to be able to take care of multiple dinners for me and my family with my tips from one day. Now, I'm lucky to get a dinner.
11: You know, as a bellman, when hotel occupancy drops, there are fewer bags to carry, fewer guests to help, fewer tips to take home. And he says that his family is budgeting in ways that they've never had to do before.
8: Juhi says there are several reasons for the Vegas tourism slowdown. Gas prices are a big part of it. A lot of visitors to the city drive in from California. But the problems go much deeper.
11: You have weaker consumer confidence, with families feeling less

0: comfortable spending freely on discretionary trips when they can barely afford groceries, and the Trump administration's tariff policy, particularly as it relates to Canada.
1: Yeah, I didn't know this, but Canadians are actually the biggest slice of Las Vegas's international visitor market. But given the recent tensions between the U.S. and Canada, with President Trump leveling new tariffs on that country, and even saying at one point that it should be America's 51st state, Canadian tourism to Vegas has fallen about 17%.
0: Even the mayor of Las Vegas, Kelly Berkeley, said that the city is working to win Canadian visitors back because they make up such an important part of the tourism economy.
2: The most important thing to do is make sure that our tourist economy is operating on all eight cylinders.
1: Now, President Trump was in Las Vegas earlier this year touting his administration's no taxes on tips policy, which he's pitched as a huge win, especially for workers who rely on tips so heavily. The Vegas residents that Juhi spoke to by and large agree with the president, but there's a catch.
0: A lot of them said that they like the idea and theory of eliminating taxes on tips, but because tourism has slowed and tip income has fallen, they say the tax break doesn't make up for the money that they're no longer earning.
1: In other words, it's not that helpful to get a tax break on tips if you aren't getting tips in the first place. If what happens in Vegas does indeed stay in Vegas, something has to happen first. And come this November, something will. A governor's election.
0: Democrats are seeing a huge opening in the Nevada gubernatorial race. This is one of the key battleground seats that Democrats are hoping to flip.
1: Democrat Aaron Ford, the state's attorney general, has made these economic struggles a key part of his campaign. His Republican opponent, incumbent Governor Joe Lombardo, told ABC that while the state isn't immune to larger economic pressures, Nevada is seeing some of the strongest job growth in the country, and that Vegas still plays host to major events that drive tourism. Everything from Formula One races to WNBA games, even the Super Bowl a few years ago.
0: So this race is really shaping up as a debate over whether Nevadans believe the state's economy is improving or whether the financial pressures that many of the workers I spoke with outweigh those positive indicators.
1: In the meantime, you can bet that Las Vegas residents will be hoping for a little less conversation and a little more action. And one last thing. It's time to dust off your top eight and start thinking about what song really describes you, because MySpace is coming back. Yeah, that's right, MySpace, with its glittery backgrounds and crazy fonts. According to a new documentary, MySpace's current owners, brothers Chris and Tim Vanderhook, say they're resurrecting the once-dominant social media site. MySpace launched back in 2003 as one of the first really mainstream social media platforms. Might be hard to imagine in an era of vertical videos and algorithmic feeds, but MySpace was a huge deal in the mid-2000s. 20 years ago, it was the most visited site on the internet, bigger than Google even. MySpace's popularity, in large part, was driven by how deeply customizable it was. Sure, you had friends on the platform that you could interact with, but you could also select eight of them, your top eight, as it was known, to be displayed publicly on your profile. You can imagine the drama that caused in high school friend groups. And that was just the beginning. Forget your Facebook banner photos. MySpace let you change the entire background of your profile. You could adjust the fonts and colors of everything, too. And as such, there's a whole demographic of millennials out there who know way more about HTML than they probably need to, all because they wanted to get their profile just right. There was even a feature that automatically played a song when a new person clicked into your profile. Artists like Lily Allen, the Arctic Monkeys, even Adele credit a lot of their early success to kids discovering their music on MySpace. In an era when expressing yourself online was still in its early days, MySpace offered a blank canvas and a whole bunch of digital art supplies. MySpace was the creation of Chris DeWolf and Tom Anderson. Now, if you were on MySpace back in the day, you probably know Tom Anderson. You were automatically friends with him from the moment you signed up. His profile picture is instantly recognizable to the tens of millions of MySpace users. MySpace's founders sold the platform in 2005, and as MySpace bounced between various owners in the late 2000s and 2010s, it lost its prime spot as the internet's public square to ascendant companies like Facebook and Twitter, and later Snapchat and TikTok. MySpace never really went away. You can still sign up for an account right now. But as the years wore on, the chaotic look of MySpace came to represent the aesthetic of the mid-2000s internet. And if you know anything about nostalgia, it's that aesthetics have a way of coming back around. Now, we don't really know anything about what this upcoming reimagined version of MySpace will be. The Vanderhoofs haven't said what the site will look like or when it will launch, just that they're waiting for the right time. If that happens, though, you'll want to get your top eight in order now. Otherwise, it's going to be high school all over again. Thanks so much for listening to Start Here Weekend from ABC News. Start Here Weekend is produced by Aaron Ferrer, Emily Schutz, Jen Newman, and Anthony Ali. Arielle Chester is our social media producer. Josh Cohen is director of podcast programming. And Brad Milkey is our managing editor. Thanks to John Newman, Tara Gimbel, Eamon McNiff, and Katie Dendas. If you want to hear the daily edition of Start Here, check out our podcast. 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And of course, check us out right here for another edition of Start Here Weekend. For Brad Milkey, I'm Mike Dubusky. We'll see you next week.
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1: From ABC News, Tabusky. Iran appears to be nearing a new deal with Oman. ABC's foreign correspondent Marcus Moore has the latest.
11: An official saying in the effort to reopen the Strait of Hormuz that Iran is very close to a deal with Oman that would secure navigation through the strait, but that any deal is contingent on the U.S., saying that the strait will not reopen unless the U.S., quote, corrects its behavior. Iranians have also reiterated demands for the U.S. to lift its naval blockade on Iranian ships and ports, as well as calling on the U.S. and its allies to halt any attacks on Iranian proxies across the region.
1: Georgia is the latest state to announce it's been hit with a cyber attack on its water treatment systems. The facility outside of Atlanta now confirming a hack in late July.
12: Now Georgia joins all these other states that have had similar cyber attacks on their water facilities, at least 12 states now. And what makes it particularly concerning, these attacks here, is that these cyber criminals, these attackers, these hackers, don't seem to be going after any money. They're not making any ransom demands. Instead, they've done things like, in some cases, changed passwords and essentially locked out utility operators out of their own systems.
1: ABC's Andrew Dimbert. Cybersecurity experts have floated Iran as a likely culprit. Major wildfires are burning right now across Washington, Nevada, and Utah. Crews in Utah say they still haven't been able to access the site of that fire helicopter crash, which left two people dead. The Canadian wildfire threat is still a concern for many in British Columbia, which has been put under a provincial state of emergency. Minister of Emergency Management Kelly Green.
13: We are facing an intense and harrowing situation in the Summerland area, and it is so difficult to be evacuated and not know when you will be able to return, not know what you'll be returning to, whether your home and your community will still be there.
1: And Puerto Ricans are being told to ration water amid a severe drought there. 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
14: I'm E.S. Henry for Northwest News Radio. Seattle Interim Police Chief Andre Sales is reporting that the investigation is continuing on the Bite of Seattle shooting 2 weeks ago. In an interview with Chris Daniels from Como News, Sales reported that the investigation is one of the department's top priorities during his transition into the position formerly held by Sean Barnes.
15: Is the killer in custody?
16: The killer is not in custody.
15: So the killer is still on the run?
16: We have the 15-year-old that's in custody, and we believe that there are other people that are involved as well.
15: Is there a danger to the public with that killer still on the run?
16: Like I said last week, any time that you have gun violence, there is a danger to the community.
14: Sales says that the shooting at the Bite of Seattle event was gang-related, and it may be connected to other crimes that are taking place in the area. Sales was appointed to replace former police chief Sean Barnes by Seattle Mayor Katie Wilson just a few days after that shooting. A high-speed chase took place in Spanaway yesterday, and Pierce County Police report that an 18-year-old driver and a 22-year-old passenger were taken into custody following the incident. The chase exceeded 100 miles per hour before the driver lost control of the vehicle outside of Spanaway and struck a power pole. Deputies report that an illegal firearm was found inside of the vehicle after placing the suspects in custody. The Washington Department of Transportation has reported that it will be longer than normal drive times around the Sound this weekend, with multiple projects taking place in the area. Revive I-5 construction and closures on State Route 520 and Interstate 405 will impact drive times this weekend. The department says that this weekend will be one of the busiest construction weekends of the entire year. For Northwest News Radio, I'm E.S. Henry. We'll see mostly clear skies around Seattle during afternoon hours today, and we should also expect some better visibility around the Sound as some of the residual smoke from area wildfires are expected to move out of the area. The high temperatures for the day will stay pretty close to 80 degrees with an expected high of 84 later this afternoon. Overnight lows will drop down into the lower 50s. Enjoy your weekend.
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17: Thank you for joining us as we take a look back at some of the biggest stories of the week. As law enforcement continues to investigate the deadly Bite of Seattle shooting last Sunday, officers asking for more of your help. The Seattle Police Department has opened an online portal where videos and photos from the event can be uploaded. It can be found on the department's blotter. You can also be given to the Seattle Police Department tip line by calling 206-233-5000. The incident last week killed three people and injured four others. And fallout from that incident? Well, it happened at a political level, Mayor Katie Wilson making this announcement.
18: I received and accepted the resignation of Chief Barnes.
17: Wilson also apologized for delays in telling the public what was going on in the hours after the shooting during the Bite of Seattle event. While the hunt for a new chief continues, the mayor says Deputy Chief Andre Sales will serve as interim chief. He came here just over a year ago from Beloit, Wisconsin.
18: Under his oversight, SPD's Gun Violence Reduction Unit and homicide detectives have continued to close difficult cases, including the arrest of a suspect in the fatal shooting of two teenagers near Rainier Beach High School.
17: Before Mayor Wilson had announced that the police chief had resigned, a lot of community leaders had tried to show their support for him. Here's Joel Moreno with Como News.
19: A firestorm has erupted at Seattle City Hall. Some of the city's most influential black leaders showed up to tell Mayor Katie Wilson that removing the police chief would carry a political price.
20: You need our support. You need our help. But you can't keep Xing out our leaders like they don't matter.
19: Out of the dozens on hand, a small group of community leaders met briefly with the mayor to express their support for Chief Sean Barnes. They came away without an answer.
20: Certainly we will not divulge any of the conversation, but we have implored and admonished the mayor to reconsider her decision.
19: Now that Barnes is officially out, many feel blindsided.
21: It's a decision not just for her, but for this city. We can't go without a police chief right now.
19: The departure comes just days after the deadly mass shooting at the Seattle Center, when Barnes was out of state and there was a multi-hour delay in getting information to the public.
22: If there's going to be a reaction like this, where people start losing their jobs, we should have the same reaction when people are getting shot in Southeast Seattle, the Central District, or anywhere else.
19: It also set off renewed scrutiny over how much time Barnes spends away from Seattle.
21: It's not new to her that he goes to Chicago to visit his family. That is not a fireable offense.
19: But this group says the fight may not be over and the mayor will hear from them again.
17: The suspect wanted in connection with the murder of 17-year-old Braylon Diaz has been arrested. The Parkland teenager and his girlfriend were out walking when a car pulled up and someone inside demanded his gold necklace. Even though he handed it over, someone in the car shot and killed him. Pierce County prosecutors believe that someone is 21-year-old Brandon Torres Mesa, who disappeared shortly after charges were announced. The News Tribune reports that Torres Mesa has been found in Mexico, and he's been returned to this country. Eventually, he'll be back in Pierce County. Two other people were arrested in connection to that fatal shooting, both in the car, when this happened back on May 24th. A former state employee has pleaded guilty to stealing more than $51,000 from a benefit program. 51-year-old Tasha Hoggett worked for the Washington State Employment Security Department between 2021 and 2024. Prosecutors say she submitted false paid family leave applications for herself and other family members and fraudulently applied for unemployment benefits. Earlier this week, she was sentenced to 5 years of probation, ordered to pay back the money she stole and fined $4,000. The family of a Washington State University freshman who died during a fraternity hazing event can continue its lawsuit against the school. Here's Northwest News Radio's Jeff Pogula.
23: The Washington State Supreme Court says WSU did have a legal duty to protect Sam Martinez from foreseeable fraternity hazing. Martinez died from alcohol poisoning following an Alpha Tau Omega initiation event in 2019. The justices found the university had enough oversight and disciplinary authority over the fraternity to create that duty. However, the ruling does not find the university negligent in this case. It sends it back to a trial court to determine whether WSU failed in its duty to protect Sam Martinez. Jeff Pogula, Northwest News Radio.
17: It's good to have you with us as we take a look back at the stories, the biggest stories of the past week. We call this program Northwest Rewind on Northwest News Radio. Spokespeople for the University Place School District say that they are deeply sorry about any abuse suffered by a former employee accused of molesting students. The statement accompanies a $21 million settlement with the families of six former students who said they were abused by a substitute nurse and teacher's aide. Michael Bassey worked for the district between 2008 and 2016 and was facing several child rape and molestation charges when he took his own life in 2023. The family's attorneys say the six people sharing the settlement were all alleged victims in the criminal case against Bassey. Seattle Public Schools appealing an $8 million verdict in the case of a teacher hitting a student. A King County jury returned the verdict back in November, but the case is still active. The Times says the district has already raised issues of improper jury instructions and whether the jury foreman used his legal background to sway other jurors. The district has not shared the specific grounds for the appeal. The case dates back to 2018 at Meany Middle School when a teacher hit a 13-year-old boy during an argument. Washington's schools chief is firing back at the U.S. Department of Education.
24: The feds want details on how Washington schools share student records with parents, pointing to recent court rulings on parental rights. But State Superintendent Chris Rakedahl calls the request a sham, saying his office has already handed over tens of thousands of documents during a 15-month federal review with no response in months. Como News reports Rakedahl says state law's protections for students, including the LGBTQ students, fall within federal guidelines. Aaron Wright, Northwest News Radio.
17: Boeing and the union representing thousands of white-collar workers haven't negotiated a new full contract in nearly 14 years until now.
0: Negotiating teams for the Society of Professional Engineering Employees in Aerospace, or SPEA, have endorsed Boeing's offers of two proposed four-year agreements that will cover about 17,000 people. SPEA said the deals offer real and meaningful value to the membership, deliver real positive change to work-life balance, and deliver on the membership's priorities. The announcement caps the two sides' first full contract negotiations since 2013. Since then, SPEA has twice agreed to extend that deal. There's no word yet on the exact terms of the new agreement that would replace the one that expires in October. Rich Johnson, Northwest News Radio.
17: And Washington's three law schools are asking the state Supreme Court to grant a big break to the law school grads who were unable to take the bar exam earlier this week. The deans at the UW, Seattle U, and Gonzaga law schools are asking the state Supreme Court to grant the 645 frustrated test takers diploma privilege. That's a rule that allows for the licensing of a new lawyer who has graduated from law school but not taken the bar. Technical issues at the exam venue in Yakima force cancellation of the tests, which are given only twice a year. No comment yet from the state Supreme Court.
5: This has been Northwest Rewind, our week in review of the area's top local stories. 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Brian Calvert and Denise Whitaker.
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0: Welcome into the Northwest Connect. I'm your host, Aaron Wright. We've got a really exciting show for you this week. You know, I've still got the World Cup on my mind and the energy it brought to the region. This week, I catch up with Downtown Seattle Association President and CEO John Scholes about keeping that magic year-round. Plus, a heads up for parents as e-bikes and scooters are landing young people in the ER at alarming rates. I'm speaking with Dr. W. Ben Prince, a pediatric emergency medicine physician and trauma specialist at Seattle Children's, about what parents need to know to keep their kids safe. So thanks for tuning in and enjoy this week's show.
1: I shot this video leaving, walking from the U.S. men's national team game down the waterfront all the way back to Belltown to where our offices are right a block up from Queen Anne Beer Hall. And I couldn't help but stop and kind of like just roll video on some of the stuff I saw. Like there were like Seattle firefighters kicking balls around with kids. I'd never seen, the waterfront park just so full and so vibrant, and going through Pioneer Square. I mean, this guy's like ripping his shirt off, like people are dancing, and it was just, I've never seen it like that. And I saw somebody, I was speaking to a person that works in public relations. I was like, I've never seen Seattle like this. And I've only been here like 4 years, 5 years maybe. And she said, you know, I've never seen it like this in my lifetime. And I think that speaks volumes about kind of the energy that FIFA brought here. And I just kind of want your perspective on what, you know, how much of a success this was.
7: It was a huge success, and I hadn't seen our city like that either, except for a few, you know, moments, but certainly not for 5 or so weeks. And it exceeded, I think, everybody's expectation. There was joy on the streets, in our parks, in our public spaces, certainly inside Lumen Field. And I think so many people that live here took a lot of pride in how others enjoyed our city and the experience that we delivered. It was safe. People could get around, and it was uniquely Seattle. You know, there was not another host city where you could watch matches on a barge or on a pier with the Olympic National Park as a backdrop. It was walkable. It benefited from our stadium being so close to the downtown. So we knew Seattle had a lot of natural advantages going into these matches, but I think the experience that not just visitors but locals were able to enjoy in the heart of our city really exceeded everybody's expectations, and is great fuel for this city bidding on bigger events, whether it's the NFL draft or, you know, maybe one day a Super Bowl, and hosting them successfully. And so we should build on this momentum, keep great going, take the lessons that we learn from what made this a great success and repeat them going forward.
1: Yeah, I tell anybody that, you know, if you didn't love how this went, go down to Dallas and go try and watch a game in Dallas. Stay in a hotel in downtown Dallas and then go out to Jerry's World. It's about an hour, maybe 45 minutes on a good day. Here in Seattle, you can walk from your hotel to the game, to wherever. There's so much stuff to just kind of like see and experience along the way. But if you are in Texas, man, you are sitting in a car for an hour and there is nothing. I hope you like the radio. I hope you like your Uber driver, because you're not going anywhere.
7: Yeah, it was hard to do a march to the match in Dallas or in Foxborough or in Santa Clara or in Kansas City, frankly. And they didn't have 25,000, you know, people marching from their downtown into the stadium. And, you know, we always have known that we benefit from our two stadiums and our arena climate pledge being so close to the core of the city. That proximity, the walkability, creates an experience second to none before a game or match and certainly after. And it creates an atmosphere that you don't have to have a ticket to participate in. And that's what we saw in Seattle, is people that wanted to be together. They wanted to be downtown. They wanted to be at big watch parties and parks and public spaces. They could easily watch these matches at home on the couch by themselves, but they wanted to be together. And it was validating to see that. We've got a great downtown. It got beat up certainly by COVID. You know, perhaps we forgot during those difficult years what it meant to be together. But the World Cup in Seattle served as a great reminder of that, of why we want to be together, and that downtowns bring people together along with soccer in ways that are just incomparable.
1: Starting the year off with a Super Bowl, with a Super Bowl victory, Super Bowl parade, into FIFA World Cup and having the matches here, that sports would be so central to bringing life, breathing life into downtown.
7: Well, don't forget about the Mariners' incredible run in the fall. And the crowds that they drew into T-Mobile in, October at a period when we're not used to, at least in recent times, seeing big crowds in Pioneer Square and in T-Mobile Park. And so, yeah, it's been an incredible year of sports for our city, for the broader region, certainly for downtown. And this is a big sports town, and we've got, more professional women's sports than any other city, great men's franchises as well, hopefully one more on the way in the Sonics' return.
1: Fingers crossed.
7: The fact that our stadiums and arena are right in the middle of it all, and we've got great transportation, creates a fan experience second to none. So we've got a lot to build on. Look forward to the Seahawks back at Lumen in short order and the Kraken back at Climate Pledge.
1: It's so exciting, and it's funny when I hear people from the outside that are like, Seattle is not a sports town, and it's not. It is. It's very shortly going to have, hopefully, all four pro sports teams.
7: Yeah, I think there's no doubt Seattle is one of the nation's premier sports towns, and it doesn't get the respect it deserves. But when you consider, all the other things that we could go do and can do in this region and have access to recreation and great, natural landscapes up in the San Juans or the ocean or the mountains, there's plenty for us to be doing, yet we've got a passion for sports, and we've got an abundance of franchises and great college teams as well. So I think World Cup and the attention that our city got both around the country and around the world, we finally got our due as one of the great sports towns around.
1: Yeah, and thankfully, the U.S. men's national team got us an extra game on Fox and an extra chance to really show the nation and show the world, all the great stuff that's happening here. And I guess the challenge now is, how do you take that energy, that passion, that fire, and let it translate to the rest of the year when we're kind of in the doldrums right now, waiting for the Seahawks to go to camp and all these things are kind of slowing down. How does that energy translate into bringing business, bringing people, and keeping them in downtown?
7: Well, there's still lots of great reasons to be downtown and lots of great free events. We've got a free summer concert series that's running through the end of August. First Thursday in Pioneer Square occurs on the first Thursday of every month is the place to be and be seen. It's quite the experience down there. So here in a few short days, folks should get down there if they haven't been of late. And then we're looking at, how do we create some of the pre and post game energy and experiences around, Seahawk or Mariner games as we go forward, and take some of the lessons from World Cup, where people wanted to come early, they wanted to gather, they wanted to get into the beer garden or watch other matches that were on. And there was an energy and an atmosphere that was created. And how can we do that for Seahawk games, for instance? That won't be too long before the Seahawks take on the Patriots on a Wednesday night in downtown. So there's a lot we can take from the FIFA experience in Seattle and a lot to look forward to.
1: And it really seems, I feel like some people just do themselves such a disadvantage by not going. We were down, I think, last Saturday or last Sunday to see the Giants here in town against the Mariners, and we got to the game 2 hours early, and the line was wrapped around T-Mobile. Like, you could not get in early, and I was just blown away that, it's a beautiful Saturday in the summer, good time to be out, good time to go get a ticket, but just to see that level of fandom, that level of energy, and across the street, I think it's the Hatback, that kind of group of bars and restaurants, full. And it's just, I think the energy online of the negativity towards Seattle versus what's happening in reality, it's a complete 180.
7: Yeah, I think the World Cup was a good reset for, the brand of Seattle that got beat up during COVID. And I think some folks around the country, maybe around the world, have a different image than what the reality is today, which is, one of the great downtowns, spectacular natural setting, sports, music, great food, arts and culture, walkable, great transit, and great weather in the summer. And so you can stand in those lines outside of T-Mobile and not bake in 98 degree weather, because it was probably, 73 with a light breeze. So a pretty delightful place to be in the summer, but all four seasons as well. No doubt we still have some challenges, but there's some great great momentum in this city, and I think our best days are ahead of us.
5: 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It was supposed to fix a broken system.
17: Leaders pursuing corrective action after an audit found several million dollars in public funds missing from the King County Regional Homelessness Authority.
5: Now, the agency itself is fighting for survival.
8: The report says the agency burned through cash, went deep into the red, and could not reconcile millions of dollars in receivables.
5: Who is accountable? And what happens to people living on the streets?
9: Cats get nine lives. This organization has had 10. It's time for it to go.
5: Whatever happens next happens here. 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When you need to know, Northwest News Radio. 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
10: I'm E.S. Henry for Northwest News Radio. Seattle Interim Police Chief Andre Sales is reporting that the investigation is continuing on the Bite of Seattle shooting 2 weeks ago. In an interview with Chris Daniels from Como News, Sales reported that the investigation is one of the department's top priorities during his transition into the position formerly held by Sean Barnes.
11: Is the killer in custody?
12: The killer is not in custody.
11: So the killer is still on the run?
12: We have the 15-year-old that's in custody, and we believe that there are other people that are involved as well.
11: Is there a danger to the public with that killer still on the run?
12: Like I said last week, anytime that you have gun violence, there is a danger to the community.
10: Sales says that the shooting at the Bite of Seattle event was gang-related, and it may be connected to other crimes that are taking place in the area. Sales was appointed to replace former police chief Sean Barnes by Seattle Mayor Katie Wilson just a few days after that shooting. A high-speed chase took place in Spanaway yesterday, and Pierce County Police report that an 18-year-old driver and a 22-year-old passenger were taken into custody following the incident. The chase exceeded 100 miles per hour before the driver lost control of the vehicle outside of Spanaway and struck a power pole. Deputies report that an illegal firearm was found inside of the vehicle after placing the suspects in custody. The Washington Department of Transportation has reported that it will be longer than normal drive times around the Sound this weekend, with multiple projects taking place in the area. Revive I-5 construction and closures on State Route 520 and Interstate 405 will impact drive times this weekend. The department says that this weekend will be one of the busiest construction weekends of the entire year. For Northwest News Radio, I'm E.S. Henry.
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0: Welcome back to the Northwest Connect. I'm your host, Aaron Wright. I'm speaking with Downtown Seattle Association President and CEO John Scholes.
1: Yeah, and I think one of the challenges that comes top of mind is we see these reports about just the commercial real estate that kind of around COVID time folks have left. They haven't necessarily returned. We have seen the headline. I believe it's Anthropic is getting all this office space in South Lake Union. So businesses are returning. How do we navigate what's happening right now in drawing businesses? We've got the people coming to party and have a good time, but how do you get people to set up shop and stay in downtown?
7: Yeah, you're absolutely right. You know, events, concerts, theater, sports have been great for our downtown, and visitors, but also locals are taking part and they're coming for those things. But we are also currently, you know, losing jobs in our downtown, and that's been the case over the last 4 years. We're going in the wrong direction there, and both matter. You know, the residential population is important too, and thankfully that's a bright spot. We've got more people living downtown than ever before, but we've got to stay laser focused on making downtown Seattle generally a much more attractive place to do business. We're competing with cities around the region and around the country who are doing just that. They're going in one direction for the most part, and we're going in the other. And we've got to be more predictable. We've got to be more competitive when it comes to the cost of doing business here. And we need our elected leaders to take a more positive and constructive tone and tenor in how they talk to and talk about employers and business. All of that matters to our success. And there's great reasons to do business in Seattle. I mean, there's fundamental assets here that many cities would just die for. Educated workforce, great infrastructure, whether it's the airport or light rail, a great research institution, the University of Washington, great natural beauty and quality of life. Those are things that we've got going for us, but we've got to be much more conscious of the business environment and the choices that companies have to locate and grow.
1: Is that a stance on the millionaire's tax?
7: You know, it's all of them. It's this attitude that we're going to spend more in revenue than we're collecting, which hasn't just been an attitude, but it's been the way that state and local government have done business over the last 10 years or so. And they've made up the difference in the gap by taxing employers. And so these all add up, and they're all signals to investors and companies that, you know, the government has an insatiable appetite to spend beyond their means. And as they do that year after year, they're going to make up the difference by extracting more from you. And that's not the message that we want to be sending to companies that have choices for where they're going to locate. And in many cities, they're doing the complete opposite. They're incentivizing business growth and job creation within their city limits. And Seattle is taxing it and penalizing it in many ways. So it's the layering on, I think, the cumulative effect of a lot of regulation, a lot of tax. And Seattle doesn't need more business taxes. We need more businesses in Seattle paying taxes.
1: Yeah. And you can't get these views in Nashville.
7: They got a pretty city, but yeah, you don't have the water like we do.
1: I've spent time there.
7: You don't have national parks hanging over your downtown like we do either.
1: Titans, no good. Not a good team. They do have a good setup. I lived in Knoxville for about 4 years, and we got to go out there and cover a Stanley Cup, and it is amazing setup where they've got the arena on one end, Broadway through the middle, and then like the Titan Stadium on other end. So if whatever you're there for, it kind of spills out onto Broadway, and you get to stay. Like, I mean, the bars don't close. So
7: yeah, they got a pretty good time, and they've had a pretty good time that they've been able to deliver for many years. And now they, you know, in recent years have a much more robust economic base, and they're attracting companies, attracting jobs, have double digit job growth over these last 5 years or so. So they got a lot going for them.
1: You know, their big selling point is no state income tax, and it's the same pitch, I think, to a lot of people that get you to come to Seattle, or at least come to Washington State.
7: Yeah, there's great reasons to do business here, and we have some really great advantages, but we shouldn't take them for granted, because other cities, whether it's Nashville, Austin, you know, the list goes on, are coming for us, and they're doing things to make themselves more attractive and more competitive when it comes to job growth. And we had a really great run here of Amazon growing at a record pace over a 15-year period, creating 50,000 plus jobs in our downtown. It gave a lot of lift to other sectors and attracted a lot of other investment. But we're in a very different place today. They are not growing at that rate, and we shouldn't expect another company to sort of plop themselves in the middle of our downtown and drop 50,000 jobs on us. So as we look ahead, it's going to be, we're going to have to work a lot harder and be much more scrappy in how we're competing with other cities around the region and around the country.
1: Any idea what that counterpunch is that Seattle has to become? If it's, I guess we're fighting this label of the millionaire's tax, or that the state doesn't know how to spend money. What then becomes the counterpunch to tell people, hey, you need to come set up here, and here's why? I know we've seen all that other stuff, but this is why Seattle, this is why Washington is a fit for you.
7: Well, I think it starts with how our state leaders and how our city leaders approach the budgets, their respective budgets. And do they deliver more of the same, spending more than they're collecting revenue and adding more and more taxes and delivering fewer and fewer results? Or do they take a different course and become more prudent in how they're managing state and local spending and not put forward additional taxes on employers? We're continuing to tax a declining base of employers and jobs. We need to be attracting, you know, more folks in to take empty retail space, to fill office space, to grow the pie. That's how we'll have a stronger city and state tax base. So I think there's some interesting tests coming up for our city leaders and our state leaders. And I know the business community will be watching closely and also giving our input on what we think is the most prudent path ahead.
1: There's some great towns that did not get any games and did not get a chance to showcase themselves. So what then becomes the package, or how do you put yourself together to put yourself in front of, like, say, the NCAA, the NFL, MLB, to get these teams to come here and host these big events?
7: Well, you're right that it's very competitive, and the work goes in years and years in advance, well prior to the event. The planning for the original bid for the World Cup for this year started, you know, about 10 years ago. You know, you've got to have great hotel capacity. You got to be a place people want to come. Walkability was certainly key to FIFA's decision for bringing matches here. When they were here touring Seattle in 2021, they took note of how walkable our downtown was, how easy it was to get from the stadium to hotels and other places. You know, our transit infrastructure, our great airport, all of that matters. And then the commitment of civic organizations working in partnership with the city is critical. And we demonstrated a really great cooperation and partnership and everybody pulling on the oar in the same direction. And I think we've built a muscle here that we can leverage and utilize to go after more events. You know, Women's World Cup in 2031, we've got a great shot at bringing that here among many others. So we've got the playbook. We've got a great demonstration of the fact that this city can deliver big, world-class events and invite locals and visitors from all around the globe to take part. So I'm bullish on our opportunities in Seattle to continue to welcome the world and large national events here.
1: And John, for our listeners that want to support downtown businesses, that maybe they run a business in downtown or they're interested, they want to learn more about Downtown Seattle Association, how can they do that and get involved?
7: Well, first, you know, come downtown, come to some of your old favorites, come check out some new restaurants and other new retail, arts and culture, sports, et cetera. And you can learn more about all that's going on and more about us at downtownseattle.org. There's free events throughout this summer, lots to take part in where you don't need a ticket. Of course, there's some great ticketed events on stages and on fields and in arenas, but there's lots of free activities as well. And there's you know, no place like the heart of our city, and it delivers experiences you can't get anywhere else. So we invite folks to come on down.
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0: More and more e-bikes are showing up on store shelves. Some are designed to help commuters get around town. Others are just a step below dirt bikes. That wide distinction is landing a record number of children in emergency rooms across the country. Pediatric emergency medicine physician and trauma specialist at Seattle Children's, Dr. W. Ben Prince,
1: joins me now to explain what we're seeing in our region. Dr. Prince, thanks for being here today.
5: Thank you for having me.
1: So what are you guys seeing at Seattle Children's when it comes to these e-bikes?
5: Yeah, so unfortunately, we're seeing a significant increase over the past few years in very serious traumatic injuries when it comes to e-bikes and e-motorcycles. Previously, we, of course, would have accidents involving pedal bikes with children. But the types of accidents we're seeing these days are more akin to actual motorcycle-type accidents and injuries.
1: I think a lot of kids and a lot of families might see these things as normal toys, but the speed is really the big distinction in what we're seeing between a pedal bike and these types of bikes, correct?
5: Correct. Yeah, the speeds are significantly higher with these sorts of bikes. I mean, on average, they can be anywhere from 20 to 28 miles per hour without pedaling. So if you can pedal, you can actually make these things go a little bit faster.

0: understand what they're doing once they hop on and really have the skills, because a lot of us, there are adults that don't know what they're doing out there.
1: Yes, you're exactly right. These are motorcycles. I mean, when these kids come in with these sorts of accidents, I tell the parents, I said, your child was injured riding a motorcycle. I do not call it an electric bike. I think it's very much a misnomer and leads to an increase in injuries because they are kind of deemed as safe. But these bikes are heavier, or these motorcycles are heavier. They are harder to stop. They take longer to stop. They can accelerate very, very quickly with no effort whatsoever. Not to mention the fact that they're being ridden by people who have not done driver's ed, do not know the rules of the road, and they're being ridden in the streets. And so this kind of lack of experience on the rules of the road, poor judgment, risk-taking behaviors, particularly among teenagers, these things are really what's driving the increase in the injuries that we're seeing.
0: And we're seeing more injuries. Can you tell me about the severity of the injuries that are coming in? Like, what type of actual injuries are these kids getting?
1: Yeah, so these injuries, like I mentioned, are much more similar to motorcycle accidents. So we're seeing significant traumatic brain injuries caused by these, which not only plays up to, you know, the speed and the weight of these bikes and what they can and the types of injuries that they can cause when these kids are thrown off them, but the fact that a lot of these bikes are just pay to ride, and so they don't include helmets, and kids will use their phones or their parents' phones to get access to them, and so helmets are generally not being used very significantly. We're also seeing significant facial fractures, broken bones, and chest and abdominal trauma. And so when these patients come in with these sorts of accidents, we evaluate them as if they have been in a motorcycle or a car accident.
0: And what's that conversation like with a parent trying to explain just how severe these injuries are and the wide difference between these bikes? Because I think for a lot of parents, they might not understand. They might think e-bike, and they think maybe those rad power bikes that are, you know, carrying groceries and kids. But a lot of these kids that you see on the street are driving things that are a step below a dirt bike.
1: Yeah, and actually they are, for all intents and purposes, the e-motos are dirt bikes. I mean, that is how they're designed. They're actually styled that way with the look of them. They're meant to mimic a dirt bike. And from a distance, you cannot tell the difference. And so it can be a little bit of an eye opener to parents to talk about the types of injuries they have in their children when they think that they just were on a bike. But it's because they're underestimating the power and the weight, the speed and the inability to for a young child to control a machine of this magnitude, particularly when they have been driven in the streets and they have no idea the rules of the road.
0: And are you guys seeing an uptick right now in injuries from e-bikes?
1: Yes, significantly. I mean, I would say over the last year, we've seen over a 50% increase in significant traumatic injuries in e-bikes. And nationwide, these numbers are reflected similarly. Some states are seeing closer to 80% increase over the year.
0: And what does that do to you? I mean, as a doctor that's got to treat these and you're dealing with young, vulnerable, impressionable people that might not fully understand what they're doing, how does that impact you? I mean, you're a parent yourself and you're seeing this happen over and over and over to people that might not have fully known what they were getting into.
1: Correct. Yeah, it's obviously very difficult as a emergency room physician to be treating kids who are injured. It's even harder to see these types of injuries that are very preventable. And I think the prevention really can come around education as to what age is safe to ride these bikes, education prior to riding the bikes about street safety, the rules of the road, insisting that helmets are worn. And these are just things that I don't think many parents are thinking about, because I think they think of this as just a pedal bike, because some of them are pedal bikes. But like I mentioned, even some of the pedal bikes can reach speeds up to 20 miles an hour before you even need to pedal.
0: Wow. And I mean, what is safe in the city? You know, you're going through your neighborhood and the signs say 25 or even slower when you're going down your neighborhood streets. And I can imagine 30 miles an hour, no helmet. And it's something we're seeing out there every day.
1: Yeah. I mean, it is absolutely similar to a motorcycle accident. I mean, 30 miles an hour on a street, being thrown off of an e-moto, being hit by a car, there's virtually no difference between the

0: that and an actual motorcycle accident.
1: What would you say to parents? Like, what are the keys to tell your kid if you're hearing this conversation? Parents at home, you need to have this conversation with your kid. How do you start? What do you want to tell them?
0: Usually what I talk to them about is I say, well, look, if you're interested in having an e-bike for your kids, then you really need to know kind of what the rules are around these. There are different classes of these bikes, and the classes really pertain to, do they pedal or do they not pedal, and their maximum speed. I warn parents against augmenting these bikes in order to make them go faster or allowing their children to do so. I tell these parents that we absolutely recommend helmets at every time when they're on these bikes. I talk to them about existing safety laws they need to follow, and that these bikes really are not meant to be driven in the road as a motorized vehicle. And yet that is usually how they're being driven, which is why so many of these accidents are happening.
1: And you mentioned helmets, and I think that's a big distinction that people need to understand, that it's a bicycle helmet is not going to do enough on these e-bikes.
0: Correct. It's definitely not, which is why so many of the degree of head injuries and facial injuries mimic the motorcycle accidents, because the mechanism around these sorts of injuries really sets you up for that sort of a problem. So similar to a motorcycle helmet that you would wear, which is a much more reinforced helmet with a face guard, if you're going to be riding particularly an e-motorcycle, that's what the child should be wearing. And when I say child, I'm really, really talking more about teenagers specifically. The Washington legislation actually just this past month in June of 2026 is passing some legislation that's saying that basically to be on an e-moto, you have to have a driver's license with a motorcycle endorsement. And these things are not going to be allowed on city streets or public trails like the Burt Gilman.
1: I can't imagine, you know, you're out there in certain places and spaces and you see these things coming. I mean, even around Green Lake, you know, people are hopping on there and you're either rollerblades or bicycles and these guys come whizzing past and all it takes is one mistake and you injure yourself, injure a pedestrian out there. And it's just, you know, for what? For having fun.
0: Yes, yes. I mean, I can completely understand, you know, the popularity around these things. They're very convenient. People may see them as environmentally friendly alternatives to being in their cars. I can understand the allure of them, but I think they are vastly underestimating the safety risks associated with this. And so one thing I tell parents when they are considering this or when we're talking to them after their children have been injured, as I said, I want you to think about this device as a motorcycle. Would you have bought it if it was a motorcycle? Would you have bought it if it ran on gas?
1: A really tough question, an important question that all parents need to ask themselves is, Dr. Prince, you've underlined that these things are not safe without a lot of precautions. Thank you for being here with us today.
0: Anytime. Thank you for having me.
1: Well, that's it for this week's Northwest Connect. I'm your host, Aaron Wright, and I want to thank our guests from the Downtown Seattle Association and Seattle Children's Hospital, and thank you for listening. We'll see you next week.
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4: Inflation hitting its highest level in nearly 3 years, up 3.8% from a year ago, as prices soar from gas to groceries.
3: The issue is oil.
5: It's the sky-high price of energy that's driving inflation both at the consumer and the producer level.
3: And the war in Iran could send prices even higher.
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19: From ABC News, I'm Mike Dubusky. Much of the western U.S. is dealing with severe heat and dry conditions, and that means wildfires are threatening several states. Red flag warnings are up across Washington state after the region around Spokane was scarred by a complex fire. In Nevada, outside Reno, the Bug Fire has now consumed several thousand acres. It started days ago in California. Utah fire officials, meanwhile, are still trying to get to the site of that helicopter crash, which killed two people trying to fight the Widemouth 2 fire there. And it's not just in the U.S. Canadian Premier David Eby has declared a state of provincial emergency as wildfires burn across British Columbia.
20: This was a remarkable escalation in fire activity, and I just want to underline how quickly conditions can change on the ground, particularly for those who are facing evacuation orders.
19: Tens of thousands of people in Puerto Rico are now under a new water rationing program amid a severe drought in that U.S. territory. ABC's Andrew Dimbert has the details.
21: The growing water crisis in Puerto Rico, where extreme drought now forcing the Puerto Rican government to ration water in communities across the U.S. territory, with conditions growing worse over the last 2 months. July was the driest month ever recorded in San Juan in more than 120 years of records, roughly 68% of the island under drought conditions. The crisis complicated by years of decaying infrastructure.
19: The son of former President Biden is speaking out about his father's health.
22: In an interview with the BBC, Hunter Biden says his father's prostate cancer, which had spread to his bones, has now gone further. Hunter Biden says his father's cancer is now very painful and very debilitating, but he says the 83-year-old former president is still out there doing his thing. Asked about this, Biden's office. declined to comment.
19: ABC's Stephen Portnoy. And Iran's top security official now says the U.S. must correct its behavior if it wants to see the Strait of Hormuz fully reopened. 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
0: I'm E.S. Henry for Northwest News Radio. The city of Seattle is considering a proposal by a council member to limit RVs and mobile homes on Seattle city streets. The council heard a proposal by council member Dan Strauss that could limit RV street parking to 2 hours on city streets and alleys, and unpermitted mobile homes could be prohibited from street parking between the hours of midnight and 6 a.m. Vehicles violating those measures could be impounded. The legislation, if approved, would take effect in 2027, and enforcement could begin by this time next year. Federal emergency funding has been established in Spokane following the week-long fires that are taking place in that area. More than 900 homes and structures have been destroyed by the fire, and the state of emergency announced by government officials on Friday will help residents in that area receive health care and services following their displacement. Currently, more than 1,500 firefighters continue to fight the fires in the Spokane area and report that the flames are contained but have not been fully extinguished. More than 30 fires are currently active within the state of Washington. New surveillance from the In-N-Out Burger in Twin Falls, Idaho, shows the incidents that took place inside of the restaurant before the suspect fled the scene. The shooting last Saturday night left 3 people dead and 7 others injured, and investigators are studying the footage to learn what caused the shooting to take place. The suspect began the incident by shooting through a drive-thru window and then targeting people in their cars. He fled when other people on the scene began firing back.
1: Soon as some rounds started coming at him, everything changed. Immediately, all that bravado he had immediately crumbled.
0: Police chased the suspect to a construction site where it is believed that he took his own life. For Northwest News Radio, I'm E.S. Henry. We'll see a few lingering clouds in the skies today with some light breezes expected to help those clouds move out of the area throughout the afternoon hours. We'll also have some residual smoke from area wildfires, but they are expected to thin throughout the day and air quality should improve just a little bit. High temperatures this afternoon will stay in the lower 80s with an expected high of 84. Temperatures will drop back down into the 50s overnight. Enjoy your weekend.
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23: Is America at peak propaganda?
24: It's technology that is ramping up propaganda so much and then puts it right in front of you without any effort whatsoever on the part of the viewer.
23: We'll teach you how to fight back. Also, the rise of the social media politician.
25: These coffee entrepreneurs are much more likely to be featured on cable news than legislators who make substantive contributions to the policymaking process.
23: Plus, a longer conversation about the us versus them mentality of the evangelical movement.
26: There's a strong delineation between what churchgoers would consider Christian friends and non-Christian friends, and the kind of only trust your Christian friends.
10: Now, here's Northwest News Radio's Jeff Pozzola.
23: As we know, civility in American politics has been on the decline for some time. Why, though? Why are our lawmakers and the voters going after each other so much more than we've seen in the past? Now, a study is out to try to answer at least some of that question. The paper that we're talking about argues that some members of Congress are acting as what the researchers call conflict entrepreneurs, politicians who use personal insults and character attacks as recurring communication strategies. Now, this comes from an analysis of 2.2 million public statements from the 118th Congress drawn from floor speeches, X or Twitter posts, newsletters, press releases, and so on and so forth. So the big question is, if voters say they dislike incivility and hyperpartisanship, then why do politicians keep using it? So let's bring in the author of the study. That is Mark Jacob. He is the assistant professor of democracy and global affairs at the University of Notre Dame. First off, thank you so much for taking the time.
25: Thanks so much for having me.
23: We'll put that first question to you. If voters say they dislike incivility, why do our lawmakers and our leaders keep using it?
25: Yeah, I mean, that was kind of a motivating question for our study. So we're kind of looking for a reason, right? So why are they doing this? Why are they engaging in this incivility if, and as you said correctly, voters don't really appreciate hearing these at personal attacks all the time. And so, you know, you already mentioned what we did is we collected a lot of data. So we looked at public statements made by members of Congress, and then we tried to connect that data to indicators of success, some indicators that may tell us why these conflict entrepreneurs, as we call them, why they engage in this behavior. And what we found is that it's mainly to gain attention. So we looked at cable news coverage, and we find that these conflict entrepreneurs are much more likely to be featured on cable news than legislators who mainly talk about policy or make substantive contributions to the policymaking process. And so it seems like that the main reason for them to do this, to personally attack, is to build a national profile, to be known, not necessarily to be liked, but to be known to the national public and to be featured as much as often on cable news.
23: This really isn't something new in American society, where we've seen conflicts with what people say and what people do. But it seems that your study is pointing to the fact that these lawmakers are looking for maybe social media fame or internet fame rather than success in legislation.
25: That's true. I mean, the traditional view is that when you want to be successful, when you want to be a successful politician, you need to win elections, of course. You need to be good at fundraising. When it comes to the legislative process, it's about committee assignments, so whether you're being assigned to promising committee posts, maybe even chair of the committee. It's about how effective you are in introducing and even maybe passing legislation that you introduced. But what we found in our study is that conflict entrepreneurs are not better fundraisers, they're not better campaigners, right? So that they don't perform better in elections. But what we find is that they get worse or less prestigious committee assignments, they introduce less legislation. So their focus is not on policy making, you know, traditional political work, but their focus is on really gaining attention. And so this is something new, we believe, because previously the main goal was, no matter whether you're incivil or not, to have an impact on the policy making process itself. But it seems to us, when we look at the data, that these conflict entrepreneurs are not really even interested in, you know, having any impact on the policy making process itself. It's more like building a media celebrity status, if you will. And so that's something that we believe is quite new to American politics.
23: Is this sort of the first generation of influencers, as we might call them now? They're coming into power, they're becoming lawmakers, and they're taking that sort of mentality with them to Congress?
25: Yeah, I think that's, of course, a bigger pattern or broader pattern that we observe, and that now has also some downstream consequences for Congress. But something to keep in mind is that, you know, we kind of observe the first cohort of these cars. This is kind of a new phenomenon. What we also find is, and that's interesting, that lots of these conflict entrepreneurs were actually elected in quite competitive districts. So I think something to keep in mind is that what may happen in the upcoming elections is that voters may not like what they see, and that they, you know, especially in these competitive districts, vote these conflict entrepreneurs out. We don't know that yet, but it's important to know that, you know, this is quite a new phenomenon, which has, of course, something to do with social media, the status and influence of influencers. But it's still unclear whether these people have a long-lasting impact on the political culture and also work in Congress in the long term.
23: How much of this is really the Donald Trump effect, since he kind of came on the political scene in 2015? I mean, you're kind of describing his overall strategy and how he was able to take the White House.
25: Yes, of course, he was probably one of the first ones, to actually issue these attacks. And I think he's a very good example of the dynamic here, right? It got a lot of attention. Polls show that people didn't necessarily like, you know, these attacks, but the media was talking about it. There were a lot of retweets and engagement with these attacks on social media. And as we know, attention is a, you know, powerful and important resource in politics today, not necessarily to be liked, just to be known. And so he is definitely an interesting case, maybe one of the more, you know, more paradigmatic cases of conflict entrepreneurship. But what we document is that this is a much broader type of and more common type of legislator, right? I mean, first off, we find that there are a little bit more of these conflict entrepreneurs in the Republican Party. And this has probably to do with Trump endorsing some of these conflict entrepreneurs. So Marjorie Taylor Greene, who's not a member of Congress anymore, but at that time, you know, in our data at least, was among the, you know, most attacking conflict entrepreneurs in our data. And of course, she got an endorsement from Trump as well. But we also find that there are few Democratic legislators who issue these attacks. And so it's not just Republican problem or development per se. We also find that in Democratic Party, but to a lesser extent. So yes, Trump is probably the most obvious case and the most visible one. But we find that there are more who kind of have adopted or have followed a similar path and used that strategy as
23: well. All right. The study is Entrepreneurs of Conflict, a descriptive analysis of when and how political elites use divisive rhetoric. You can find it in the journal PNAS Nexus. Mark Jacob, Assistant Professor for Democracy and Global Affairs at the University of Notre Dame. Thank you so much for your time and insight.
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23: Welcome back to the Northwest Politicast. I'm Jeff Pogelup. Propaganda, what exactly is it? Certainly, when you think of the term, you think of what you might hear from Nazi Germany or the Soviet Union during the Cold War. But the United States is no stranger to this as well. And propaganda is not necessarily used in a negative political sense. It can be used for good. So we figured we'd talk to an expert. So I want to bring an author of a new book called Propaganda, The Basics, professor of journalism and communications at Texas A&M University, Nathan Crick. Thank you so much for talking to us.
31: Thank you for having me.
23: Well, first off, kind of tell me the basics of the book here, because as I sort of set this up, the traditional definition of propaganda that most people think of isn't how really how you describe it.
24: Right. And the book that I wrote is intended to focus on propaganda as a technique of basically how to get ideas out there and how to change people's reactions and attitudes toward events and things. And so you want to distinguish propaganda as a technique of communication from disinformation, which is the technique of spreading falsity and creating sort of big lies that has a sort of moral valence to it. So you want a neutral technique that can apply as equally to like fundraising for nonprofits as it does to politics in an authoritarian regime.
23: We'll get to the issues of politics in the American sense and in sort of a contemporary idea in just a few moments. But going back to the origination of it, you write in the book that this is really something that is the outgrowth of not only mass media, but when human beings started collecting into civilizations and instead of hunter-gathering groups and building up these big cities.
24: Right. So modern propaganda really is more of a 19th century invention, late 19th century, early 20th century. Persuasion and mass persuasion is really once you have civilization and you have like, you know, the pyramids can be considered a kind of a rough propaganda of some of sorts. But really what we mean by propaganda in the modern sense really begins in the, well, 18th and 19th century. So I talk about like the American Revolution in the late 18th century when the printing press and mass journalism comes around. And something like the Boston Massacre, as I talk about in the text, was really a masterpiece in early propaganda that sparked the revolution and brought the country into the state it is right now.
23: And then if you look at some of the more modern issues of it, and going back to the layperson's definition of propaganda, you have, as we said at the outset, Nazi Germany and the Soviet Union, but that's really more of a perversion and something you would more describe as disinformation, correct?
24: Well, I wouldn't say it's a perversion. It is a form of propaganda, but it is something that uses a lot of disinformation and then distorts the original meaning of propaganda. So propaganda as a neutral term can be good or bad either way. And it's not a distortion to do bad propaganda, right? There is no essential moral truth claims to propaganda. It's a method. The content you put into it, so you think of it like a machine, the content is not, doesn't determine what it is. It's the way it's processed.
23: So how does one spot propaganda for good or for ill?
24: That is a very difficult thing to do, but I'll tell you one basic thing that all propaganda has, which is that it must be easily consumed. All of its meanings have to be very transparent and upfront. You should be able to see it and know what it means right away. If you have to take the time to think about it, if you have to delve into it and really look, then you were really not in propaganda. So you know you're in propaganda when you see it and you're like, oh, that's interesting. I get it. And then you move on, right? And so it has to have that quality to it for it to be propaganda.
23: As you point out in the book, in the modern era, in the 21st century, the most pure form of that would be the meme.
24: Yes, exactly. The memes are they're funny. They are have a cultural valence to them. They often are specific to current events. Sometimes you replace pictures in current events with the person or a phrase that just got into the news into a meme. And when you see the meme, you both laugh and you have a sense of, yes, that should be made fun of, or yes, that's really cool. You have a sort of judgment that you make, which is almost immediate. And you know you're in propaganda. Is specifically, and this is where most people feel it as a negative, you know propaganda the most when it is something you disagree with because you get angry at it. When you agree with it, it's invisible. But when you disagree, it's like a glaring red light in your face.
23: All right. Professor Nathan Crick with Texas A&M University and the author of the new book, Propaganda, The Basics. Thank you so much for your time and insight.
24: Oh, it's been great talking to you. Thanks so much.
10: The Northwest Politicast returns after this.
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9: Welcome back to the Northwest Politicast. I'm Jeff Pogela. White evangelicals have been one of the most influential forces in modern conservative politics, and they've been a key part of President Trump's political coalition. But how does that influence actually get built and maintained? Dr. Amy McDowell, Associate Sociology Professor at the University of Mississippi, takes on that question in her new book, Whispers in the Pews, Evangelical Uniformity in a Divided America. Drawing on years of fieldwork inside one Mississippi church, she argues that political power is shaped not just by sermons and activist campaigns, but by everyday church culture, especially the quiet pressure to avoid disagreement. In the book, she describes a congregation that presents itself as opening and welcoming while steering members away from difficult conversations about race, gender, sexuality, and politics. So what does that reveal about the way power works inside white evangelicalism and beyond it? Dr. McDowell joins us now. Professor, thank you so much for being here.
10: Yes, thanks for having me on your show.
9: All right, the first question I would ask is, at the highest level, what is the core argument of your book?
10: Core argument is that seemingly trivial conversations in church settings play just as powerful a role as the loudest voices of the religious and political right, which I think is something that you've captured in that introduction. When I went into this study, I didn't consider that small talk, what I define as small talk, would be so present in the church setting. I thought there would be a lot more talk about Trump and his campaign at the time, especially given that I started the study in 2016, but I found the contrary.
9: You mentioned small talk. That's one of the more interesting ideas in your book, but and you say that small talk is really not small at all. What do you mean by that?
10: Yeah, so small talk, I'm defining in the book as really a process of omission, kind of prescribing what cannot be said and what cannot be asked in church settings. That in some ways can be things like people filling up space by talking about electric bills or talking about the weather or talking about their plans for football games. I'm using that concept to talk about the ways in which avoidance is really proactive, activated in church settings, as well as ignoring elephants in the room. For instance, I studied a racial reconciliation group that was started by a church member in the aftermath of Trump's 2016 presidential election. From her account, she did start the group to kind of repair relationships. A lot of people were dismayed in the church that so many had supported Trump. Even though that had not been said explicitly, it was something that people sensed. Even in that space, I spent almost three semesters with that group, and somehow that president's name never came up. So there was a lot of work being done in kind of everyday interactions in the church to avoid anything that would be considered political. And oftentimes that meant something that would rouse disagreement, that might provoke reflective dialogue, our conversation about what the church, where the church stands and why. It might be a way of avoiding deep discussions about one's faith or their relationship with the church. In some ways, small talk doesn't allow for there to be an opportunity for progressive points of view to emerge. And I actually found in private one-on-one interviews that while churchgoers aren't widely different in their political views, there are some differences. There is a lot of gray room. And that wasn't really clear to me until I sat down with someone in private settings.
9: What you describe sounds very familiar with the history of religion and humanity, that dissent is essentially not tolerated. That might be a little strong in this particular context, but how dare you question the church or question doctrine? Is that fair?
10: Yeah, I think that's fair. And I think that's one thing I'm showing. Like, there's been many sociology studies to talk about evangelicalism as having what's called an embattled identity, right? To see themselves as like, there's us and there's them. And kind of like, we have to hold on to our beliefs and our values by defining ourselves against Christians who don't think like us, against progressive mainline Protestants, or against, you know, secular atheist agnostics. That has been shown, and my research shows this as well. In the book, I talk about the ways in which there's a strong delineation between what churchgoers would consider Christian friends and non-Christian friends, and the kind of only trust your Christian friends. And really, that's who you spend your time with. But what I'm showing different is that while there's been so much attention to that kind of embattlement, at the same time, there is a sense that someone, as you just spoke to, that if there's someone even expresses dissent, then maybe they're suspect to being one of them. And there's a lot of work being done for people to not be put in that position or be seen as someone who's kind of outside the church. And in doing so, they're performing what I'm calling biblical sameness. So this act that people put on to emphasize the idea that they're all on the same page about a variety of things, whether that be about LGBT church membership, their stances on same-sex marriage, or something like the message that they would hear a lot at church, that men really should be in charge of women. And there were women in the church who were very active in the church that were very uncomfortable with that idea, and they didn't really know where to express their discomfort with that, and they felt like that they were alone in that discomfort. And in fact, I found out that they're not, but I don't know that they could find that out with each other.
9: All right, Dr. Amy McDowell, Associate Professor of Sociology at the University of Mississippi. The book is entitled Whispers in the Pews, Evangelical Uniformity in a Divided America. Thank you so much for your time.
10: Thank you.
8: A budget crisis in Olympia.
11: Ferguson faces a lot of criticism over his ideas for how to plug a $2.3 billion budget shortfall.
8: And a promise from the governor.
12: We are not going to tax our way out of this thing.
8: But he quickly backtracks.
9: Arguing that a balanced approach was needed to bring the budget into line, Ferguson signed off on the largest tax increase in the state's history.
8: How it affects you and your wallet.
13: Voters could get the final word this fall on the state's new income tax for high earners.
8: Whatever happens next happens here. 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
14: ABC News, I'm Mike Dabusky. Several major wildfires burning across the western U.S. The Bug Fire in Nevada is now closing in on Cold Springs. Utah wildfire officials are contending with the Widemouth 2 fire, which killed two fire officials battling the blaze in a helicopter this week. Fires also raging in Washington State. Nearly a quarter of Puerto Rico is in severe drought right now after the driest month there in 120 years. ABC's Andrew Dimbert.
15: This is a significant and growing crisis now. San Juan, for example, residents there being asked to ration water. They're not the only city. There's other major cities on the island that are doing the same. More than 180,000 customers right now are expected to be going without water for 48 hours at a time. They're doing it in intervals in a sort of alternating schedule. That's part of that rationing process.
14: And Hunter Biden now tells the BBC his father's cancer has spread again. Former President Biden had been diagnosed with prostate cancer. This is ABC News.
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16: Seattle Interim Police Chief Andre Sales is reporting that the shooting at the Bight of Seattle may be related to other crimes taking place in Seattle. Sales confirmed that the shooting that took place on July 26th was gang-related. Seattle police are continuing their search for the third suspected shooter. A high-speed chase through Spanaway yesterday has led to the arrest of an 18-year-old driver. Pierce County deputies pursued a suspect in Spanaway. The chase reached 100 miles per hour before the driver lost control of his vehicle. Police report that two people are in custody and that an illegal weapon was found inside of the vehicle. The Washington Department of Transportation has announced that this weekend will be one of the busiest construction weekends of the year. Drivers are encouraged to check road closures and conditions before hitting the roads. 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We'll start our day around the sound today with some early morning clouds early, but most of the clouds should move out of the area by the time we reach afternoon hours today. Visibility on the road should also be better today as breezes will blow some lingering smoke out of the area as well. High temperatures for the sound for later this afternoon will hit the low 80s, but otherwise, clear skies and a beautiful afternoon. Enjoy your weekend.

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3: Authorities say they have arrested a man suspected of intentionally starting one of the devastating wildfires burning around Spokane, Washington. I'm Lisa Dwyer.
4: Democratic progressives now face a crucial test in a key battleground state this fall. Sagar Meghani, Washington.
5: President Trump signed two executive actions on immigration. One deals with birthright citizenship.
6: And they've made a joke out of it.
5: Ed Donahue, Washington.
7: A Senate committee finds Anthony Fauci in contempt of Congress. Now the big question, will he actually be prosecuted? I'm Steve Futterman.
8: An Ohio congressman digs in to defend his seat and his name.
9: I'm not getting out of this race.
8: I'm Richard Johnson.
10: President Trump reportedly furious with Jeanine Pirro.
11: She folded like an umbrella.
10: I'm Clayton Neville.
2: All ahead on America This Week. You're listening to America This Week. I'm John Trout. A convicted felon who spent time in an Arizona prison for the death of his father has been charged with starting the second largest fire in Washington state history. Correspondent Lisa Dwyer reports that a suspect believed to have started the wildfire in Spokane was arrested thanks to a tip from a local resident, a fire that has destroyed over 700 homes and buildings and displaced 65,000 people.
3: Authorities say they have arrested a 37-year-old man suspected of intentionally starting one of the devastating wildfires burning around Spokane, Washington.
12: The witness, a citizen, very good citizen, noticed a male standing on the side of the road looking into the trees as he was going to pick somebody up. About 10 minutes later, as he was coming back through the area, he noticed the male was bending down near some grass. At that point, the male stood up and looked very nervous, according to our citizen witness.
3: The Spokane County Sheriff's Office say they have arrested Aaron F. Farinacci for arson.
12: We took 37-year-old Aaron Farinacci, a convicted felon, into custody on a single charge of arson in the first degree.
3: He's accused of starting the Old Trails Fire. It's one of three fires that are burning in the area, which have destroyed at least 700 structures and forced more than 60,000 people to evacuate. That fire sparked on Saturday.
13: And by the grace of God, our house didn't get touched. Unfortunately, the people directly across the street from us, everything is scorched and gone.
14: Really sad. I mean, it looks like bombs like went off because the houses are just in ashes.
15: I can tell you today that that's a war zone. When you finally get in there and you finally look at the devastation and damage, it's going to be pretty interesting as people go in there and to just grapple with the damage and grapple with the fact that their lives are forever changed.
3: I'm Lisa Dwyer.
2: Although it took hours for all the ballots to be counted in Michigan, Democrats are now putting their differences aside and standing with progressive candidate Abdul El-Sayed, who won the Senate primary in the key battleground state that could decide the balance of power in the United States Senate. Washington correspondent Sagar Magani reports the November midterms will pose a key test for progressives as Republicans are gearing up to make a political statement 13 weeks from now.
4: Democratic progressives now face a crucial test in a key battleground state this fall after scoring a major primary win.
6: And whatever differences that we might have had in the primary, they pale in comparison to what unifies us, a recognition that so long as we want to keep our democracy, that democracy better be working for people and that all of us have to come together to make sure that we never let Mike Rogers see the inside of the U.S. Senate. So, Congressman, thank you for your race.
4: Abdul El-Sayed is Michigan's Democratic Senate nominee after narrowly winning a bruising fight.
6: You know, in the words of Muhammad Ali, we shook up the world.
4: With what progressive leader Bernie Sanders calls the most extraordinary win in modern American party politics.
16: He took on the national Democratic establishment.
4: Now he has to unite Democrats in a state key to retaking the Senate majority and beat the GOP's Mike Rogers to claim the seat of retired Democrat Gary Peters, who says El-Sayed has to immediately start reaching out to fellow Democrats.
16: Which he assured me will happen. We have to win Michigan. It's absolutely essential for us to keep that state blue, my state blue, and so that we can take the majority here in the U.S. Senate. So he's going to work hard, and we're going to now unite the party behind him.
4: Top Senate Republican John Thune says the GOP is now in a pretty good spot in Michigan.
17: I mean, this is the extreme radical choice that the Democrats made. And now they're going to have to, accept those positions that he has been advocating for.
4: Sagar Magani, Washington.
2: Despite a recent Supreme Court decision, President Trump signs two executive orders Thursday that target birthright citizenship and end a practice he described as birth tourism. Correspondent Ed Donahue reports.
18: The real reason they're here is to have a child, to make that child an automatic citizen, leave our country, and then have a U.S. citizen child. It gives them access under this broken system to welfare benefits, ultimately to the voting booth, and all the other rights and privileges that belong solely to Americans. So that practice of birth tourism is, as of the signing of this order, hereby banned.
5: President Trump signed two executive actions on immigration. One deals with birthright citizenship. It would limit the number of people eligible to become U.S. citizens after being born in the country. The second would curb birth tourism, increasing visa restrictions on people who want to give birth in the U.S.
19: This will give us the right to do it in a much more forceful manner. They've taken birthright citizenship and they've made a joke out of it. And we're actually the only country of size, I think just about the only country, period, that does birthright citizenship. I thought we were going to win it at the Supreme Court. Unfortunately, we had a bad decision, very unfair decision. Our country suffers because of it, and we're ending it a different way.
5: President tried at the start of his second term to end birthright citizenship. 2 months ago, the Supreme Court upheld a broad conception of it, rejecting the president's previous attempts to declare children born to people in the U.S. illegally or temporarily aren't American citizens.
19: We had a very unfortunate decision in the Supreme Court concerning birthright. It was close, but a very, very unfortunate decision. Making adjustments because it's very unfair.
5: Opponents had sued, saying the earlier executive order went against the 14th Amendment. The president says he thinks his latest actions would be constitutional.
19: This was not what it was for. This was meant for the babies of slaves. It was right after 1 week or 2 weeks after the Civil War ended. This wasn't for wealthy multi-millionaires, billionaires coming in and bringing 15, 20, 30 children along with them. It's become a big business, and we're ending that business.
5: Ed Donahue, Washington.
2: An Ohio congressman facing calls to resign, and Anthony Fauci in the hot seat when America This Week continues after these messages.
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2: Welcome back to America This Week. I'm John Trout. An Ohio congressman is facing serious domestic abuse allegations, ones that have members of his own party as well as his former in-law, Ohio Senator Bernie Moreno, saying he must end his re-election bid. Correspondent Rich Johnson has the latest on Republican Max Miller's battle to stay in the race and Congress.
25: Fellow lawmakers like Florida's Rick Scott make it clear how they feel about Miller.
26: First off, he shouldn't be in office, right? And everybody should be held accountable.
25: President Trump, Miller's former first-term boss, has endorsed him for re-election, but he's trying to stay away from the family fight.
19: It's a very sad thing. I know Max. He's a good person. I mean, I always thought he was a very good person. And I'm going to let the families figure that out.
25: What they're all trying to figure out is whether Miller should resign or at the very least end his run for a third term. Miller's ex-wife, Emily Moreno, says Miller threw hot water on her, held a gun to her head, and broke their two-year-old daughter's collarbone, allegations he has denied. In a social media post over the weekend, Miller pointed to allegations Moreno made about a visit in February.
27: My former wife has claimed that during a custody exchange at my home that day, I assaulted her.
25: He says the video from home security cameras show that no assault took place. And he added Moreno's own behavior contradicts her claim.
27: She didn't call the police after that. She didn't go to the hospital, ladies and gentlemen. Do you want to know what she did? She went straight to a child's birthday party.
25: The loudest calls for Miller to resign are coming from a very loud voice, his former father-in-law, Ohio Senator Bernie Moreno. On his X feed, Moreno calls Miller a danger to his daughter and granddaughter. He wrote, quote, "If there are any basic standards of character required to hold elective office, Max Miller fails them. He should not serve in the House of Representatives." I'm Richard Johnson.
2: President Trump is clearly not happy with U.S. Attorney for the District of Columbia, Jeanine Pirro. Correspondent Clayton Neville reports.

0: by reporters in the Oval Office.
1: Frankly, I think she choked because the judge was really vicious. Instead of going after the people that did it, the judge went after her and went after her department.
0: At least six other people have also been arrested for allegedly vandalizing the pool. Pirro has said that the Justice Department would not have pursued the charges if the Interior Department had given all the information it had from the beginning. I'm Clayton Neville.
2: Authorities say a man who was arrested at President Trump's Los Angeles area golf course has pleaded not guilty to all charges, including federal felonies. Correspondent Mike Hempen reports.
3: The Los Angeles County Sheriff's Department says 38-year-old Janine John Taylor was taking photos and video and had a 16-round magazine with ammunition in his pocket. Authorities recovered a loaded pistol in his car. Taylor was arrested Sunday after appearing to monitor security preparations at Trump National Golf Course 2 days before the president's fundraiser there. Investigators searched Taylor's home in Downey, California, and found several firearms, magazines, and ammunition, body armor, and a notebook that contains what authorities describe as concerning statements. I'm Mike Hempen.
2: A Senate committee voted along party lines Thursday to hold Dr. Anthony Fauci in contempt of Congress over his refusal to answer questions at a hearing and his handling of the COVID-19 pandemic. Steve Futterman reports that instead of having the full Senate vote on the contempt charge, it went directly to the Department of Justice, who will decide Fauci's fate.
4: 1 week after this,
5: it is a total disgrace what you did to this country. Who the f- do you think you were for doing that?
4: The Republican-controlled Senate Homeland Security Committee gathered to consider holding Anthony Fauci in contempt. Last week, Fauci refused to answer all questions, more than 100, resulting in a bit of political theater when Republican Josh Hawley asked Fauci this.
6: What day of the week is it today?
7: On the advice of counsel, I respectfully decline to answer based upon my rights under the Fifth Amendment to the Constitution.
6: What color tie are you wearing?
7: On the advice of counsel.
4: Like last week, it became a battle between Republicans and Democrats. But with the GOP holding an 8-7 majority, the eventual result was pretty clear. Before the vote, both sides spoke. Republican Ron Johnson from Wisconsin.
8: It's been 6 years since the pandemic began. Last Wednesday's hearing was an excellent hearing. From a standpoint of legitimate questions being raised, legitimate questions the American people want answers to, legitimate questions that some of them only Anthony Fauci, Saint Fauci, Mr. Science could answer.
4: Democrats accused the GOP of conducting a witch hunt, and Connecticut Senator Richard Blumenthal compared it to the McCarthy era of the 1950s.
9: Even during the darkest days of the McCarthy hearings, counsel were allowed to speak. We denied that opportunity to Dr. Fauci, and we should hear from his counsel.
4: In the end, Fauci was found in contempt. Normally, the next step would be to take the resolution to the full Senate. But with Senate approval virtually impossible, Rand Paul took the resolution directly to the Justice Department. It will now determine whether to bring charges. President Trump stopped short yesterday of saying exactly what he would like to be done, but did say what Fauci did was, in his words, a lot more serious than a lot of crimes. I'm Steve Futterman.
2: Water companies cyber attacked, and a celebrity blogger's live stream sends him to the hospital when America This Week continues after these messages.
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7: Welcome back to America This Week. I'm John Trout. Hackers hit water utilities in at least 7 states this week. Federal investigators still haven't confirmed who's behind it. The new old tech guy, Chuck Palm, is following the story.
8: On July 26, hackers broke into internet-connected controls at water systems in at least 7 different states. Over 30 in Minnesota, 9 more in Michigan, and they went about changing administrators' passwords and knocking some systems into manual mode. These were not fancy exploits, but simple security failures that every systems administrator should already have in place. CISA and FBI have already warned the water sector to lock down those same internet-facing controls. Officials in Michigan and Minnesota both say every system kept running safely, but this hit the pressure and monitoring systems, not your drinking water. The speculation is this playbook matches a 2023 Iran-linked hack on a Pittsburgh area water authority, and it lands amid rising U.S.-Iran tensions, but no official attribution yet, just some pattern recognition. The CISA's fix is free, simply stronger passwords, and taking that connection offline. I'm the new old tech guy, Chuck Palm.
7: Gossip influencer Perez Hilton has landed in the hospital following a troubling live stream that had some viewers calling 911. Entertainment reporter Kevin Carr picks up the story.
9: Celebrity blogger turned influencer Perez Hilton was involved in an alarming incident on Tuesday. Hilton, whose real name is Mario Armando Lavandera Jr., broadcast a live stream on TikTok from his home in Miami and appeared to engage in self-harm. Hilton was seen naked and covered in what appeared to be blood. He wielded a large kitchen knife and was cutting himself. In spite of the graphic details, TikTok did not immediately take the content down, which Hilton even acknowledged.
10: I'm surprised TikTok lets this stay.
9: Later, TikTok said this was due to a moderator error. The authorities received multiple calls and the sheriff's office was quickly dispatched to Hilton's home, heard in this audio obtained by TMZ. Hilton noted the police arrival live.
10: The police are here.
9: A neighbor captured footage of the officers calling on him to come out, heard in this Instagram post from Only in Dade.
11: Mario, Mario, I'm in the house.
9: Hilton was treated on the scene and taken to the hospital where he is undergoing a psychological evaluation. Hilton's family released a statement thanking his fans for support and requesting privacy. I'm Kevin Carr.
7: That's our show for today. America This Week is produced by Jeff McKay. I'm John Trout. This is Westwood One.
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27: From ABC News, I'm Mike Tabusky. Iran appears to be nearing a new deal with Oman. ABC's foreign correspondent Marcus Moore has the latest.
28: An official saying the effort to reopen the Strait of Hormuz that Iran is very close to a deal with Oman that will secure navigation through the strait, but that any deal is contingent on the U.S., saying that the strait will not reopen unless the U.S., quote, corrects its behavior. Iranians have also reiterated demands for the U.S. to lift its naval blockade on Iranian ships and ports, as well as calling on the U.S. and its allies to halt any attacks on Iranian proxies across the region.
27: Georgia is the latest state to announce it's been hit with a cyber attack on its water treatment systems. The facility outside of Atlanta now confirming a hack in late July.
29: Now Georgia joins all these other states that have had similar cyber attacks on their water facilities, at least 12 states now. And what makes it particularly concerning, these attacks here, is that these cyber criminals, these attackers, these hackers, don't seem to be going after any money. They're not making any ransom demands. Instead, they've done things like, in some cases, changed passwords and essentially locked out utility operators out of their own systems.
27: ABC's Andrew Dimbert. Cybersecurity experts have floated Iran as a likely culprit. Major wildfires are burning right now across Washington, Nevada, and Utah. Crews in Utah say they still haven't been able to access the site of that fire helicopter crash, which left two people dead. The Canadian wildfire threat is still a concern for many in British Columbia, which has been put under a provincial state of emergency. Minister of Emergency Management Kelly Green.
30: We are facing an intense and harrowing situation in the Summerland area, and it is so difficult to be evacuated and not know when you will be able to return, not know what you'll be returning to, whether your home and your community will still be there.
27: And Puerto Ricans are being told to ration water amid a severe drought there. 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
31: I'm E.S. Henry for Northwest News Radio. The city of Seattle is considering a proposal by a council member to limit RVs and mobile homes on Seattle city streets. The council heard a proposal by council member Dan Strauss that could limit RV street parking to 2 hours on city streets and alleys, and unpermitted mobile homes could be prohibited from street parking between the hours of midnight and 6 a.m. Vehicles violating those measures could be impounded. The legislation, if approved, would take effect in 2027, and enforcement could begin by this time next year.
0: Federal emergency funding has been established in Spokane following the week-long fires that are taking place in that area. More than 900 homes and structures have been destroyed by the fire, and the state of emergency announced by government officials on Friday will help residents in that area receive health care and services following their displacement. Currently, more than 1,500 firefighters continue to fight the fires in the Spokane area and report that the flames are contained but have not been fully extinguished. More than 30 fires are currently active within the state of Washington. New surveillance from the In-N-Out Burger in Twin Falls, Idaho, shows the incidents that took place inside of the restaurant before the suspect fled the scene. The shooting last Saturday night left 3 people dead and 7 others injured, and investigators are studying the footage to learn what caused the shooting to take place. The suspect began the incident by shooting through a drive-through window and then targeting people in their cars. He fled when other people on the scene began firing back.
1: Soon as some rounds started coming at him, everything changed. Immediately, all that bravado he had immediately crumbled.
0: Police chased the suspect to a construction site where it is believed that he took his own life. For Northwest News Radio, I'm E.S. Henry. We'll see mostly clear skies around Seattle during afternoon hours today, and we should also expect some better visibility around the Sound as some of the residual smoke from area wildfires are expected to move out of the area. The high temperatures for the day will stay pretty close to 80 degrees with an expected high of 84 later this afternoon. Overnight lows will drop down into the lower 50s. Enjoy your weekend.
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27: It's the weekend and Democrats have some new data points to chew on. We start here. In Michigan, the primaries may be over, but the race for that Senate seat continues.
3: This is going to be a much, much tougher race than even this uphill climb of a primary.
27: What's next for Abdul al-Sayed's campaign and what his win means for Democrats? Calls grow for Ohio Representative Max Miller to give up his re-election bid.
4: House Democrats definitely see an opening here.
27: We'll tell you what he's saying and what it means for November. And normally in a cyber attack, hackers want something from you, but not this time.
5: This is somebody who wants you to know something.
27: The latest on the breaches at several states' water systems. From ABC News, this is Start Here Weekend. I'm Mike Dubusky. Hey there, happy weekend. Brad's out on vacation this week, but I've got you covered in the meantime. We're going to break down that primary race in Michigan and that growing scandal involving an Ohio congressman, both of which are going to have major impacts on the midterm elections. Plus, there were those cyber attacks across multiple states' water systems, and in Las Vegas, amid a sharp decline in tourism, residents are hoping to reshuffle the deck. Now, with that and more, let's get into it. This week was the latest round of primaries in a bunch of high-profile midterm races across the country in states like Kansas, Missouri, Washington, and Virginia. But probably the most closely watched race was for Democratic Senate in Michigan.
6: We knew that this was going to be a close race.
7: Turns out it takes a long time to count some votes in Michigan.
27: Dr. Abdul Sayed, a progressive, won over moderate Representative Haley Stevens. The race struck at the core of one of the Democratic Party's key divisions right now, which is America's relationship with Israel. Now, that may not sound like a kitchen table issue in an election cycle that's been dominated by questions of affordability and the economy, but in Michigan, it very much is. Michigan has one of the largest populations of Arab Americans in the country and a huge Jewish population as well. Issues related to immigration and money in politics also factored hugely into this race, and it all comes as Democrats consider exactly how progressive the party should be headed into the fall. ABC's Diana Paulson has been tracking all these races for us. Diana, I want to talk about a lot of these primaries, but let's start with the Michigan Senate. Al-Sayed won, but not by a huge margin from what we understand.
3: Yeah, this was not the night his campaign was looking for. Al-Sayed, the race being called very, very late because he only pulled out about a 1-point victory here, winning by under 20,000 votes.
8: I just can't say how grateful I am to have earned the votes that we got. We took on a machine.
3: He was hoping that he could run up the vote count a lot more in these areas of deep support for him, Ann Arbor, Western Michigan. But Haley Stevens was able to turn out a lot of her base.
6: I am tough as nails when Michigan is being challenged right now.
3: Black voters, especially in Detroit, meaning that this ended up a closer contest than he was hoping for. But there is this other factor here, which is that Al-Sayed was massively outspent in this race.
7: We didn't know that they were going to outspend us $11 to $1.
3: Hilly Stevens received historically high backing from outside spenders, $60 million from AIPAC, blanketing the airwaves across the state. So it became sort of an issue between Abdul El-Sayed's turnout effort and Stevens's power of advertising.
27: Right. And El-Sayed, again, an avowed progressive, he's going to be facing Republican Mike Rogers in the fall. Given this narrow win that we saw this week, do you think that changes the calculus for El-Sayed in the general election?
3: I think it does. You already saw him pivoting a little bit more towards moderation heading into this election, but I think he was hoping that he would be emerging from this as the progressive hope of this country, of showing that progressivism can win big in a swing state. And instead, he's heading, you know, less than 3 months into a general election, barely eking out a win.
7: Money out of?
9: Obamacare.
7: Money in your?
9: Obamacare.
7: Medicare for?
9: Obamacare.
3: He doesn't have that much time to build a general election campaign. He's been focused on attacking Stevens for a year plus, and now he has to take on a more moderate tone.
7: Shouldn't be this hard to pay your taxes and know that that money is going to be spent on you rather than to drop bombs on somebody else and their kids.
3: Michigan is not New York. Michigan is not deep blue Colorado. Michigan is a place where Alyssa Slotkin only won by about 20,000 votes in 2024. This is going to be a much, much tougher race than even this uphill climb of a primary.
27: Let's talk about the Republican side of this. President Trump has been kind of pitching the results as good for Republicans, these progressive wins. What are we hearing more broadly from the Republican side?
3: Mike Rogers and Donald Trump made it no secret heading into this primary that they wanted to face off with El-Sayed. They thought that his more progressive policy stances, his past records of sort of more extreme stances like defund the police, which he now says he doesn't believe in, and even his things he still believes in, like Medicare for All, are going to be turnoffs to swing voters in a state like Michigan.
10: Abdul El-Sayed, lovely gentleman, the man of hate. And now he's going around saying, no, I love everybody. He doesn't love everybody. Put him in office. You're going to find out what he loves.
3: It's also taken on a little bit of an ugly tone with a lot of attacks focusing on El-Sayed's faith and ethnic background, which could turn off voters in a state with a very big Arab American and Muslim population.
27: Okay, Diana, let's widen out here and just talk about some of the other elections. What really stuck out to you as you were tracking all this?
3: I know we said we've talked a lot about Michigan, but my race that I am the most fascinated in is also in Michigan.
27: Okay.
3: But this is a race that no one had on their radar, that no one saw coming. In Michigan's 8th congressional district, it was a big target for Republicans to pick up. Amir Hassan becomes the first candidate endorsed by Trump to lose a congressional race this entire year by a big way. He lost by 17 points to a guy who had no presence and who dropped out of the race a month ago. He raised a total of $1,800 to Amir Hassan's $700,000 and managed to run away with this race.
10: And the end result, I was 28 wins and one loss. It was a little bit of a person that I thought was a good person. Didn't have much of a chance, but I said, I don't care. I'm doing it anyway. Good person.
3: The Republicans even tried to track this guy down to figure out if he was still interested in running, but he is on the ballot, and Republicans say he's who they're backing in this race this fall. So kind of a Cinderella story for Tom Smith of Michigan.
11: I've described myself as an independent-minded Democrat. I'm standing in the center. And it's the extremes that seem to be trying to pull us apart.
3: Kansas is not a state that Democrats really ever think about. No Democrat has won a Senate seat there in 100 years. But they got their number one pick for this position. His name is Adam Hamilton. He's the reverend of the largest United Methodist congregation in the country. He's going to take on Roger Marshall this fall. And Democrats are actually feeling really optimistic. He's raised a lot of money. They think he has crossover appeal. And it just shows that the party is taking a lot of active efforts to recruit religious leaders. We've seen it in James Tallarico. We've seen it in Sarah Trone Garrett in Iowa. And now we're seeing it with Adam Hamilton in Kansas.
27: Yeah, really fascinating stuff. And this is not the last round of primaries that we're going to be tracking. Diana, I know you're going to be keeping a close eye on it all. Thanks so much for explaining that to us.
3: Thank you.
27: Next up on Start Here Weekend, a re-election bid for Representative Max Miller in Ohio is facing an uphill battle as allegations around him pile up. What's next for this campaign that's now mired in controversy and how he's responding to it all? That's after the break.
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27: Welcome back to Start Here Weekend from ABC News. I'm Mike Dubusky. There are now just a few weeks left until the midterm elections, and as you'd expect in these high-stakes races, things are getting pretty interesting. Republicans are dealing with a growing scandal around a seat they'd largely consider to be safe in November. Max Miller, a sitting Ohio representative up for re-election, has been facing calls to drop out after being accused of abusing his ex-wife, Emily Moreno, and their two-year-old child, something he strenuously denies. Then, earlier this week, Miller was hit with a restraining order from Stephanie Grisham, the former White House press secretary and Miller's one-time girlfriend. We're going to bring in ABC's Layli Ipsa to break this all down for us and tell us what it means for the midterms. Layli, can you just walk me through what these allegations are from Moreno and now Grisham?
23: The controversy surrounding Max Miller has really unfolded over the past several years. There were these earlier abuse accusations from former White House press secretary Stephanie Grisham, who dated Miller while they were both working in the White House during President Trump's first term. In 2021, Grisham had released her memoir where she had described an abusive relationship with someone who was later revealed to be Rhett Miller. And now there are these more recent accusations from his ex-wife, Emily Moreno, who, of course, as you mentioned, is Senator Bernie Moreno's daughter. And Moreno and Miller have been involved in a contentious divorce turned custody battle for several years now. And police reports show that Moreno had told police officers these allegations that Miller had thrown her up against a wall, had poured hot water on her, and even held a gun to her head. It's important to note that all of these allegations Miller has denied, and no charges have ever been brought against him.
27: And actually, I want to follow up on that. So what is Max Miller saying about these reports? Because we've heard from him several times in the last few days.
23: Well, that's exactly right. Miller is claiming no wrongdoing. On Tuesday, Miller was asked extensively about this pattern of abuse that various women have alleged against him, and he denied it all.
0: I categorically deny abusing my former wife. Family court disputes are often emotional, painful, and deeply personal. And unfortunately, anyone who has lived through a contested custody case knows it is not uncommon for exaggerated, even entirely baseless allegations of abuse to surface in exactly this setting as leverage.
23: He claimed that he had been cleared of all charges against him in the court of law and with police. And he argued that if they were true, then police would be investigating those claims further.
0: My former wife is engaging in a pattern of reporting incredible, serious, and destructive allegations with absolutely no evidence.
23: But essentially, Miller is saying that these attacks are politically motivated because he's currently running for re-election. And on Tuesday, the House Ethics Committee just said that they are reviewing these allegations of domestic abuse and illegal drug use against Miller. But he says that he will cooperate the committee and give them all documents that they ask for.
27: Lately, let's just widen out here and talk about what this means for the midterms. What are we hearing from Republicans? Because, as you mentioned, Emily Moreno is the daughter of Senator Bernie Moreno.
23: Well, these allegations are coming at a very pivotal time for Republicans as they work to defend their razor-thin majority this November in the midterm elections. And while House Speaker Mike Johnson has not called on Miller to resign nor drop his reelection bid, we know that President Trump did call Miller on Monday to raise his concerns about Miller's reelection bid. Trump told Miller that he doesn't know if he can win this seat anymore because these allegations will make it a tough race. But we're also told that in that conversation, Miller showed absolutely no interest in ending his reelection bid. But as you mentioned, on the more personal side, we've now heard from Senator Bernie Moreno quite a few times more recently.
1: This has been brutal, beyond comprehension. And if there's any minimum standard for being an elected official, as I said, he fails to meet that minimum basic standard.
23: On Sunday, he posted on X that he didn't believe that Miller should be serving in the House of Representatives and needs to seek professional help. And then on Tuesday, we heard from him for the first time in a detailed manner on camera, where the Ohio senator really talked about the personal toll this is having on him and his family.
1: This is truly the seventh level of hell. This has been a horrific experience for my entire family.
23: He also said that he didn't really want to talk about this publicly before out of respect for his daughter, but after Miller went on that live stream on Sunday to talk about the allegations, he decided it was time to speak out.
27: And Lely, let's flip over to the Democrat side here. The Ohio 7th District has voted for Republicans in the last several election cycles, but do Democrats maybe see an opening here given the controversy swirling around Max Miller?
23: House Democrats definitely see an opening here. You have to remember that House members are out of the Capitol for their August recess. And this is really supposed to be a time where members are out campaigning, touting the legislation they have worked on thus far, and working to convince voters to keep a Republican majority in the House. But now Miller won't have to answer for just his politics. This race has now become very personal, and Miller's district had been expected to favor Republicans. But amid these renewed interest in the allegations against him, there could be an opening for Democrats. Democrats only have to flip a handful of Republican seats in order to take back control of the House. So if they are able to flip a district like Miller's while also holding their own elsewhere, it could be enough for them to take back control of the House.
27: Really fascinating what this story could potentially do to these midterms, which, again, are incredibly high stakes for so many. Lely Ipsa, thanks for following it all for us. I really appreciate it.
23: Thanks for having me.
27: Water and electricity don't mix. You probably heard that since you were a little kid. Well, in recent days, that advice has taken on a frightening new meaning. Last week, authorities in Minnesota announced they discovered some 30 different water systems across the state had been hit with a cyber attack. For a few hours, Bram, a city about 70 miles north of Minneapolis, asked its residents to cut down on their water use while they investigated an outage at a water facility, which they later said had been caused by hackers.
2: Right now, the water plant is completely disconnected from the internet, but we're looking back to the state on helping out with a lot of this stuff. We're hoping for some more information as far as mitigation measures.
27: Now, the city ultimately got things back up and running, said water quality wasn't disrupted, but then we learned Michigan had also seen hacking attempts target its water systems, and now sources are telling ABC News these cyber attacks could be far more widespread than we initially thought. Let's bring in ABC's Josh Margolin for more on this. Josh, how many states are we talking about here? And when we say water facilities, what does that really mean?
4: So water facilities, we're referring to water utilities, water systems, and wastewater, so sewage treatment. So those are the two kinds of systems we're talking about. Our sources are saying to us that it could be a dozen states. Now, not necessarily every system in every single state, but that there are systems in perhaps as many as a dozen, maybe more states. It really comes down to a system, a computer software system that is used by these utilities.
5: We do have a connectivity both internally and externally to get service to them.
4: Whoever is the perpetrator, whoever's the hacker, found a back door and was able to access these systems covertly and then do the work they were doing. In this case, they were changing passwords, they were turning off alarms.
5: What we're trying to figure out is, was there a breach of any sort from our internal system, external system? But right now, we're still undergoing the investigation to really figure out what happened.
4: Nobody actually turned off the water or turned off the sewer systems. It was much more kind of like malicious mischief, if anything. In some cases, there was nothing that was actually done. It was just that the utility found the intruder and then realized they had been hacked.
27: Interesting. Just almost like they were there but not doing anything. So with that in mind, do we have any idea about who's responsible for this, what these bad actors would be hoping to accomplish with a hack like this?
4: We do have an idea. So law enforcement and intelligence officials are talking to us, and they believe that this is likely Iran or some proxy group affiliated with Iran or doing the bidding on behalf of the Iranian government as a result of obviously the hostilities right now going on between the United States and Iran. That's the belief. President Trump, when this first happened, and as you said in the intro, you know, this whole thing developed or exploded because of Minnesota. The governor is Tim Walz, who ran as the vice presidential candidate with Kamala Harris against Trump in 2024. Trump has really seemed to relish going after Walz since winning the election. So Trump is blaming Minnesota officials, Walz.
17: Can you rule out that Iran is behind that cyber attack?
22: I think that Minnesota is behind it. You know who's behind it? Minnesota, because they're grossly incompetent. I think the governor's behind it. I don't think there was an Iranian cyber attack. I think that Minnesota ought to get its act together.
4: The line of logic on that is a little bit hard to follow, frankly, but basically he's blaming them. But he's the only one that seems to be blaming them. This definitely seems to be an outsider. Now, when you look at the nature of the hack, the way that investigators are, you can come to certain conclusions. They're not seeking ransom. They're not holding the systems hostage. These outside hackers that break into government systems and try to get ransom money, like we've seen in places like Atlanta and other places around the country, school boards and hospitals and government systems, they have a goal. They don't just want to say, nah, nah, nah, nah, nah, we're there. They want money out of it. They say, we will destroy your data unless you give us cash.
27: Right.
4: And that's not what's happening.
27: Okay, we're going to take a quick break right now, but when we come back, we're going to talk more about what happened and what didn't happen during this cyber attack. That's after the break.
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29: It was supposed to fix a broken system.
30: Leaders pursuing corrective action after an audit found several $1 million in public funds missing from the King County Regional Homelessness Authority.
29: Now, the agency itself is fighting for survival.
31: The report says the agency burned through cash, went deep into the red, and could not reconcile millions of dollars in receivables.
29: Who is accountable? And what happens to people living on the street?
32: Cats get 9 lives. This organization has had 10. It's time for it to go.
29: Whatever happens next, happens here. 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
27: ABC News, I'm Mike Dabosky. The Strait of Hormuz will never fully reopen until the United States corrects its behavior, according to the Secretary of Iran's Supreme National Security Council. Iran and Oman are now nearing a deal on allowing some ships through that crucial waterway. Puerto Rico is now rationing water after the driest month there in 120 years. ABC's Andrew Dimbert has the details.
33: Puerto Rico was already dealing with chronic water issues and shortages even before that drought intensified. The governor has acknowledged the island's water infrastructure has suffered for decades with insufficient investment and maintenance. And just last month, 40,000 customers on the island lost water, prompting the National Guard to help.
27: Nearly a quarter of Puerto Rico is in severe drought right now, with meteorologists saying there's no relief in sight. Meanwhile, in Canada, British Columbia has been put under a provincial state of emergency amid a growing wildfire threat there. This is ABC News.
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34: I'm E.S. Henry for Northwest News Radio. Seattle Interim Police Chief Andre Sales is reporting that the investigation is continuing on the Bite of Seattle shooting 2 weeks ago. In an interview with Chris Daniels from Como News, Sales reported that the investigation is one of the department's top priorities during his transition into the position formerly held by Sean Barnes.
35: Is the killer in custody?
0: The killer is not in custody.
1: So the killer is still on the run?
0: We have the 15-year-old that's in custody, and we believe that there are other people that are involved as well.
1: Is there a danger to the public with that killer still on the run?
0: Like I said last week, anytime that you have gun violence, there is a danger to the community.
2: Sale says that the shooting at the Bite of Seattle event was gang-related, and it may be connected to other crimes that are taking place in the area. Sales was appointed to replace former police chief Sean Barnes by Seattle Mayor Katie Wilson just a few days after that shooting. A high-speed chase took place in Spanaway yesterday, and Pierce County police report that an 18-year-old driver and a 22-year-old passenger were taken into custody following the incident. The chase exceeded 100 miles per hour before the driver lost control of the vehicle outside of Spanaway and struck a power pole. Deputies report that an illegal firearm was found inside of the vehicle after placing the suspects in custody. The Washington Department of Transportation has reported that it will be longer than normal drive times around the Sound this weekend, with multiple projects taking place in the area. Revive I-5 construction and closures on State Route 520 and Interstate 405 will impact drive times this weekend. The department says that this weekend will be one of the busiest construction weekends of the entire year. For Northwest News Radio, I'm E.S. Henry. We'll see a few lingering clouds in the skies today, with some light breezes expected to help those clouds move out of the area throughout the afternoon hours. We'll also have some residual smoke from area wildfires, but they are expected to thin throughout the day, and air quality should improve just a little bit. High temperatures this afternoon will stay in the lower 80s with an expected high of 84. Temperatures will drop back down into the 50s overnight. Enjoy your weekend.
27: Welcome back to Start Here Weekend from ABC News. I'm Mike Dubusky. Before the break, we were talking with ABC's Josh Margolin about these cyber attacks on water systems. And Josh, you said these bad actors weren't demanding money or anything like that. What was happening when they supposedly had access to these systems?
4: What's happening here is that these actors, these intruders, are in the systems, and they are not really doing too much damage. They're not locking down systems. They're not stealing data necessarily. They might be copying data, but importantly, they are not seeking ransom, and they are not being clear about what they want, what their goals are.
3: Things could get really dangerous if they were to be mutilated or attacked or disturbed.
4: And that is therefore perceived by intelligence experts and investigators that this is somebody who wants you to know something. So who would that be? Who would want you to know that we have the technology and the capacity, if we wanted, to go into a vital life support utility system and turn it off if you're not careful? The automatic conclusion, given the current state of affairs, is Iran. Mm-hmm. In addition to other things, we know since even before this recent round of hostilities, even going back in time before the attack on the Iranian nuclear facilities, we know that American intelligence has been clear that their fear is that an attack, a military attack on Iran, as we've done, would lead to a military response, but also lead to a cyber response, because Iran, as what's been called a state sponsor of terror, and as a smaller country that would want to hurt the United States, a bigger country with a bigger military, that they would engage in what's called asymmetrical warfare. It wouldn't be two armies on the battlefield. It would be us sending missiles and then them retaliating with something devious, potentially.
27: Josh, I think kind of the biggest question on everyone's mind, particularly those who may be in these impacted states, is my water safe to drink? What can you tell us about what the states are saying on that front?
4: So, Mike, this is clearly a good news, bad news kind of a thing. The good news is obviously your water's safe. Whatever this was, it was not that anybody has reported, that anybody has seen. It was not something where the water service was shut off. It was not something where your sewer service was shut off. It was not something where, like in science fiction, they would go in and reverse the sewer system. So instead of the sewage flowing out, the sewage would flow back. None of that happened. That's
27: sure. This is not a Ghostbusters 2 situation.
4: Correct. So it's obviously okay. Great news. The serious, really, really serious part about this is that it should be a wake up call. We say this with every one of these hacks, whether it's hackers going in for ransom money, or it's some sort of a terror group or a malicious group that just wants to wreak havoc, or what's happening now ostensibly with Iran. people should take notice of the fact that our infrastructure is really vulnerable to this. Just a couple of years ago, we saw lines at gas stations and gas stations running out of fuel because a pipeline was shut down because of a ransomware attack. You know, they always say, what is the worst possible thing that could happen? The worst possible thing that could happen in somebody's life is when something that is completely dependable and you never have to think about it goes away.
5: As a mom, water is extremely important for baths and drinking water, so that would have affected us greatly if something happened to our water.
4: The idea that just on the drop of a dime that some foreign power, you know, having a problem with the United States can go ahead and do this, and our infrastructure is that susceptible to that type of nightmare scenario, that should lead to people being worried. That should frankly be something that decision makers, lawmakers, you know, political leaders should be looking at and saying, what can we do? There's much, much more that can be done.
27: Josh Margolin, thanks for explaining that all to us. I appreciate it.
4: Hey, thanks, Mike.
27: There have been some major escalations in the war in Ukraine recently, with that country launching wave after wave of new strikes on Russian targets going deep into enemy territory. Russia's even blaming last weekend's bombing in central Moscow on what they call the Ukrainian terrorist scourge. Let's bring in ABC's Tom Sufi Burridge to break it all down for us. Tom, we've seen a series of devastating attacks on Russia by Ukraine, and now vice versa. What's the latest on the ground?
6: Yeah, we saw yet again the Ukrainians striking a Russian oil refinery hundreds of miles from Ukraine, again highlighting the ability of Ukraine's drones to strike deep into Russia. Oil infrastructure, gas infrastructure, it is critical for the Russian economy, the war economy. We also saw the Ukrainians hit another logistics center for a company called Wildberries, which is basically the Russian equivalent of Amazon. It's the largest e-commerce company in Russia. The Ukrainians say that Wildberries is used by the Russians to procure and distribute military equipment. It is true that certain types of military equipment like body armor are on Wildberries' website. But what also is the case is that this is another example of how the Ukrainians are taking the war into Russia. If you target Wildberries, this massive e-commerce giant, it is affecting the everyday life of normal Russians. That is suddenly compromised, and that is part of the Ukrainian strategy here.
27: And again, going after those kinds of targets, Tom, what does that really tell us about how the Ukrainians are positioning themselves in this war?
6: I mean, the strategy clearly from the Ukrainians is to take the war into Russia, to make it clear that for normal Russians, their lives are impacted by the war. What we've also seen in the last 24 hours is a Ukrainian drone coming down onto a crowded beach in a resort, one of the most popular resorts for Russian tourists at this time of year. Now, according to Ukrainian media, that Ukrainian drone fell short of its target, which was a military production site. But again, I mean, this killed at least seven people, including three children. These type of incidents are showing the Russian population the cost of the war which Russia launched. It is true that, you know, Russia has over the last few years become an increasingly repressive place. So just because Russians begin to question the war more, it doesn't mean that suddenly people are going to be able to rise up or even want to rise up against the regime. But it is true that for the Russian elite, those, you know, very super rich people, powerful people around Russia who have multi-billion dollar interests, companies, once the economy really starts to suffer, and it clearly is suffering now, that more of those powerful Russian people begin to question whether or not this war is really in Russia's interest and whether it should continue.
27: Right. So we should note that Ukraine came out and said in a statement that they did not target the beach deliberately, instead claiming that the Russian air defense forces shot down a drone over that beach, which led to this incident. Okay. So with all that in mind then, Tom, we saw Ukrainian President Volodymyr Zelensky visit Washington in the last few days. He was there for the funeral of the late Senator Lindsey Graham, but he also met with President Trump. So my question to you is, what do we know about how this new era of the war is changing the president's thinking about the war in Ukraine?
6: If you go back to the NATO summit in July, I think there was a clear shift in tone from President Trump about the war in Ukraine. I mean, he suddenly announced that the US might be granting licenses to the Ukrainians to manufacture the interceptor missiles for the Patriot air defense systems. Now, in an interview with the Financial Times, the president appears to have walked back from that in the last few days, saying that it might not happen. But I think there has been a subtle change of language over the last few weeks. And what is clear coming from European officials is that they have definitely been pushing the narrative to the Trump administration that Ukraine now has the momentum in the war.
27: All right, and we are up against our final break right now. But when we come back, we're going to talk more about the war and this new push by Ukraine. That's after the break.
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27: Welcome back to Start Here Weekend from ABC News. I'm Mike Dubusky. Before the break, we were talking with ABC's Tom Sufi Burridge about how Ukraine seemingly has this new momentum in its war with Russia. But Tom, what is this looking like from Russia's perspective on the ground?
6: Russia on the battlefield is still the one attacking, but its progress is absolutely minimal. They're taking very small areas of territory, almost insignificant parts of territory in certain parts of the front line. And what is really clear, what has changed in the last few months, is that Ukraine now has the ability, with all of its type of drones, to hit Russia in this mass way. So, you know, the Europeans have definitely been saying to the Trump administration in recent weeks and months, Ukraine is not losing this war. Russia is the one that is suffering now. And, you know, I think we've seen subtly signs that that message is getting through, but I don't think we've seen an absolute about turn in the Trump administration's narrative on the war. What is clear since President Trump came to power for the second time is that he is, generally speaking, not taken sides. He hasn't called Russia out as the aggressor. He hasn't called Russia out as the one who invaded Ukraine. He has really just said, too many people are dying. I want to end the war.

0: races, and one that's especially relevant for the people of Sin City.
1: When you and I think of Vegas, we think of the packed hotels, the casinos, sold-out shows, but the people who keep the city running tell me that they're barely holding on.
0: That's ABC's Juhi Doshi with our political unit. She spent the last few weeks talking to people throughout that city who rely on tourism to survive. We're talking the bellhops, the valets, the restaurant workers. And according to Juhi, what's been happening lately in Las Vegas hasn't exactly been aces.
1: The city has been experiencing a steep decline in tourism. Vegas welcomed about 3 million fewer visitors last year.
0: That marks about a 7.5% drop, a huge margin for a city that relies so heavily on people going out to dinner, hitting the blackjack table, and staying in hotels.
1: I spoke with Joe Spica. He's a 44-year-old bellman and father of three. He told me that working people in Las Vegas feel forgotten.
2: I used to be able to take care of multiple dinners for me and my family with my tips from one day. Now, I'm lucky to get a dinner.
1: You know, as a bellman, when hotel occupancy drops, there are fewer bags to carry, fewer guests to help, fewer tips to take home. And he says that his family is budgeting in ways that they've never had to do before.
0: Juhi says there are several reasons for the Vegas tourism slowdown. Gas prices are a big part of it. A lot of visitors to the city drive in from California. But the problems go much deeper.
1: You have weaker consumer confidence, with families feeling less comfortable spending freely on discretionary trips when they can barely afford groceries, and the Trump administration's tariff policy, particularly as it relates to Canada.
0: Yeah, I didn't know this, but Canadians are actually the biggest slice of Las Vegas's international visitor market. But given the recent tensions between the U.S. and Canada, with President Trump leveling new tariffs on that country, and even saying at one point that it should be America's 51st state, Canadian tourism to Vegas has fallen about 17%.
1: Even the mayor of Las Vegas, Shelley Berkeley, said that the city is working to win Canadian visitors back because they make up such an important part of the tourism economy.
3: The most important thing to do is make sure that our tourist economy is operating on all eight cylinders.
0: Now, President Trump was in Las Vegas earlier this year touting his administration's no taxes on tips policy, which he's pitched as a huge win, especially for workers who rely on tips so heavily. The Vegas residents that Juhi spoke to by and large agree with the president, but there's a catch.
1: A lot of them said that they liked the idea and theory of eliminating taxes on tips, but because tourism has slowed and tip income has fallen, they say the tax break doesn't make up for the money that they're no longer earning.
0: In other words, it's not that helpful to get a tax break on tips if you aren't getting tips in the first place. If what happens in Vegas doesn't

crazy fonts. According to a new documentary, MySpace's current owners, brothers Chris and Tim Vanderhook, say they're resurrecting the once dominant social media site. MySpace launched back in 2003 as one of the first really mainstream social media platforms. Might be hard to imagine in an era of vertical videos and algorithmic feeds, but MySpace was a huge deal in the mid-2000s. 20 years ago, it was the most visited site on the internet, bigger than Google even. MySpace's popularity, in large part, was driven by how deeply customizable it was. Sure, you had friends on the platform that you could interact with, but you could also select 8 of them, your top 8, as it was known, to be displayed publicly on your profile. You can imagine the drama that caused in high school friend groups. And that was just the beginning. Forget your Facebook banner photos. MySpace let you change the entire background of your profile. You could adjust the fonts and colors of everything, too. And as such, there's a whole demographic of millennials out there who know way more about HTML than they probably need to, all because they wanted to get their profile just right. There was even a feature that automatically played a song when a new person clicked into your profile. Artists like Lily Allen, the Arctic Monkeys, even Adele credit a lot of their early success to kids discovering their music on MySpace. In an era when expressing yourself online was still in its early days, MySpace offered a blank canvas and a whole bunch of digital art supplies. MySpace was the creation of Chris DeWolf and Tom Anderson. Now, if you were on MySpace back in the day, you probably know Tom Anderson. You were automatically friends with him from the moment you signed up. His profile picture is instantly recognizable to the tens of millions of MySpace users. MySpace's founders sold the platform in 2005, and as MySpace bounced between various owners in the late 2000s and 2010s, it lost its prime spot as the internet's public square to ascendant companies like Facebook and Twitter and later Snapchat and TikTok. MySpace never really went away. You can still sign up for an account right now. But as the years wore on, the chaotic look of MySpace came to represent the aesthetic of the mid-2000s internet. And if you know anything about nostalgia, it's that aesthetics have a way of coming back around. Now, we don't really know anything about what this upcoming reimagined version of MySpace will be. The Vanderhoofs haven't said what the site will look like or when it will launch, just that they're waiting for the right time. If that happens, though, you'll want to get your top 8 in order now. Otherwise, it's going to be high school all over again. Thanks so much for listening to Start Here Weekend from ABC News. Start Here Weekend is produced by Aaron Ferrer, Emily Schutz, Jen Newman, and Anthony Ali. Ariel Chester is our social media producer. Josh Cohen is director of podcast programming. And Brad Milkey is our managing editor. Thanks to John Newman, Tara Gimbel, Eamon McNiff, and Katie Dendas. If you want to hear the daily edition of Start Here, check out our podcast. 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Just hit that follow button. 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For Brad Milkey, I'm Mike Dubusky. We'll see you next week.

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9: From ABC News. Mike Dubusky. Much of the western U.S. is dealing with severe heat and dry conditions, and that means wildfires are threatening several states. Red flag warnings are up across Washington state after the region around Spokane was scarred by a complex fire. In Nevada, outside Reno, the Bug Fire has now consumed several thousand acres. It started days ago in California. Utah fire officials, meanwhile, are still trying to get to the site of that helicopter crash, which killed two people trying to fight the Wide Mouth 2 fire there. And it's not just in the U.S. Canadian Premier David Eby has declared a state of provincial emergency as wildfires burn across British Columbia.
10: This was a remarkable escalation in fire activity, and I just want to underline how quickly conditions can change on the ground, particularly for those who are facing evacuation orders.
9: Tens of thousands of people in Puerto Rico are now under a new water rationing program amid a severe drought in that U.S. territory. ABC's Andrew Dimbert has the details.
11: The growing water crisis in Puerto Rico, where extreme drought now forcing the Puerto Rican government to ration water in communities across the U.S. territory, with conditions growing worse over the last 2 months. July was the driest month ever recorded in San Juan in more than 120 years of records, roughly 68% of the island under drought conditions. The crisis complicated by years of decaying infrastructure.
9: The son of former President Biden is speaking out about his father's health.
12: In an interview with the BBC, Hunter Biden says his father's prostate cancer, which had spread to his bones, has now gone further. Hunter Biden says his father's cancer is now very painful and very debilitating, but he says the 83-year-old former president is still out there doing his thing. Asked about this, Biden's office declined to comment.
9: ABC's Stephen Portnoy. And Iran's top security official now says the U.S. must correct its behavior if it wants to see the Strait of Hormuz fully reopened. 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
9: The Savannah Police Department in Georgia has fired four officers and two civilian employees after an internal investigation into misuse of the department's flock safety license plate readers. A review of the system identified searches that appeared to have been conducted for purposes unrelated to legitimate law enforcement activity. ABC's Olivia Rubin says it comes amid growing backlash to the technology.
15: Critics also calling these cameras an invasion of privacy. Flock says their cameras help law enforcement stop crimes. That power on display after the Brown University shooting. The technology helping track down the gunman who went on the run after opening fire, killing two students and injuring nine others.
9: San Francisco 49ers coach Kyle Shanahan now says he intends to coach the preseason opener this week against the Tennessee Titans. It comes after he was involved in a car crash last month, which left him with a concussion and multiple broken bones. And the New York Liberty take on the Las Vegas Aces as the WNBA kicks off Rivals Week. ESPN's Holly Rowe with a preview.
16: It's the two best players in the world. Anytime Asia Wilson of the Aces and Breanna Stewart of the New York Liberty get to play against each other, buckle up and get your popcorn. They are literally the two best players that you see go against each other. They guard each other. It's a personal matchup.
9: Rivals Week will include 20 games highlighting classic team showdowns across the league. I'm Mike Dubusky, ABC News.
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17: I'm E.S. Henry for Northwest News Radio. The city of Seattle is considering a proposal by a council member to limit RVs and mobile homes on Seattle city streets. The council heard a proposal by council member Dan Strauss that could limit RV street parking to 2 hours on city streets and alleys, and unpermitted mobile homes could be prohibited from street parking between the hours of midnight and 6 a.m. Vehicles violating those measures could be impounded. The legislation, if approved, would take effect in 2027, and enforcement could begin by this time next year. Federal emergency funding has been established in Spokane following the week-long fires that are taking place in that area. More than 900 homes and structures have been destroyed by the fire, and the state of emergency announced by government officials on Friday will help residents in that area receive health care and services following their displacement. Currently, more than 1,500 firefighters continue to fight the fires in the Spokane area and report that the flames are contained but have not been fully extinguished. More than 30 fires are currently active within the state of Washington. New surveillance from the In-N-Out Burger in Twin Falls, Idaho, shows the incidents that took place inside of the restaurant before the suspect fled the scene. The shooting last Saturday night left three people dead and seven others injured, and investigators are studying the footage to learn what caused the shooting to take place. The suspect began the incident by shooting through a drive-thru window and then targeting people in their cars. He fled when other people on the scene began firing back.
18: Soon as some rounds started coming at him, everything changed. Immediately, all that bravado he had immediately crumbled.
17: Police chased the suspect to a construction site where it is believed that he took his own life. For Northwest News Radio, I'm E.S. Henry.
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22: For the New York Times, as well as Bezorgmer Sharafadin. He's the head of digital at Iran International. So, both of you, thank you so much for coming on Odd Lots.
23: Thank you so much for having me.
24: Thanks for having us.
22: Oh, and I should, of course, have mentioned that they are the co-authors of a brand new book, Stolen Revolution, Betrayal and Hope in Modern Iran. So again, thank you both so much for coming out. Why don't we just start, what is the premise of this book? Why was this an important book to write, or what endeavored you to go on this project?
23: Yeah, well, thank you so much for having us. I mean, we started on this project around 5.5 years ago, so late 2020. And I think our vision was, at first, we were very focused on kind of trying to explain, as you sort of mentioned, Iran's political economy, and in particular, sort of the roots of corruption and sort of state control and influence over the economy over the past 50 years. And then, of course, as time went on, and since 2020, a lot of things have happened in Iran, and our focus both broadened and I think deepened. But sort of throughout our book is sort of this continuous thread of the promises that the current government, the Islamic government, came to power on in 1979, particularly around social justice and how it might redistribute Iran's really immense resources, and sort of what that has actually led to in practice today, which is far from those promises.
25: Yeah. So you describe the Islamic Republic as evolving into this sort of mafia-like state. And I guess there's a difference between an authoritarian government and a corrupt one, although they often go hand in hand. How did Iran kind of evolve from the authoritarian Islamic Republic to a place that, in terms of its economy, was actually extracting value from its people?
24: Yeah, I think maybe it's good to define what do we mean by a mafia state,
25: yeah,
24: and what's the difference between a mafia state and a normal totalitarian government. I think in a normal society, all citizens are equal and they benefit the same from the government and the wealth of a nation. But in a mafia state, you should imagine a layered society, and citizens are rewarded based on their loyalty to the system. So the more loyal you are to the government and the state, the more you will benefit from the resources. So that's how the Islamic Republic was from the beginning. And it excluded its critics and it rewarded people who were loyal. And it was an ideological government. So people who believed in the values of the Islamic Republic were rewarded. But as we move forward, we see that this trend was reflected more and more in the economy. You see that how revolutionary guards and other religious foundations, they come and take over a big chunks of the economy. And I can say that this mafia state and the layered society is even reflected in Iran's foreign policy. So in the eyes of Iranian states, maybe a Hezbollah member in Lebanon or a Houthi militia in Yemen, they are more loyal to the Islamic Republic than, let's say, a professor at Tehran University. So they should benefit more from the wealth of the nation. So that's why we have had all these discussions within the Islamic Republic that while the Iranian government can't afford to provide free milk at schools, it has the money to give to its proxies in the region to kind of reward their loyalty.
25: Right. Maybe I should back up even further at this point and ask, the Iranian Revolution, how much of that was about economic grievances on the part of the people, the idea that, as so many revolutions are, you know, things need to get better, versus just the clergy basically seizing power?
23: I think it was sort of a mix of a few different things. The working classes and sort of the lower socioeconomic classes did not really jump in to be part of the revolutionary coalition until quite late in the game, when they really started to suffer from some of the Shah's economic policies kind of towards the very end. Really, at the beginning, it was more kind of like the middle classes and the intellectuals who were sort of forming this kind of revolutionary coalition from a bunch of different impulses. There were some who wanted kind of an Islamic government. There were others who were communists and were kind of more anti-US, anti-imperialist. And there were others who just wanted kind of a secular liberal democracy and felt that the Shah was trampling on people's rights. All of those people kind of joined in. But what we see, especially kind of towards the end of the revolution, as we're getting to 1979, is that the leader of the revolution, Ruhollah Khomeini, who then became the leader of the new government, he wanted to kind of co-opt some of the most effective sort of leftist arguments, because he wanted kind of their young people, their supporters, to sort of also support him. And so, you know, these arguments of kind of the bourgeoisie versus the proletariat, you know, Khomeini kind of adopted some of those terms with an Islamic tinge. And therefore, sort of, he promised, and then in the first few months, especially of the revolution, he also promised that, you know, we are going to provide for the poor. We're going to provide free electricity, free buses for the poor. We're going to build housing. And I think the government sort of wanted to present itself as being on behalf of some of the kind of the lower classes of society, and presented them kind of as its base. As time goes on, what we see, especially kind of in the last 10 to 15 years, it sort of turned its back on a lot of those promises, to where it's not even really even pretending anymore that that is kind of what it's aimed at. And we can kind of talk about sort of some of the turning points there, but it really was kind of a gradual shift over time. And then especially since 2017, you really see this growing dissatisfaction amongst not just middle-class Iranians, but also people who are poor and struggling against what this revolution has brought to them.
22: Okay. Everyone's ability to derive wealth or income or is somehow linked to where they stand in this hierarchy of supporting the government or supporting the state in some way or another. Let's talk about where the government gets its resources to make these allocations, whether it's housing, whether it's electricity, whether it's obviously munitions for various groups, etc. Obviously, we know oil is a big part of it, but what are the main, how would you big picture decompose what the Iranian economy sort of basically looks like?
23: So I think, of course, yeah, oil is a big one. It has kind of this huge resource that's very valuable and that it can kind of use to fund itself. But also, Iran has a pretty diversified economy in terms of its industrial base. And that is partially as a result of kind of the Shah's own policies, but then also sort of this idea that took root after the revolution, that we need to provide for ourselves. We need to be self-sufficient. This was a very important kind of part of both the ideology of kind of present in that moment in general, this sort of like 20th century, 60s, 70s backlash against interference by world powers in the internal affairs of Iran and of other countries. So there was kind of this very strong idea, especially among Iranian leftists and including in you know, some of the clerical class, that we need to kind of establish our own industries and be independent. So Iran has a car industry. Iran has steel plants that were built after the Iran-Iraq war, and it became operational sort of after the Iran-Iraq war, that produce, you know, huge amounts of steel, you know, kind of leading the Middle East in that industry. And these industries are maybe not necessarily the most efficient, and they don't have a ton of foreign investment, but they provide employment. Iran has a huge agricultural sector, which is an enormous source of jobs in Iran, which has been very important as it's been under sanction. Of course, the agricultural sector has a lot of other costs, including overuse of water, which Iran has been facing, but it's an important, at least, source of jobs in the economy. So these are all these major industries that kind of first start out after the revolution being very much under the purview of the formal state, kind of what we in the West would recognize as a government, including a ministry that is answerable to parliament that oversees, for instance, the steel industry or the mines in Iran. Over time, and we should kind of talk about this more, the control over those industries moves away from sort of the recognized parts of the state into kind of this shadow state, you know, which is sort of much more linked to the security forces and to these entities that are kind of controlled by the clerics, but aren't really accountable to the rest of the government.
24: If I add a bit to that, because if you look at the history of the Islamic Republic, of course, the revolution started with this massive wave of nationalization.
2: Okay.
24: The state took control of the major industries, shipping, mining, banking, and many more. But gradually, as we come forward after a decade or two, the Iranian state decided the privatization of these major industries. But I think the main problem was the corruption, that we didn't see real privatization. So usually people who were close to centers of power, they came and took over these industries, and they took them over with a very low price. Like imagine factories that were owned by the government. They were taken over by elements very close to the security forces. And so after that, many of these factories, they didn't come back to production. The machinery was sold and the land was turned into maybe a residential place to build apartments in. So we saw that level. But still, as Begona mentioned, we have private sector in Iran. You know, the problem with private sector is that if a business becomes successful and it passes a certain threshold, you will see the security forces coming and knocking on your door, and they want their share. And that's again, it's like a mafia state. If you can imagine, if you have a restaurant in mafia movies, if you have a successful restaurant, they would come and they want their share from these businesses. And as we showed in the book, one of the major new sectors was the startup sector. Of course, this sector was started by many Iranians back from abroad to launch this sector, but they saw that how the security forces came and forced them to give up these firms.
25: 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I'm Tracy Alloway.
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25: And I'm Tracy Alloway.
22: Today's episode is looking at how the Iranian economy actually works. We are speaking with Yeghaneh Torbadi and Behzorg Meher Sharafadin. We are talking about their book, Stolen Revolution, Betrayal and Hope in Modern Iran.
25: Just in terms of the state, like, becoming more intertwined with the private sector, I learned two new words, or I guess terms, from your book, and I'm going to mispronounce the first one because I've only ever read it. I've never said it aloud, but bunyads? Is that right?
31: Bunyads, yeah.
25: Bunyads. Okay, bunyads, and then invisible ports. Can you talk a little bit more about those two things as sort of examples of how the state becomes intertwined with the private sector or the general economy?
24: Okay, so again, these religious foundations, they were launched at the beginning of the revolution, and they're very interesting. So like one of them was this massive foundation that was established to distribute the wealth among the poor. And it seemed quite a noble cause. And of course, we had other foundations to look after families of martyrs of Iran-Iraq war and the veterans of the war. So these massive foundations, they were established by the order of the founder of the revolution, Ayatollah Khomeini. And the heads of those foundations, they had massive power. So we show in the book, for example, that how the head of one of these foundations, he wanted to import some wheelchairs into the country to give it to the veterans of war. But at that time, the Minister of Industries, he was against the import because he believed that the imports of German wheelchairs will be undermining the domestic production. But the head of foundation, he was an MP at that time, member of the parliament. So he went to the parliament and passed the bill to allow the foundation to import anything they want without any government supervision. And he wanted to do that to maintain the revolutionary nature of the foundation. And he didn't want to be constrained by bureaucracy and red tape. It's interesting that the same person, decades later, he becomes the speaker of the parliament during the reform movement. And he founds these invisible ports or invisible jetties. That, how is that? So we see that these foundations and the Revolutionary Guards, they had massive power to import anything they wanted without audit and without taxation. And this character of the book, decades later, he goes to southern ports of Iran and he saw a dedicated port that belonged to the Revolutionary Guards, and they could import anything they wanted without any supervision of the government. So in a way, you see how this mafia state was formed gradually, how the revolutionary nature of the foundation, which was not transparent from the start, and later on, the same system turned into a mafia state.
31: And you sort of see how there is some good intentions, right? Like the idea of importing higher quality wheelchairs from abroad to help veterans of the war who had been injured. You know, that is a laudable intention, but he, you know, this character, this person that we're talking about, Mehdi Karoubi, he sort of in that decision in the 1980s establishes this idea that these foundations, and it wasn't just him, but this was just one example, these foundations are above the law and they get special dispensations and special privileges because they're kind of associated with the revolutionary state. Private companies don't get those rights. Entities, you know, that are disconnected from the government don't get those rights. But he establishes that, and that same thinking, you know, as it continues and is not challenged over the years, sort of grows into eventually these invisible ports and many other abuses.
22: It's so striking, like, listening to this, because you, I mean, on the one hand, obviously, Iran, very distinct story. But on the other hand, you know, so many of these themes we've already discussed, you see like echoes of them or versions of them in all sorts of developing states or whatever. You know, obviously, when you talk about, oh, here is a steel factory, some industrial facility, and then it's been reproposed in some way for some non-vital thing, you sort of think about late era Soviet Union, for example. It's like, here's the company that wants to make bread, but they just sell all their parts abroad for hard cash and then don't actually serve their purpose. Were there ever any forces in government that tried to keep some of these entities in line? I assume there must be, like, some conflict or effort to sort of maintain this thing where you have something that resembles industry, has some perverse incentives to maybe, like, take some shortcut for the personal gain of whoever is the controlling entity. Were there ever attempts to build in mechanisms such that these, perhaps, public resources couldn't be expropriated in some way?
31: For sure. I mean, there were definitely people who maybe too late sort of saw the errors of some of the ways that the government had acted, including people who had been part of the problem, you know, in earlier on in their career. So, like, for example, Mehdi Karoubi, who we mentioned, who was a cleric, who an MP, he led one of these bunyads, but then later on becomes part of the reform movement and rises to great power and tries when he's in parliament to establish some standards of transparency for these entities, these bunyads and other institutions that answered directly to Iran's supreme leader. And he's unsuccessful. By that point, which was the late 90s, early 2000s, these entities and the supreme leader himself were just far too powerful for the elected government to really put a check on. There's another anecdote that we talk about at length in the book, which was in 2004, when Iran was opening a new airport. And this is, you know, a big moment for Iran. It had been planning this airport actually since before the revolution. Of course, it was delayed, you know, because of that and because of the war. But this was going to be kind of this big moment when Iran was going to have an airport to kind of rival Dubai and Istanbul. On the day that it's being opened, the Revolutionary Guards drive armored Land Cruisers onto the runway and prevent

0: the first plane from landing. They have to be begged by the transport minister before they allow it to land. When the second plane wants to come in, they scramble a fighter jet and threaten it, and it has to divert south to Esfahan. And why did this happen? The transport minister later revealed in a series of interviews, because the guards had wanted the contract to operate that airport, but they hadn't provided the best price. And so the government had given it to a Turkish-Austrian firm. And the airport was shut down. It was basically a no-fly zone for months. And it was reopened with state firms running the airport rather than this foreign contract. And so, you know, our character, Mehdi Karubi, he's a speaker of parliament. His MPs write a report about what happened. But ultimately, there's no accountability for that action. And as we go on in time, we get to a point where the guards don't even really have to take such a dramatic step. Their dominance in contracting and in, you know, different parts of Iran's economy sort of goes unquestioned. And I think the element of Iran's government that is somewhat unique, at least in its specifics from, you know, a place like the Soviet Union or other places, is that because all of these institutions answer to someone who's sort of seen as a holy figure and whose power comes from God, effectively, it's much more difficult to question both his authority and to establish any accountability over institutions that only report to him, which is how Iran's government is structured. Both the military and these big bunyans only report to him. And how can you question someone who's, you know, effectively God's representative?
1: I mean, the extraction from the private sector, how much of that is about consolidating political power? And how much of it is about being worried about, I guess, foreign threats that might come in through additional capital in the country? Like, can you kind of decompose or try to maybe psychoanalyze the motivations for instance, the Iranian guards wanting to stop a new airport from operating?
2: I think the way I see it is the competition of different factions within the same system.
1: Yeah.
2: It's not that one faction wants to have all the money and the other faction is promoting transparency and is fighting corruption. Usually you see with a change of government, you see that how the new government tries to empower people and elements close to that. And we explain that in the book and how, for example, Ahmadinejad, when he came to power, he tried to empower people close to him. But when the next presidents, when they come, including Hassan Rouhani, we see that he also tried to somehow make sure that people close to him can benefit from the such resources. So I think there is this infighting that you see, that sometimes the Revolutionary Guards, they need to use their military and intelligence power, and sometimes the other faction can take control. But overall, I think there are many elements that have added to this competition. Of course, the sanctions are one of those. Like, decades of sanctions, they have created this lack of transparency within the state. And each faction, they come and they try to take a part of the business, trying to show that themselves essential for the everyday affairs of the country to be handled. For example, before that, Iranian oil ministry has been in charge of selling oil. That's been the case for decades. But when the sanctions increased in recent decades and the government couldn't pay its debts to, let's say, Iran's police and their military forces, it gave them access to oil. So a big part of Iranian oil export has been done by the Revolutionary Guards at this stage. Some estimate that half of the Iranian oil is sold by the Revolutionary Guards. So I think the way I see it is just these different factions, they're constantly fighting with one another, trying to have a bigger share of the economy.
0: You know, Tracy, I think your question, like, there's one anecdote that sort of like exactly answers it. So I think it's both. I think they came by their suspicion of foreign intervention in Iran's economy. Honestly, I mean, if you look at the 20th century history of Iran, it is one of economic exploitation of the country by powers, US, the British, the Russians, etc. have used that ideology in a way that has benefited themselves. So I think Bozorg's answer stands, but I also think that it's sort of both of those factors that you identified acting at once.
1: More to come from our conversation on Iran's political economy with Yeganeh Torbati and Bozorg Meher Sharafeddin, authors of the new book, Stolen Revolution, Betrayal and Hope in Modern Iran. I'm Tracy Alloway.
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5: I'm E.S. Henry for Northwest News Radio. Seattle Interim Police Chief Andre Sales is reporting that the investigation is continuing on the Bite of Seattle shooting 2 weeks ago. In an interview with Chris Daniels from Como News, Sales reported that the investigation is one of the department's top priorities during his transition into the position formerly held by Sean Barnes.
6: Is the killer in custody?
7: The killer is not in custody.
6: So the killer is still on the run?
7: We have the 15-year-old that's in custody, and we believe that there are other people that are involved as well.
6: Is there a danger to the public with that killer still on the run?
7: Like I said last week, anytime that you have gun violence, there is a danger to the community.
5: Sales says that the shooting at the Bite of Seattle event was gang-related, and it may be connected to other crimes that are taking place in the area. Sales was appointed to replace former police chief Sean Barnes by Seattle Mayor Katie Wilson just a few days after that shooting. A high-speed chase took place in Spanaway yesterday, and Pierce County Police report that an 18-year-old driver and a 22-year-old passenger were taken into custody following the incident. The chase exceeded 100 miles per hour before the driver lost control of the vehicle outside of Spanaway and struck a power pole. Deputies report that an illegal firearm was found inside of the vehicle after placing the suspects in custody. The Washington Department of Transportation has reported that it will be longer than normal drive times around the Sound this weekend, with multiple projects taking place in the area. Revive I-5 construction and closures on State Route 520 and Interstate 405 will impact drive times this weekend. The department says that this weekend will be one of the busiest construction weekends of the entire year. For Northwest News Radio, I'm E.S. Henry.
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13: The issue is oil.
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15: And the war in Iran could send prices even higher.
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1: And I'm Tracy Alloway.
0: On today's show, we are discussing the political economy of Iran with our guests, Yeganeh Torbati and Bezorg Mecher Sharafeddin. They are the co-authors of the book Stolen Revolution, Betrayal and Hope in Modern Iran.
1: Can we talk about the tech sector specifically?
0: Yeah.
1: Because, again, this was surprising to learn that at one point Iran had a vibrant startup scene. But on the other hand, it kind of makes sense. If you think about a place where, because of sanctions, you don't have a lot of Amazons Ubers around, then maybe that's the perfect,
0: I also just associate Iran with having a lot of young, educated people. Yeah,
1: absolutely. So what did Iran's tech startup scene actually look like?
2: Yeah, I mean, this is a fascinating chapter and one that we really dug into. So, you know, Iran was the second country in the Middle East after Israel to get access to the internet. So it's a very kind of like tech forward, pioneering country in that way. And towards the end, towards the early 2010s, more and more young people are starting to get online. The Rouhani government, kind of this more moderate government coming in, they enabled access

0: needed apps, and Iranian businesses could suddenly launch and serve those people. And so that's really what happened. So you kind of start to see the first inklings of this sort of tech industry forming in the early 2010s. You get some very early foreign investment even before the nuclear deal happening, and some Iranian expats moving back and sort of seeing what's happening and starting venture capital funds. And this really then takes off after the nuclear deal is signed in 2015 and goes into effect in early 2016. And foreign investors are just really intrigued by this idea that we finally have, like, the last sort of green field opportunity is in Iran, and maybe it could be the next Russia, maybe it could be the next China, and we could really get in early on this. And so that, you know, we kind of trace what happens after that.
1: You know, it's great if you go to the website of the University of Tehran, where I am right now. It's all the cliches of every university. They have a picture of a bunch of happy grads. They have the required photo of a multiracial classroom, which every university has on their website, all these people learning. But let's talk a little bit more about what the, okay, you mentioned like the Ubers and Lyfts, et cetera. Like, what else were people trying to build? Like, how far did this ecosystem push? And then you mentioned, okay, eventually a company gets to a point, it reached some threshold in which, like, it is no longer really able to, like, operate as, like, a private entity that pursues shareholder value as its mission. What's the second, after all this excitement, like, where does it go?
0: Yeah, so I mean, I will say a lot of the startups were kind of familiar. There were sort of like versions of things that we'd be familiar with in the West. So there's the Amazon of Iran called DigiKala. There's the Uber of Iran called Snap. There's food delivery apps. There's all sorts of things. There's also things that are kind of more unique. But those, the most successful companies, the ones that kind of right out the gate, are the ones that are sort of taking business models that have been tried and true in the rest of the world and localizing them for Iran. So, you know, they start to really grow, and this kind of takes everyone by surprise, including the government. I think, you know, from interviews I've done, it seemed like the government really sort of thought this stuff was sort of whatever, you know, like, okay, I think they didn't quite realize how quickly this field would grow. And our character that we kind of follow in the book starts his own venture capital fund, first with domestic funding, and then brings in a lot of external funding as well from Europe and Russian investors. This sort of, I think, takes a lot of the conservative kind of established forces by surprise. And what we very quickly see is a backlash. And first, it kind of takes the form of sort of hidden kind of whispers. There's like a mysterious Telegram channel that forms that starts making accusations against some of the startup founders and you know, sort of people around that sector. The startups are very much associated. In some cases, they did not mean to be, but in some cases, they did sort of form an alliance. They're associated with the elected government of Hassan Rouhani. And, you know, there were already these factions kind of developing that were very against Rouhani, particularly in the Revolutionary Guards, and sort of saw him and his diplomats as being too conciliatory towards the U.S. So this backlash from the security state is kind of forming. People are being interrogated. They're being, you know, sometimes arrested. Even their offices are being raided. And at the same time, what we document is that people, kind of middlemen with a foot in the security state and a foot in the private sector, people who had been, you know, Ministry of Defense officials or who had served at on the boards of some of these bunyads, et cetera, they start to make an offer to some of the startups. And basically the offer is, give us like 5% of your shares and we will help protect you from these accusations and from the risks that you're facing. And some of the startup founders take that deal. You know, we really try to get into their mindset, and we interviewed over 70 people for this section of the book. And I think some of them didn't understand really what was happening. They felt beleaguered and they felt quite at risk. And they wanted to save their companies. They wanted to do what they felt like was good work, employing people, providing middle-class jobs. And so some of them took that deal. And we see, for instance, the Uber of Iran, Snap, sold a large portion of its shares to one of the bunyads. There's another kind of rideshare company that launches with Revolutionary Guard financing. And then ultimately, just a couple years ago, we sort of trace the specifics of this and how much, you know, the company tried to resist. But ultimately, the Amazon of Iran, DigiKala, did sell 40% of its shares to a telecom that is part owned by one of these bunyads as well. So we really kind

0: kind of see this exciting, vibrant, thriving industry that was not deeply connected to the government over time, then kind of is subdued by those government forces.
1: By the way, Tracy, I just found this very interesting article from 2020 that company Snap, mm-hmm. in order to get onto the, there's a story from Rest of World, they got on the Apple App Store mm-hmm. by disguising the app as a music streaming app, and then only upon a user logging in with an Iranian IP address would its full capabilities as a ride-hailing app emerge, and then I guess Apple has since banned that. But some clever ingenuity there.
2: Yeah, very smart. So one thing I'm wondering is, at the time of this tech boom, such as it was, there were some Iranian officials that seemed to be supportive of it. I can't remember his exact name, but there was someone in the ministry who was like actually actively promoting tech at the same time that you had other actors in the government who are starting like disinformation campaigns to smear these companies, making, you know, not so subtle threats and things like that. Again, I'm fascinated by the coordination problem or lack of coordination here, because it really seems like people are like off doing different things. And if you're a business owner, how are you supposed to respond to all these competing interests?
3: Yeah.
2: It's not a question, I guess. It's a statement.
0: I can add a little bit to this. I think that is the huge challenge that Iran's not just, for instance, a corrupt state or just an authoritarian state. It's also sort of chaotic. And I think that is what is poisonous to business almost more than any other part of it. You know, I'm not a China expert, but my sense is that, you know, when it comes to China, if you have an understanding with the Communist Party, then you're good to go. In Iran, even if you do end up making a deal with, you know, some bunyad, selling your shares, whatever it might be, It's a mafia structure, but there's also all these underbosses, and they all kind of compete with each other, and their power sways from day to day. So yes, one entity within the government was really supporting these startups and wanted them to succeed. And his administration was sort of hated by the more powerful security forces. So for the startup guys, a lot of whom were coming, you know, they were expats, they were kind of coming back to Iran. Yeah. They were bewildered by this. And as you both know, I mean, business requires certainty. And that has been, I think, more detrimental, the uncertainty in Iran, the instability of the actual government structure and figuring out what it wants from day to day. That's been more poisonous almost than the actual fact of like, okay, I got to make a deal with like such and such entity and, you know, be able to continue my work safely.
3: You know, the closest comparison that comes to my mind is like Greek mythology. I'm reading Odysseus.
1: Oh, yeah.
3: And I realized that Zeus doesn't have the absolute power. So Iran's supreme leader didn't have the absolute power. He needs to manage between all different gods and goddesses. And in the case of Odysseus, you see that he is supported by some gods to go back home, but some angry gods are trying to block his return to back home. So yeah, I think a businessman in Iran is just like it's a real odyssey.
2: What is Iran's political economy? You know, the story we just heard about chaos and competing factions and all of that suggest for the future of the Iran-US conflict.
0: I mean, we see this right now, right? There's multiple factions inside Iran. There's kind of this hardline faction that is really harshly attacking the president and the foreign minister for even having the temerity to sort of negotiate this memorandum of understanding. There are people who kind of still want inside Iran for this war to continue because they really believe that Iran kind of had the U.S. on the back foot. And so I think in terms of like how Iran's political economy looks going forward, I think it's still quite early to say at this point, just because they're still sort of in the midst of this war, really. And I think no one in Iran right now is looking that far ahead. To the extent that they are, it's very much towards China as the future. Mohammad Balgar Ghalibaf, the Speaker of Parliament, the guy who's been kind of negotiating with J.D. Vance, he basically said that as well. He said that, you know, we want investment, but they want it from China. For the Islamic Republic, the economy has never been an end goal in and of itself. It's focused on it to the extent that it's a means to a broader end goal of self-sufficiency or, you know, some kind of like drawing some sort of ideological strength from it. But in terms of actually focusing on the economy at the expense of, for instance, some of its ideological goals, that has never been in its pattern of behavior. And there are former officials like who have said, you know, it's time to set aside our ideology and our foreign policy and focus on the economy, coming to some final accord with the U.S. that would really lift sanctions so that we can actually move on and grow the economy.
1: Thank you both so much for coming on the podcast.
3: Thank you. I really enjoyed it.
0: Thank you both so much.
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6: From ABC News, I'm Mike Tabusky. Iran appears to be nearing a new deal with Oman. ABC's foreign correspondent Marcus Moore has the latest.
7: An official saying in the effort to reopen the Strait of Hormuz that Iran is very close to a deal with Oman that would secure navigation through the strait, but that any deal is contingent on the U.S., saying that the strait will not reopen unless the U.S., quote, corrects its behavior. Iranians have also reiterated demands for the U.S. to lift its naval blockade on Iranian ships and ports, as well as calling on the U.S. and its allies to halt any attacks on Iranian proxies across the region.
6: Georgia is the latest state to announce it's been hit with a cyber attack on its water treatment systems. The facility outside of Atlanta now confirming a hack in late July.
8: Now Georgia joins all these other states that have had similar cyber attacks on their water facilities, at least 12 states now. And what makes it particularly concerning, these attacks here, is that these cyber criminals, these attackers, these hackers, don't seem to be going after any money. They're not making any ransom demands. Instead, they've done things like, in some cases, changed passwords and essentially locked out utility operators out of their own systems.
6: ABC's Andrew Dimbert. Cybersecurity experts have floated Iran as a likely culprit. Major wildfires are burning right now across Washington, Nevada, and Utah. Crews in Utah say they still haven't been able to access the site of that fire helicopter crash, which left two people dead. The Canadian wildfire threat is still a concern for many in British Columbia, which has been put under a provincial state of emergency. Minister of Emergency Management Kelly Green.
9: We are facing an intense and harrowing situation in the Summerland area, and it is so difficult to be evacuated and not know when you will be able to return, not know what you'll be returning to, whether your home and your community will still be there.
6: And Puerto Ricans are being told to ration water amid a severe drought there. You're listening to ABC News.
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6: A Delta Airlines flight bound for Orlando had to be evacuated after reports of fumes on the flight deck. The crew declared an emergency and turned around, returning to Atlanta International Airport. About 200 people were on board and no injuries have been reported. Employment scams are on the rise. Diane Wilson from ABC affiliate WTVD spoke with North Carolina's Better Business Bureau about what to look out for.
12: Alyssa Parker with the Better Business Bureau says employment scams made up about 18% of scam reports in the area last year. She says anytime you're sent a check, money is deposited into an app or your account, and you're asked to transfer that money or spend it on gift cards, it's a sure sign it's a scam.
6: The owner of Batch Bakehouse in Chicago has found a new way to bring neighbors together, a cookie library.
13: Liz Tierney puts free cookies.
14: We have a pecan toffee oat, pistachio halva,
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13: Filling it every Saturday and Sunday at 11 a.m.
14: We do blueberry. This weekend we're doing a mixed berry, which is blueberry and strawberry.
13: So eager neighbors can get their hands on a sweet treat. Tierney says she knows she can't keep this up forever, but it's something that has revitalized a personal passion and brought smiles to everyone around.
6: ABC's Jasmine Miner. Tierney said the box has been empty every weekend since she started. I'm Mike Dubusky, ABC News.
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16: I'm E.S. Henry for Northwest News Radio. The city of Seattle is considering a proposal by a council member to limit RVs and mobile homes on Seattle city streets. The council heard a proposal by council member Dan Strauss that could limit RV street parking to 2 hours on city streets and alleys, and unpermitted mobile homes could be prohibited from street parking between the hours of midnight and 6 a.m. Vehicles violating those measures could be impounded. The legislation, if approved, would take effect in 2027, and enforcement could begin by this time next year. Federal emergency funding has been established in Spokane following the week-long fires that are taking place in that area. More than 900 homes and structures have been destroyed by the fire, and the state of emergency announced by government officials on Friday will help residents in that area receive health care and services following their displacement. Currently, more than 1,500 firefighters continue to fight the fires in the Spokane area and report that the flames are contained but have not been fully extinguished. More than 30 fires are currently active within the state of Washington. New surveillance from the In-N-Out Burger in Twin Falls, Idaho, shows the incidents that took place inside of the restaurant before the suspect fled the scene. The shooting last Saturday night left 3 people dead and 7 others injured, and investigators are studying the footage to learn what caused the shooting to take place. The suspect began the incident by shooting through a drive-thru window and then targeting people in their cars. He fled when other people on the scene began firing back.
17: Soon as some rounds started coming at him, everything changed. Immediately, all that bravado he had immediately crumbled.
16: Police chased the suspect to a construction site where it is believed that he took his own life. For Northwest News Radio, I'm E.S. Henry.
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23: Let's go back in time. On March 5th, barely a week into the war, you wrote a column titled, "This isn't an energy crisis, at least not yet." Now, 5 months on, you were right. We haven't quite seen an energy crisis of the scale in oil markets as we have seen in the past. But for the wrong reasons?
0: Oh, absolutely, for the wrong reasons. I'm very happy to admit that I was right for the wrong reasons, which effectively means I was wrong. So in some ways, I got very lucky that this didn't turn out as a full energy crisis. There were some elements on that column that I think I was on the money. There were other elements that I wasn't. I think that the biggest one that I missed is I thought that the White House was conscious that this needed to be a quick conflict, that they were going to go in and out rather quickly. That has proven completely a mistake. What I think I got more right was that this was a crisis, that it was a big deal for the oil market. There was a significant deal for the LNG market, but doesn't mean the gas market. The gas market is a much larger piece than the LNG market. And I said that there was a risk of analyzing this crisis or this shock if the global economy was still in 1973-74 when the first oil crisis hit. And I think that the global economy is very different for a number of reasons that we can go into them. What surprised me, and I think that we at Bloomberg Opinion were quite quickly to recognize of the importance of it, was the role of China in this crisis. China, pre-war, on the seaborne market, this is the crude oil that is bought by tanker, was buying anywhere from 10 to 12 million barrels a day, depending on the month. Say, on average, 11 million barrels a day. In June, China bought less than 6 million barrels a day. It's a more than a 50% reduction in total oil imports from kind of pre-war levels, or 40 to 50% drop. And that really changed the market completely, because China acted as a balancing mechanism. I call it the invisible hand of the oil market. It was very visible and very directed by Beijing. The price have gone up, and certainly it's a bit painful, but it has not been a complete blown up crisis, yeah, that people will complain. And looking at the global economy, nothing suggests inflation is contained, is under 3%. Interest rates have not really gone up meaningfully. Yes, we are, if we look at the bond market at, you know, the highest in a number of years, but there are many other reasons for that. The stock market keeps going up. Unemployment remains low. Nothing really says crisis, and certainly nothing similar to the crisis of 1973-74 or any other oil crisis that we have had since. But yes, I was right, but only for the wrong reasons.
23: Let's go through the numbers here, because, you know, $200 a barrel was floated. Now, we're recording this on August 3rd, and the price of oil is below $85 a barrel. And, you know, Iran and the US are apparently talking again. But it did not even go beyond $130 at its very peak in the war. You talked about how China was about 5 million barrels a day of sort of buffer provided, taking, essentially not taking that supply and allowing the rest of the world to not panic as much. Another 5 to 7 million barrels a day came from oil rerouting that happened, where Saudis got about 5 million barrels a day going outside Hormuz into the Red Sea, and same thing, the UAE, about 2 million barrels a day. That takes you about 12 million barrels a day. There was the release of the Strategic Petroleum Reserve, which goes between 2 and 3 million barrels a day. That still leaves 2 or 3 million barrels a day.
0: Those comes commercial inventories. We have been draining commercial inventories. The market, also at the beginning of the war, now clearly we know that it was oversupply, so supply was running above demand. And the rest of the world has not kept just steady. Oil production in the Americas is booming. United States, when you count every barrel in the U.S., and I like to count not just the crude, but also condensates and natural gas liquids, because we count them from the demand side. When we talk about 100 million barrels a day of demand, we mean all total oil liquids. So you count every barrel in the U.S. is producing 1 million barrels a day more than a year ago. If you look at production of Brazil, it's up 20% year on year. Venezuela is doing more. Argentina is doing a bit more. Colombia is doing a bit more. And you know, they are incremental. I mean, some of these countries are doing 50,000 barrels a day more, which is almost a statistical noise. But you put all of that, the statistical noise together, you know, the Americas, from the north of Alaska all the way to Tierra del Fuego in Argentina, probably is producing about 2 million barrels a day more than a year ago. That's making a difference. I give you an example, a country that has been suffering for a long civil war and a lot of instability, Libya. Libya production last month, probably, the data is a bit fuzzy, but Libya most likely produced the most oil last month since the very early days of the revolution in 2011-2012. A lot of that has helped on the market.
23: But the big story is the China story, is the 5 million barrels a day story. What do we know and what do we not know about how China pulled this off?
0: I think that we know very little. So what we know is that China has reduced its purchases of seaborne crude significantly. That's what we know, that China pre-war was buying somewhere around 11 million barrels a day, and that in June it bought less than six. That has increased a bit to probably 6.5 in July, but we are still massively down. This is the less purchases by China in at least 10 years. How China has done it, that's when it becomes conjecture at best, and I'm not going to claim to know how China has done it. One of the problems is that China does not provide data on his inventories. It does not provide even an estimate of his demand for oil. Many other countries provide estimates every month in Europe, every week in the United States. China simply does not publish any information. So everyone is trying to guess what is happening. And we can see things. I mean, clearly demand has come down. Clearly, the Chinese economy is not enjoying the best of the days, but to justify a drop of 40% imports of oil, I don't think so. Probably China is releasing some oil from strategic inventories or commercial inventories. It seems that some oil has been released, but not a significant lot. There are a number of elements. Probably China have a lot of stockpiles of refined products, and they have been running that down. They probably have a lot of stockpile on plastics or plastic commodities. They may have been running down. China is unique in the rest of the world that has a big chemical industry that use coal rather than oil or gas as a feedstock. Probably they're running that harder, but is that much capacity to completely explain everything? I think they may explain a portion of it, but not the whole thing. So those are elements that may play a role, but we don't really know.
23: In one of your columns, you estimated back of the envelope that if China did drain some of its reserves, it's about 100 million barrels. So, you know, that's less than a million barrels a day in the last 5 months. Some analysts like Rory Johnston talks about 400 million barrels that China may have contributed, including commercial inventories. The range is huge.
0: And one of the problems is I'm not going to dispute. I have talked to Rory about that. He probably is right. We simply don't know. And we are relying on a lot of these estimates are based on satellite data that rely on measuring the shadow of tanks, et cetera, et cetera. So, the margin of error is significant. It's also clear that the Chinese economy is very different than the Chinese economy of 10 years ago. There are a significant number of EVs and significant number of electric trucks, et cetera, et cetera, gas trucks. So all of that may have played a role. But I think that the energy transition has helped China. But if China was able to reduce demand so much because they can't run on EVs, what it was not doing it in January rather than now. So I think that that has also played a role.
23: Staying with conjecture, why do you think China did it?
0: I think that China has done it, first of all, because it has no interest whatsoever on very high prices. At the end of the day, China is the world's largest oil importer, so it's going to be affected. I don't think that China has an interest on an economic crisis in the Southeast Asia, where it depends a lot on the well-being of those countries for his own well-being. I mean, I don't think that this is China being particularly generous. It's helping others to help itself. Just generally, I think that China wants a healthy global economy. But then a lot of this happened at the same time that China and the United States were having a strategic dialogue. So is there anything under the table that the White House has said, if you help me here, I will go easier on trade, on Taiwan? We simply don't know. I mean, to pretend that the oil import level of China has not been part of the Washington-Beijing conversation. I think it will be naive. But is that the key? Simply, we don't know.
23: It is very interesting. I mean, this White House has not been as leaky as the first Trump White House, but we do get pretty good reporting coming out of the White House. So the fact that we've not heard anything on oil price conversations with China is interesting. But there is an aspect of this which to me is still confusing, which is that if we are running down reserves, and in places like the US, for example, reserves are now at their lowest level since the early 80s. Yes, the panic hasn't shown up yet, but how long do you think this war can continue before that panic does happen?
0: Well, it very much depends of for how long China can sustain this very low level of demand into the international market. It also very much depends of, and that is also a big question of why we are not at 200 and we are at below 85 today, and is that the Strait of Hormuz is closed, but an awful amount of oil is leaking every day through the Strait of Hormuz, what we call the dark shuttles. These are oil tankers that they go dark. By that we mean that they are not advertising where they are located. So tankers go dark and they shuttle between the terminals inside the Persian Gulf and the Gulf of Oman, where they rendezvous with another oil tanker. They get alongside, and we call that a ship-to-ship transfer, and they move the oil from one to the other, and then one tanker goes back to the Persian Gulf to pick up another cargo, and the other tanker goes into the high seas to destination.
23: I'm Akshat Rathi, and you've been listening to an excerpt of the Zero podcast on Bloomberg Radio. 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
23: I'm Akshat Rathi, and you're listening to an excerpt of the Zero podcast on Bloomberg Radio. Each week, Zero explores the policies, tactics, and technologies taking us to a future of zero emissions. This week, I'm speaking with Bloomberg Opinion columnist Javier Blas about why the Iran war did not cause panic in energy markets. Seen many energy crises in your time covering energy. Energy crises, some of them can have many long-term impacts. But one other aspect of the energy markets is the forecasting. And the forecasting can be fun, but also can come to bite you. So I was writing a story about the fact that this year we'll reach 3 terawatts of solar. And no one really noticed. Because, you know, it's another terawatt. We just had another terawatt 2 years ago. So, okay. But when the first terawatt was installed in 2022, we had Bloomberg NEF put out an analysis. And at that time, they were expecting solar to reach 9 terawatts after 2050. Today, they're expecting that to reach in 2036. So clearly, solar has been like a very surprise story, even for the most bullish people. But from your perspective, beyond solar, what has surprised you about the energy transition?
0: I mean, the one that you know that I have been writing quite a lot is the resilience of coal. Coal is the source of energy that refuses to go away. The fact that probably in 2026, we are going to see record demand for coal. Yes, for sure. As a share of global energy, that share is going down. But what we care for the planet is the amount of tons that we are consuming and therefore burning, and the amount of CO2 that we are releasing. That keeps surprising me, because for the last 10 years, we have been talking about when coal is going to peak, and every year keeps going up. And I was just looking, and, you know, this is a snapshot, and I think that, you know, I'm very happy to raise my hand and say that I have been the first one who has underestimated solar. I mean, solar has been, and it is the fastest growing source of electricity, worldwide, and is doing rather well. But if you look, for example, at some of the analysis that the International Energy Agency did on electricity markets, 2 years ago, and it was just looking at what at the end of 2024, what the world looks like in 2026, they underestimated the amount of coal and overestimated renewables. In part, that's because we have had a bad period of wind generation. We have had low wind speeds in a number of markets, and that has had an impact. But that is interesting. And obviously, coal will not be doing as well as it's doing this year, had the war have not started. To me, that is one area that is surprising. The other area is how well a number of developing countries are adapting to solar. Pakistan has been is a poster child of that effort. And in some ways, because solar in some markets in Europe, the grids are struggling to adapt with that. We don't have enough battery. The connections are not good enough. Voltage control can be a challenge with some, you know, of the earlier technologies with solar. And obviously solar ramps up very, very quickly in the morning and then, you know, peaks. And then, you know, there has a big cliff-like drop in the evening at times when also the demand is going up. So it's very difficult to accommodate that from a grid perspective when you have a nationwide or a big region grid like in the U.S. But in some developing countries, it's just basically families putting a few solar panels in the roof. And when they have power, they have power. When there is no power in the evening, but they don't have power, but it's working. It provides enough energy through a number of hours. And there are a number of developing countries that are saying, well, yes, I mean, solar has difficulties, particularly we don't have enough batteries, but it does 75% of what we need. We don't need 99.999 perfection. 75% is good for us. And that has been also a very interesting kind of lesson that at times we do not need to engineer or price for perfection, and that there are a number of developing countries that the 75% is good for them.
23: Yeah. And the other thing, I think, you know, maybe 5 or 10 years from now, the thing we'll talk about where maybe our forecasts were less optimistic than they could have been is batteries. So if you take, there's a lovely chart of all technologies that once they reach 10 terawatt hours of production, and how quickly did they get to 500 terawatt hours? And so nuclear, gas, oil, like they all like follow pretty similar trajectory. And then wind also actually follows a very similar trajectory. But then solar breaks out and really speeds up much faster than anything else. And now we are already seeing early signs of batteries being even faster, because batteries are not producing energy. They can absorb any form of electricity from the grid. And so that allows them to be just much more flexible in doing what we do.
0: The batteries will change, and they are changing already the grids. But I mean, just generally technology, I mean, it is an important lesson that energy is about engineering. And every time we develop, I mean, in so many ways, and this is also why the shock of 2026 is different to previous shocks. In oil, we have shale, which, you know, I mean, you have told me when I started covering the market 25 plus years ago that the second largest provider, supplier of oil to Japan in any given month was going to be the United States. And I would have said that you have completely lost it. Because at that point, 25 years ago, that sounded completely impossible. I mean, the U.S. was the largest oil importer. His production was declining. And however, in June, Japan imported a third of his oil from the United States. And that is all into the engineering progress that it has been made to develop shale. So can we have another crisis 10, 15 years ago that it will be very different because we have electrified even faster than we thought, and batteries are playing a huge role just because engineers have achieved new breakthroughs? I think that that's absolutely possible. And one thing that I have learned the hard way, and I have got many times wrong, is do not bet against an engineer if you provide enough time and enough money to solve a problem, because they will solve it. And every energy crisis or energy shock creates a problem and an incentive for engineers to find effective, cheap ways to solve that problem.
23: Now, you also think a lot about geopolitics, because energy and geopolitics are so interlinked all the time. We've seen in China, with this ability to be flexible on its oil imports, as you put it, a new oil price weapon from China. But China also has all these electricity technologies that it's developing for itself and, of course, for exporting. What do you make of the conversation around the fact that the U.S., with its ability to extract oil and gas as efficiently and at the scale that it does, is more and more a petrostate, not in the classic sense of an economic petrostate, but as a power? And China, with its ability to be a flexible consumer of energy because of its electricity and an exporter of electricity technology, is an electrostate. Do you think this is a new dimension to geopolitics, or it's just, you know, overblown?
0: I think that we have a new dimension of politics. I mean, the fact that the U.S. is producing more than 20 million barrels a day of oil has changed completely the equation of the oil market. The fact that China seems to be, but we don't really understand the mechanics, but seems to be able to swing his oil demand, has created what I have called a swing consumer, similar to the way that we used to call Saudi Arabia the swing producer, because his ability to respond to a crisis, increasing production. I really like that comment by Jason Bordoff at Columbia, a guest of you on previous podcast. He used to work at the White House under the Obama administration, and Jason said that, and probably he knows that firsthand because he was in government, that the first call by a U.S. president when there was an oil problem was to Saudi Arabia to react, and say maybe in the future the first call is to Beijing to ask them to reduce imports so they can balance the market. It's very interesting. It will be interesting what happened with politics in the U.S. We have a new administration coming in about 3 years. Will be more friendly to reality, which is that, you know, solar and wind are developing the batteries. Because you look at Texas. Texas is a superpower on oil and gas, but it's also becoming a real player in solar and particularly in batteries and flexibility on the grid. So that's where I am still a bit of an optimist about the U.S., because the engineering capability of that country and the capitalist system, at the end of the day, the batteries in the U.S. are being deployed because they make commercial sense. There is no much of subsidies. Here is just the power of raw money. And money is speaking, and it says to investors that this is a technology that you are going to make money. The investment is going to continue, and the engineering effort is going to continue no matter what the White House is saying. But my only query with electrostate on China is, and I know that you are not making that argument, but for some people, electrostate means clean. And China still produces half of its electricity from coal. Consumes, I think that the world is about 194 countries, and China consumes as much coal as 193 of those countries together. So yes, it is an electrostate. The amount of electrification of its energy system is amazing, but a lot of that electricity is coming from the wrong source.
23: You're getting these very interesting examples coming up, and the energy transition is just a fun beat to follow. But you also cover other commodities. And while you're here, I feel like I need to ask you about, you know, fertilizer, which is also a commodity that used to come out of the Strait of Hormuz in significant quantities, go to developing countries, was something that developing countries were really freaked out about, especially growing into the growing season in the summer. Now, you look at wheat market or rice market or soft commodity markets, and a similar story is playing out. It's not panic. Why?
0: Well, first of all, because there is a lot of domestic production. The global international market plays a significant but not majority role on the fertilizer market. Prices went to a point where every fertilizer plant outside the Strait of Hormuz went into max production, and that really have a big impact. We have some surpluses. China produced about 80% of his nitrogen fertilizer from coal rather than from natural gas. So China was insulated. And thankfully, the starting point from a number of crops like wheat, corn, soybean, rice was of several years of surpluses. Inventories, global stocks of the, those commodities were high, and therefore there was not an impact as you would have expected.
23: I'm Akshat Rathi, and you've been listening to an excerpt of the Zero podcast on Bloomberg Radio. You can hear all the latest episodes of Zero on Apple, Spotify, and anywhere else you get your podcasts. This is Bloomberg.
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2: I'm E.S. Henry for Northwest News Radio. Seattle Interim Police Chief Andre Sales is reporting that the investigation is continuing on the Bite of Seattle shooting 2 weeks ago. In an interview with Chris Daniels from Como News, Sales reported that the investigation is one of the department's top priorities during his transition into the position formerly held by Sean Barnes.
3: Is the killer in custody?
4: The killer is not in custody.
3: So the killer is still on the run?
4: We have the 15-year-old that's in custody, and we believe that there are other people that are involved as well.
3: Is there a danger to the public with that killer still on the run?
4: Like I said last week, any time that you have gun violence, there is a danger to the community.
2: Sales says that the shooting at the Bite of Seattle event was gang-related, and it may be connected to other crimes that are taking place in the area. Sales was appointed to replace former police chief Sean Barnes by Seattle Mayor Katie Wilson just a few days after that shooting. A high-speed chase took place in Spanaway yesterday, and Pierce County police report that an 18-year-old driver and a 22-year-old passenger were taken into custody following the incident. The chase exceeded 100 miles per hour before the driver lost control of the vehicle outside of Spanaway and struck a power pole. Deputies report that an illegal firearm was found inside of the vehicle after placing the suspects in custody. The Washington Department of Transportation has reported that it will be longer than normal drive times around the Sound this weekend, with multiple projects taking place in the area. Revive I-5 construction and closures on State Route 520 and Interstate 405 will impact drive times this weekend. The department says that this weekend will be one of the busiest construction weekends of the entire year. For Northwest News Radio, I'm E.S. Henry.
1: 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See a traffic slowdown? 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When it's safe to do so, text us information, even photos, to 206-421-1000. 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
5: Teacher Lauren Johnson returned all the graded essays but one. 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
0: You're listening to the Big Take Podcast on Bloomberg Radio. I'm Sarah Holder, and today on the show, we're talking about how oil companies are profiting off the war in Iran and the political fallout.
2: Brent crude goes higher, up by 6.6%, as we don't get any clarification on the Strait of Hormuz.
3: Big drop in oil. Apparently a couple of days of a pause between the U.S. and Iran in terms of strikes.
0: Oil prices have swung wildly since the start of the U.S. and Israel's war in Iran, which has caused major disruptions to key shipping routes in the Middle East and put pressure on global energy supplies. For oil markets, it's been a volatile time. But for the world's biggest oil companies, this energy crisis has created an opportunity.
3: It's big oil's turn now for earnings.
4: Most reported massive increases in second quarter profit as the war drags on.
0: Exxon and Chevron, the two biggest U.S. oil companies, released second quarter earnings on Friday, reporting their highest profits in years.
5: The last time they saw profits this big was right after Russia invaded Ukraine.
0: That's Mitchell Furman, who covers oil markets for Bloomberg. European oil majors like Total Energies and Shell had standout quarters, too. And all these gains are coming as U.S. consumers face month after month of high gas prices.
6: They're quick to increase the prices and slow to lower the prices. They're gouging the American people.
0: That backlash is also coming from the president.

0: these kinds of gains?
1: Some of the, you know, in the U.S. shale patch, for example, in West Texas and Southeast New Mexico, where a lot of these independent operators, that's all they do is just produce oil and gas. So they are seeing the benefits of these elevated prices. However, everything is costing more. You know, they also have to buy gas and diesel to power some of their operations, which in turn is more expensive. So they're seeing some benefits, but they're also seeing higher costs.
0: So Mitchell, on one side of the equation are these oil companies that are making profits they haven't seen in years. And then on the other side of the equation are the people who actually buy these products, including people buying gasoline at U.S. fuel pumps. They've been paying a lot more for gas recently. Given that, what has the public reaction been to the news that these oil companies made, you know, $14 billion, $12 billion and more in the second quarter?
1: Ultimately, drivers don't want high prices to fill up their cars. And so, of course, in America, the gasoline price is the most visible price across the country. Everybody drives past these giant illuminated signs every day. So naturally, the public is not pleased with higher gas prices. But as we've laid out a bit, there's a whole industrial process between crude oil and the pump. Somebody has to refine it, transport it, blend it, distribute it. And during the Iran conflict, those parts of the system have become much tighter than crude itself.
0: And what, if anything, have Exxon and Chevron said to criticisms that they're making these, you know, years-long record-setting levels of profit in an energy crisis, in a time of war?
1: Yeah, Exxon talked about how they're standing with these countries and that they have the capacity and the operations to be able to make the products and the fuels that the world uses at a time when those products are tight. And so that's kind of their argument, that they are producing, they're refining, they're transporting fuels around the world at a time when there's less of that ability to do so. Chevron's also talked about how they call it middle distillates, which is like jet fuel, diesel, those products are tight. And that's when they see a need to step up and get those products to the world. And a big thing that these companies lean into is that they are global and they have portfolio of assets all over the place. So while a company like Exxon, for example, has a sizable presence in the Persian Gulf, and they've had hundreds of thousands of barrels of oil equivalent knocked offline as a result of this war, they can lean into the nature of their global portfolio, and they have assets in the U.S. and South America and Africa. They're, you know, able to kind of optimize in a way to try to make up for those losses.
2: And the oil companies are possibly gouging. I hope they're not. Otherwise, they're going to be in big trouble.
0: Mitchell, I want to talk about the political element here a little bit more, because in the U.S., midterm elections are just a few months away, and the latest Quinnipiac poll, which came out last week, showed that 66% of U.S. voters disapprove of how Trump's handling the situation in Iran, and 73% of voters said he bears some or a lot of the blame for the recent rise in gas prices. But as you alluded to, Trump himself, as many presidents have done in the past, has instead singled out these big oil companies.
2: So it's ExxonMobil, it's Chevron, it's Shell, it's BP, it's a lot of them.
0: About a week after Iran and the U.S. signed a memorandum of understanding that started the flow of oil through the Strait of Hormuz again, Trump said gas prices should be back down to $2.25. And he said it was the oil company's fault that gas prices aren't lower. What exactly was his argument there?
1: Ultimately, these companies have their names on the gas stations.
0: This has been the Big Take podcast on Bloomberg Radio. I'm Sarah Holder, and I spoke with Mitchell Furman about how oil companies are profiting off the war in Iran and why gas prices can stay high even when oil prices fall. You can hear the rest of the episode on The Big Take, wherever you get your podcasts.
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5: From ABC News, I'm Mike Dubusky. Much of the western U.S. is dealing with severe heat and dry conditions, and that means wildfires are threatening several states. Red flag warnings are up across Washington state after the region around Spokane was scarred by a complex fire. In Nevada, outside Reno, the Bug Fire has now consumed several thousand acres. It started days ago in California. Utah fire officials, meanwhile, are still trying to get to the site of that helicopter crash, which killed two people trying to fight the Wide Mouth 2 fire there. And it's not just in the U.S. Canadian Premier David Eby has declared a state of provincial emergency as wildfires burn across British Columbia.
6: This was a remarkable escalation in fire activity, and I just want to underline how quickly conditions can change on the ground, particularly for those who are facing evacuation orders.
5: Tens of thousands of people in Puerto Rico are now under a new water rationing program amid a severe drought in that U.S. territory. ABC's Andrew Dimbert has the details.
7: The growing water crisis in Puerto Rico, where extreme drought now forcing the Puerto Rican government to ration water in communities across the U.S. territory, with conditions growing worse over the last 2 months. July was the driest month ever recorded in San Juan in more than 120 years of records, roughly 68% of the island under drought conditions. The crisis complicated by years of decaying infrastructure.
5: The son of former President Biden is speaking out about his father's health.
8: In an interview with the BBC, Hunter Biden says his father's prostate cancer, which had spread to his bones, has now gone further. Hunter Biden says his father's cancer is now very painful and very debilitating, but he says the 83-year-old former president is still out there doing his thing. Asked about this, Biden's office declined to comment.
5: ABC's Stephen Portnoy. And Iran's top security official now says the U.S. must correct its behavior if it wants to see the Strait of Hormuz fully reopened. You're listening to ABC News.
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5: The Savannah Police Department in Georgia has fired four officers and two civilian employees after an internal investigation into misuse of the department's flock safety license plate readers. A review of the system identified searches that appeared to have been conducted for purposes unrelated to legitimate law enforcement activity. ABC's Olivia Rubin says it comes amid growing backlash to the technology.
11: Critics also calling these cameras an invasion of privacy. Flock says their cameras help law enforcement stop crimes. That power on display after the Brown University shooting. The technology helping track down the gunman who went on the run after opening fire, killing two students and injuring nine others.
5: San Francisco 49ers coach Kyle Shanahan now says he intends to coach the preseason opener this week against the Tennessee Titans. It comes after he was involved in a car crash last month, which left him with a concussion and multiple broken bones. And the New York Liberty take on the Las Vegas Aces as the WNBA kicks off Rivals Week. ESPN's Holly Rowe with a preview.
12: It's the two best players in the world. Anytime Asia Wilson of the Aces and Breanna Stewart of the New York Liberty get to play against each other, buckle up and get your popcorn. They are literally the two best players that you see go against each other. They guard each other. It's a personal matchup.
5: Rivals Week will include 20 games highlighting classic team showdowns across the league. I'm Mike Dubusky, ABC News.
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13: I'm E.S. Henry for Northwest News Radio. The city of Seattle is considering a proposal by a council member to limit RVs and mobile homes on Seattle city streets. The council heard a proposal by council member Dan Strauss that could limit RV street parking to 2 hours on city streets and alleys, and unpermitted mobile homes could be prohibited from street parking between the hours of midnight and 6 a.m. Vehicles violating those measures could be impounded. The legislation, if approved, would take effect in 2027, and enforcement could begin by this time next year. Federal emergency funding has been established in Spokane following the week-long fires that are taking place in that area. More than 900 homes and structures have been destroyed by the fire, and the state of emergency announced by government officials on Friday will help residents in that area receive health care and services following their displacement. Currently, more than 1,500 firefighters continue to fight the fires in the Spokane area and report that the flames are contained but have not been fully extinguished. More than 30 fires are currently active within the state of Washington. New surveillance from the In-N-Out Burger in Twin Falls, Idaho, shows the incidents that took place inside of the restaurant before the suspect fled the scene. The shooting last Saturday night left 3 people dead and 7 others injured, and investigators are studying the footage to learn what caused the shooting to take place. The suspect began the incident by shooting through a drive-through window and then targeting people in their cars. He fled when other people on the scene began firing back.
14: Soon as some rounds started coming at him, everything changed. Immediately, all that bravado he had immediately crumbled.
13: Police chased the suspect to a construction site where it is believed that he took his own life. For Northwest News Radio, I'm E.S. Henry.
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22: Thanks for having me, Kobad.
23: And it's one of the rare occurrences where I get the privilege of having an analyst in the same room as me in Sydney. So I'm really excited for this one.
22: Yeah, me too.
23: But even more so because this is a really fascinating topic. So we're going to be delving into batteries in Australia. And Australia really is a postcard from the future for everyone else around the world when thinking about what happens in the future power system where there's a lot of renewables and a lot of batteries. And how does that affect the market, and how does that power system start to work? So let's start with the big picture. How much of Australia's current electricity generation comes from renewables, and how much dispatchable capacity is provided by batteries?
22: So renewables have reached record levels of generation in Australia's national electricity market over the past couple of quarters. So the fourth quarter of 2025 was a landmark moment because it was the first quarter where renewable energy made up for more than half of all generation across the national electricity market, or the NEM for short. now on a month-on-month basis, we see renewables kind of making up just around 40% of all generation, so it's a pretty significant share. And batteries are providing increasingly a significant amount of dispatchable capacity. So I think in 2025, for example, about 3.1 gigawatts or about 7.5 gigawatt hours of utility-scale batteries were commissioned in Australia. And that was more than the total amount of battery capacity that was brought online in the previous 8 years combined. It also puts Australia, I think, as the third largest market for utility-scale batteries globally, behind China and the US. So when you compare the population size of Australia compared to those two countries, it's a pretty remarkable achievement.
23: And the size of the power system, I mean, Australia's a much, much smaller power system. It's about the size of a US state or a Chinese province. So
22: exactly.
23: To be the third biggest market means that's a lot of batteries.
22: It is.
23: How much, you know, what sort of in percentage terms, what are we talking about? How much of the dispatchable capacity in Australia is coming from batteries?
22: I think one of the most impressive statistics that came out from the sort of latest power market numbers for the first quarter of this year is that about 6.4% of all evening demand in the NEM on average was met by discharge from utility scale batteries. Now, that doesn't sound like a lot, but when you compare that on a year-on-year basis, that's an increase from about 2% in the first quarter of 2025. Mm-hmm. So that's significant growth that we've just seen in 1 year. What's really interesting as well is that batteries, at least in the first quarter of this year, usurped gas as the sort of primary power market balancer on energy. For a long time, gas-powered generation was considered the most important source of balancing, and batteries have sort of taken over that mantle, at least during times when renewables are generating in abundance.
23: So with just 6% of batteries in the system, we're already seeing pretty significant effects on the power market, which is amazing. We're going to unpack all of that in the conversation today. So what is so special about Australia's national electricity market that it has seen this rapid deployment of renewable?
22: It's a great question. The national electricity market has made headlines over the past few years for being one of the most volatile power markets in the world. And there's unique characteristics about the NEM that make it that way. It's one of maybe half a dozen markets globally that is an energy-only power market, where basically generators get paid only for the generation that they produce. So that's sort of fairly unique. It also has a very, very high spot price cap of about $20,000 per megawatt hour. That's among the highest globally. And soon that'll be increased even further to about $23,000. And at the same time, it has a pretty low price floor of negative $1,000 per megawatt hour. With the level of renewable uptake that we've already seen, essentially what we're seeing in the market now is, as I said before, significant amounts of volatility. Essentially what's happening is renewables are producing quite in abundance, typically around midday, and that tends to have a suppressive effect on wholesale power prices. And then when renewable generation subsides into the evenings and the early mornings, more expensive dispatchable generators ramp up their output, driving up the price. Mm. And this creates a volatility in the market that batteries are able to arbitrage.
23: So the famous duck curve.
22: Precisely.
23: And so the Australian market is unique in that range of minus $1,000 to $20,000 per megawatt hour.
22: Yeah.
23: Yeah, that is a huge range. And do we see fluctuations through that range during one day?
22: Very much so. I forget the exact figure, but it's not unusual to see multiple instances of power prices in excess of even $10,000 per megawatt hour, sometimes within the same day, multiple times during the same week. It wouldn't be unusual. And the frequency of negative prices has also reached record levels. I think particularly in states with a lot of rooftop solar, South Australia really stands out as an example. I think in the fourth quarter of last year, nearly half of all power prices across the state of South Australia were below $0 per megawatt hour.
23: Wow.
22: Which is unheard of pretty much anywhere except for in South Australia.
23: So that's another really important feature of Australia's power system, is that there's a huge amount of behind the meter capacity of both solar and batteries, right?
22: Yeah, that's exactly right. It's not just utility scale batteries that have exploded in terms of capacity installed. In fact, if we take a look at the last year, I believe the estimates are in excess of 220,000 home batteries were installed in 2025. And this is driven primarily by the cheaper home batteries program, which the federal government announced. It's essentially a subsidy that's making it cheaper for homes to install batteries to help shift some of the rooftop solar that's also been installed in massive amounts over the past few years.
23: So Australia is the sort of the world champion at rooftop solar behind the meter. What is it, like one in four households has?
22: One in three.
23: One in three yeah. households has a rooftop solar system. And now what sort of proportion are putting in batteries? Do we have data on that or?
22: And at this point, that's not something that I have off the top of my head. I think there's still a big catch up. So basically, it's been many, many years of strong rooftop solar uptake, and we're only now starting to see batteries, at least on a small scale batteries being installed en masse. So there's a lot of catch up being played. And in some ways, that means that there's room for a lot more momentum in terms of growth. It's hard to really know what the impact of those home batteries are having on the power market right now, because that's not something that's publicly disclosed.
0: It's behind the meter, so it's hard to see.
22: Yeah, exactly. Yeah. So we don't have the same level of visibility on that as we do on small scale solar at this time.
23: But it's a really interesting point of further context that we've got a highly distributed power system.
22: Yeah.
23: With a lot of that generation happening behind the meter at the household level. And because of all of that solar and, you know, a government subsidy that's helping, homeowners are now putting in batteries. So we're getting this sort of entrance of batteries from behind the meter at the household level, but also from, you know, large scale utility batteries in the power system. So what is this sort of combination of, you know, 40% renewable generation, all of this behind the meter, you know, pronounced duck curve? What sort of impact is that having on the wholesale power market?
22: I think the number one place where you can see the impact, as I sort of touched on before, would be looking at the volatility levels. You're seeing these pronounced periods of time where the power price can go below $0 per megawatt hour. In fact, if you take a look at the intraday half hourly average price, across an entire year, the average power price at midday is below $0 per megawatt hour. Now that's
0: all that solar.
22: Yeah, exactly. And when you look at the average being below zero, that hides the most extreme occurrences of when prices can go below zero. At the same time, historically, over the past 5 years or so, that evening power price has shot up massively. And batteries have taken advantage of this because batteries can charge or buy electricity when the price is cheap. In some cases, basically making money when the price is below zero because they can charge when the price is negative, and then discharge and earn a massive spread, a profit spread from arbitrage when that price goes back up again in the evening. Now, what that also means, therefore, is that there's been this rush of batteries coming online in the market, as I said before, like roughly 3 gigawatts just being installed in 1 year. Is a pretty significant level of uptake.
23: Yeah. So a really high proportion of negative power prices
22: in
23: the Australian market. What sort of fraction are we talking about of time?
22: I think in the first quarter of 2026, roughly 14% of all power prices across the NEM were below $0 per megawatt hour.
23: In the national electricity market.
22: Yeah, unprecedented figures compared to other markets.
23: Yeah, that's incredible. So the ability to be able to trade that is a dream, really.
22: Sure.
23: And is the enabling condition for batteries. You know, these negative power prices, what else? They're obviously causing a curtailment problem for renewables as well, right?
22: Absolutely. I think that's, again, more visible in South Australia than some of the other states, but this is definitely a NEM-wide problem, more so for solar, again, than wind, because utility-scale solar is essentially producing power at the same time as rooftop solar, which is obviously very difficult to control since it's all rooftop and sort of consumer resources. I think the state of South Australia had about 46% fleet-wide curtailment of its utility-scale solar fleet in the fourth quarter of 2025.
23: Wow.
22: So nearly half of its potential generation being curtailed due to a combination of economic curtailment, in other words, because of negative power prices and it not being economic to actually generate, but also because of network-related curtailment, grid constraints and the like, which is stopping these assets from generating.
23: Because there's now multiple instances, or it's commonplace really, for South Australia to have more solar generation then coming online, then it's complete system demand. And even instances where there's negative system demand because the rooftop solar is greater than the whole state's power generation, correct?
22: Yeah, absolutely, yeah. And I think this is sort of why we call Australia very much a postcard from the future. Again, these are sort of things that you're only really seeing in the national electricity market, not so much in other markets, at least not to the same degree, not to the same extent.
23: Yeah. And so what sort of money are batteries able to make in the wholesale power market? Do we have a sense of the revenue or the returns? How profitable is it for a battery?
22: Yeah. So for example, if you take a look at 2025, I believe total market revenue earned from both arbitraging and frequency control and ancillary services, which are a series of 10 markets that work in parallel with the energy market to ensure the safe operation of the power system. Total revenue exceeded 300 million Australian dollars. That's significant, and that's actually a 70% year-on-year increase. That increase, though, was primarily driven by also an expansion of the overall fleet of batteries. As more batteries come online, more batteries make money, and the size of the overall fleet does go up. On a per megawatt hour basis as well, what we've seen as volatility has increased is that batteries are earning more dollar for every unit of electricity that they sell to the market. And they're also being charged less for every unit of electricity that they buy from the market. And that's the sort of best way, I think, to describe that arbitrage spread. It has increased quite significantly over the past 5 years.
23: So what impact are all these batteries now starting to have on power prices?
22: Yeah, that's a good question. I think we're sort of at a point now where up until this point, I think what we've seen is renewable energy sort of starting to reshape the status quo in the national electricity market in a way that I described before, where a lot of this renewables coming online, suppressing the power price at midday. I think now we're starting to see batteries also having an impact on the power price. So, for example, if you take a look at volatility, while it's still very much a characteristic of the NEM, of the national electricity market, what we saw towards the fourth quarter of 2025 and even into 2026 is a softening of that very dynamic that made arbitrage quite lucrative for batteries. In other words, as more batteries have come online, it's tempered the level of volatility in the market. So in 2025, intraday arbitrage in the NEM declined about 30% year on year to about $230 per megawatt hour. That's still very volatile, but it's also a pretty significant year-on-year decline.
1: 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I'm Kobad Bhavnagri, and this is Switched on Bloomberg Radio.
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1: This is Switched on Bloomberg Radio. On today's show, we're discussing the impact of energy storage on the Australian power market with BNEF Australia Research Team Associate Sahej Sood. So what is intraday arbitrage and what does that mean for a battery?
22: So batteries have a few different ways where they can make money from the wholesale power market. The most significant source of revenue from competitive markets of batteries is from arbitrage. In other words, buying electricity when the price is cheap and selling electricity when the price is high.
1: Buy low, sell high.
22: Exactly. Just like how you would, you know, as a stock picker, like that's sort of the strategy that you would pick. Batteries are doing the same thing. As we sort of spoke about before, with power prices reaching very, very low levels during certain times of the day when renewables are producing at their maximum, that's when batteries choose to buy electricity. Power prices can often be negative, and the depth of the negative pricing has also been sort of increasing. So it's not just how often prices are negative, it's how negative they can get. And with a price floor of minus $1,000 per megawatt hour, the answer is they can be very, very negative. Mm. In fact, one of the very interesting statistics is if you look at the fourth quarter of 2025, I believe, the entire fleet of utility scale batteries in the NEM actually earned money while charging on aggregate because of how negative prices got when it's the summertime in Australia, when the sun is shining bright. And then discharging a lot of that stored energy in the evenings when generation subsides from renewables gives sort of an opportunity for batteries to sell high and make a very tidy profit during that time. It's not the only source of revenue, though. Historically, actually before, say, 2022 or 2021, most of the revenue that batteries actually made had been from frequency control ancillary services, or FCAS for short. Now, there's 10 separate FCAS markets in Australia. And these are basically just a series of markets that fluctuate quite significantly in their value. And they're markets that help ensure the safe operation of the power system. So I think a great example of when FGAS markets just went through the roof was, you might remember this, back in 2020 when South Australia had temporarily disconnected from the NEM when there was an extreme weather event that brought down a transmission tower.
1: Mm. So this whole state got islanded from the rest of the system.
22: Those types of events can be very lucrative to batteries. So it's a combination of FGAS, charging when prices are negative and when prices are cheap, and then discharging when prices go up again. Mm. Those are the sort of main areas for batteries to earn revenue.
1: And so that average intraday spread, you know, what sort of money are we talking about?
22: It can vary quite significantly state by state. In Queensland, I believe there were times when that spread could be $500 per megawatt hour even, especially during times when, say, there's coal plant outages that you can, in places like Queensland and New South Wales, when you see these coal plants out of the market for extended periods of times, those spreads can spike massively to $500 per megawatt hour, $700 per megawatt hour. But across the entire NEM in 2025, that number was around $230 per megawatt hour per hour calculations.
1: Wow. And so are we seeing that average intraday volatility decline? Are batteries starting to sort of eat their own lunch?
22: I think it's in much the same way that we have seen for solar assets in the NEM. As you might be familiar, solar assets have been plagued by the issue of self-cannibalization, where every new megawatt of solar that comes into the market worsens the existing economics for assets. We're seeing a similar theme maybe start to play out for batteries, but not nearly to the same extent, it must be noted. Basically, what's happening is as more batteries are commissioned across the national electricity market and across Australia generally, what's happening is batteries are choosing to charge at roughly around the same time, which is generally around midday when the price is at its lowest. And then also discharging again at roughly around the same time, which is when renewable generation subsides. And so you have increasing demand when the prices are at their lowest and then increasing supply when the prices are at their sort of maximum. And this is thinning out the arbitrage spread a little bit, particularly during quarters when coal plants aren't experiencing supply outages and there aren't other external forces in the power price. It can lead to a thinning out of that arbitrage.
23: And so what role are they starting to play in setting the price in the market then? Because they're really the ultimate flexible resource. So what are they doing to power prices?
22: Yeah, that's a great question. And I think this is perhaps the most surprising dynamic, at least for me as an analyst. One thing that really caught me by surprise was during the fourth quarter of 2025, we saw utility scale batteries set the marginal price more often than coal plants. And that was the first time that we saw that across a single quarter. And at the time that I saw that, I thought, you know, this is worth looking and keeping an eye on to see if this continues. And then what we saw in the first quarter of 2026 was very much a continuation of that dynamic. Utility scale batteries set the power price approximately 32% of all price setting intervals, according to the data that was released by the market operator. And it became the most frequent price setting technology across the national electricity market, taking over hydro, which is a pretty staggering sort of increase in influence of that technology within the power market in a very, very short space of time.
23: So with only 6% of installed capacity being batteries, they're already setting the marginal price in the market. So they're the generation type which is clearing the market and setting what the price is 30% of the time.
22: Yeah. The 6% figure is actually just 6% of demand in the evening. It's not necessarily 6% of all dispatchable capacity. That being said, it's still a very, very impressive figure. There's only about 5 gigawatts of operating battery capacity in maybe a 200 gigawatt system. So it's still very, very impressive. And again, just highlights how quickly batteries became that primary intraday balancer in the national electricity market, taking over the role of gas and from a price setting basis, taking over even hydro in its influence.
23: So we've already seen this huge impact at a relatively small fraction, and it's probably only going to go up. What happens?
22: Yeah, forecasting power prices in the NEM is not an easy thing to do. But if we were just to think about the impact of power prices to this point, again, what we're basically seeing is as more batteries come online, as they set the power price more frequently, we're starting to see that self-cannibalization effect really come to the fore. So if we go back again to power price setting, for example, the statistic that matters is not only that 32% of all power prices are being set by utility scale batteries, it's also that influence is being spread across a wider pool of operating assets. And what that basically tells us is competition for arbitrage value is increasing massively, quarter on quarter, month on month, as more batteries come online. And what that does is it starts to thin out that arbitrage value, all else remaining equal. Mm. And I think it's that last bit that maybe some people can overlook, is that if in the near future, coal plants start retiring a little bit more sort of rapidly, you start to see different factors at play on the power price. So if all else remaining equal, I would say that volatility gets tamed further, the arbitrage spread gets thinned out further. But if you have other factors at play, like coal plants exiting the market rapidly, then you have inflationary effects potentially on the power price that could reintroduce volatility into the market.
23: Yeah, so all else being equal is a very unusual situation, right?
22: Yeah, exactly.
23: It's always changing. In a power system, you have coal plants going offline. All of a sudden, you have outages. You have, you know, fuel shortages sometimes. And, you know, the big dynamic in Australia is the retirement of these huge coal generators. So there's probably always going to be volatility, but in theory, in a power system which is really well supplied batteries, you should have a pretty even power price, right? That arbitrage spread will thin out, but that would itself reduce the economics of a battery. So you always get, we're going to start to see this push and pull factor, right? Where batteries will eat their own lunch to the extent that no more batteries will get built until the volatility starts to support a new entrant coming back into the market.
22: That's one way to look at it, but I think the danger from looking at it only from that prism is, I think, to afford an unfair amount of importance to arbitrage as the sort of only driver of revenue. While it's definitely the biggest slice of revenue earned by batteries today, that's not necessarily what we might expect in the future. So I think even up to this point, battery developers and investors have emphasized the importance of bolstering their business models by diversifying their revenue sources. So it's not just frequency control ancillary services. It's also non-market sources of value, like offtake agreements, which renewable projects as well have to sign in order to sort of hedge their revenue. But increasingly as well, we're seeing system security contracts being signed between batteries and state governments to increase their revenue certainty in a volatile market. If I were to look into sort of my crystal ball and see what I think might be happening in the future, it's not the elimination of revenue from arbitrage. It's that arbitrage revenue will become more unpredictable, and therefore battery developers will increase their emphasis on non-market sources of value just to sort of hedge their bets against unpredictable volatility.
23: Mm. Yeah. And so what are some of these non-market sources of revenue?
22: Sure. So I think one of the most popular instances of that being signed is what's called a system integrity protection scheme. It's basically network support that sort of batteries sign with state governments. So for example, batteries that have this agreement would be like the Victorian Big Battery, which was developed by NAON. They signed a system integrity protection scheme with the Victorian government where I believe they are contracted to earn about $85 million over 10 years of operation. Essentially, what I think the agreement is a certain amount of the battery's capacity is reserved for the state government to kind of decide how to use during high demand months. So basically it's like grid protection and network protection on behalf of the government. Another battery that I think has a similar agreement is the Hornsdale battery, which was the first utility scale battery ever commissioned in Australia and I think in the world as well back in 2017.
23: This was the famous Twitter deal that was done by Australia's software billionaire Mike Cannon-Brookes and Elon Musk.
22: Yeah, right? Yeah, that's the one, yeah. And even newer assets like the Waratah battery, which for a time was the world's biggest battery when it was announced, has a slightly different but similar arrangement with the New South Wales government.
23: So batteries, because of this, their incredible flexibility, they're not just a buy low, sell high play, but they all the frequency control revenue streams, but then also these system security revenue streams, which can come from governments, but they also come from transmission networks. They help defer network upgrades, provide more stability in unstable parts of the network as well, right? So that's one of the unique things about batteries is that there's this huge stack of different types of revenue streams, right?
22: Yeah.
23: So what impact are all these batteries now in the Australian market beginning to have on gas-fired power stations?
22: Yeah, that's a really interesting question. So as I mentioned before, batteries have basically, in the last couple of quarters, taken over gas as the primary balancer for renewable variability on an intraday basis, where a larger proportion of evening demand is now being met by battery discharge than is being met by gas power generation. This is really bad news for gas because while batteries are busy eating each other's lunch, batteries are also eating into gas plants at supper. And that's sort of the metaphor that I would use for this. Mm. And this is increasingly making gas-powered capacity harder to invest in as an asset in an energy-only market like the national electricity market. We just released our new energy outlook for 2026, which basically models Australia's power system and other markets as well out to 2050. And we do so across two scenarios. One of those scenarios is the net zero scenario. We model what Australia's power system will look like if it were to achieve net zero by 2050. Now, what's really interesting is even in that scenario, you have about 11 gigawatts of CCS paired and also unabated, or CCS is carbon capture and storage, and unabated gas powered capacity in the Australian power system by 2050. The question becomes, if you want to have 11 gigawatts of gas powered capacity helping you balance renewable variability, how are you going to pay for it if that capacity isn't generating that many gigawatt hours by 2050? Mm. So capacity factors drop significantly in that scenario.
1: 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Thanks for listening.
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11: I'm E.S. Henry for Northwest News Radio. Seattle Interim Police Chief Andre Sales is reporting that the investigation is continuing on the Bite of Seattle shooting 2 weeks ago. In an interview with Chris Daniels from Como News, Sales reported that the investigation is one of the department's top priorities during his transition into the position formerly held by Sean Barnes.
12: Is the killer in custody? The killer is not in custody.
13: So the killer is still on the run?
12: We have the 15-year-old that's in custody, and we believe that there are other people that are involved as well.
13: Is there a danger to the public with that killer still on the run?
12: Like I said last week, anytime that you have gun violence, there is a danger to the community.
11: Sales says that the shooting at the Bite of Seattle event was gang-related, and it may be connected to other crimes that are taking place in the area. Sales was appointed to replace former police chief Sean Barnes by Seattle Mayor Katie Wilson just a few days after that shooting. A high-speed chase took place in Spanaway yesterday, and Pierce County Police report that an 18-year-old driver and a 22-year-old passenger were taken into custody following the incident. The chase exceeded 100 miles per hour before the driver lost control of the vehicle outside of Spanaway and struck a power pole. Deputies report that an illegal firearm was found inside of the vehicle after placing the suspects in custody. The Washington Department of Transportation has reported that it will be longer than normal drive times around the Sound this weekend, with multiple projects taking place in the area. Revive I-5 construction and closures on State Route 520 and Interstate 405 will impact drive times this weekend. The department says that this weekend will be one of the busiest construction weekends of the entire year. For Northwest News Radio, I'm E.S. Henry.
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25: You're listening to the Big Take Podcast on Bloomberg Radio. I'm Sarah Holder, and today on the show, we're talking about the big business of menopause, who's benefiting from it and who isn't. Yasmin Harris was in her early 30s when she started noticing unusual symptoms.
26: I was tired all of the time. My mood was horrible. I also started having minor hot flashes, right? My sex life just went 100% out of the window.
25: Around that time, she also got her first ever urinary tract infection.
26: So that, as well as kind of like the mood swings, was really high on my radar that something more has to be going on with me.
25: She says her primary care doctor told her it was probably just too much stress. He put her on antidepressants for her mood swings, talked to her about bathroom hygiene, and sent her on her way. One night, a few years later, in her kitchen around dinner time, she started having chest pain and got diagnosed with heart failure. Her doctor put her on a series of medications, and eventually she was given a pacemaker. She was only 39. Shortly after, her periods became irregular, lasting for weeks at a time. Yasmin felt like this all had to be connected.
26: I started Googling and just doing a ton of research, and one of the very first things that came up highlighted menopause and perimenopause.
25: But she says her gynecologist told her she was still a little too young to worry about it. She gave Yasmin a prescription for birth control to manage her cycle. Still, Yasmin didn't feel satisfied with the care she was getting. So she turned to the internet for a second opinion. And she found plenty.
1: Let's talk about some researched ashwagandha benefits for menopause.
11: I'm taking a black cohosh supplement that I got from Whole Foods, and that has really seemed to be helping me.
12: You need three supplements that are going to help bring back your intimacy, your libido during menopause.
25: What worked? What didn't work?
26: Nothing worked, Sarah. Nothing. Absolutely nothing.
25: Nothing.
26: Nothing worked.
25: How much do you think you spent on these kinds of remedies and treatments and things that you'd found online?
26: Girl, I've spent easily thousands of dollars.
25: When women suspect they're experiencing the lead up to

0: Kristen V. Brown is a health and science journalist who recently wrote a story for Bloomberg Businessweek tracking the rise of the menopause economy. She says the overall market for menopause treatment is expected to exceed $28 billion by 2033. We are in the midst of a menopause gold rush. But is it also leaving women behind?
1: There is a real mismatch and there is a real need to give more access to care, but that access isn't really like coming from the best place for patients.
0: I'm Sarah Holder, and this is The Big Take from Bloomberg News. Today on the show, we go inside the big business of menopause. From TikTok medical advice to complicated healthcare systems, how are women navigating this multi-billion dollar market? And will more money pouring into it make it easier or just more crowded?
1: So about 6 months before I turned 40, like it had gotten a calendar alert, Instagram started just serving me the menopause content.
0: Health reporter Kristen V. Brown is writing a book about female fertility. She's also a woman on the internet. And when the menopause posts started coming, they didn't stop.
1: And I have to tell you, it was so depressing. There were all these symptoms, right? Itchiness, weight gain, which, you know, is associated with menopause, but also like men experience weight gain in midlife, right? It's just like a fact of aging. And I started looking at myself, at my own aging body, and I was like, I am itchy. I have gained some weight. Like, I have been kind of hot at night sometimes. And I mean, honestly, Instagram basically convinced me that I might be in perimenopause.
0: Perimenopause is the stretch of a woman's life that comes before reaching menopause.
1: So menopause, it's one day in your life, right? It's the day that you have gone 12 months since having a period.
0: And a lot of the symptoms people sometimes associate with menopause actually begin in the lead up to that single day.
1: Because that's when your hormones are, you know, kind of going wild as your ovaries are kind of shutting down production, if you will.
0: Those symptoms might be itchiness, hot flashes, or weight gain. They might also be mood swings or brain fog.
1: Physical and emotional. And I think that's what makes it hard to diagnose, because it's also happening at a time in your life where your body is just, you know, starting to not work as well in general. So it can be hard to know, is this menopause or is my skin just getting dry because I'm getting older?
0: Yasmin Harris had similar questions. According to the Mayo Clinic, the average woman in the U.S. experiences menopause at age 51. Yasmin was in her 30s. But when the traditional healthcare system didn't have answers, Googling her symptoms had her convinced.
2: Because the symptoms just, they just all fit, right?
0: Yasmin asked her gynecologist to test her hormones at one point. And she says the doctor told her she didn't find indicators of menopause.
1: I think that's really one of the tricky things about diagnosing it, is there's no test that you can take and say, oh, you've crossed some specific hormonal threshold and now you're in perimenopause. It really is just evaluating the sort of constellation of symptoms and trying to put together a picture of whether you are transitioning.
0: And Kristen, how has this period of life been talked about historically? How has the healthcare industry approached perimenopause?
1: Historically, menopause has been something that we haven't really talked about. And I think that's one of the biggest problems is, you know, it's been something that's sort of whispered about. Your doctor never talked to you about it. Your mom maybe never even talked to you about it. So women are going into this phase in their life without a lot of information often.
2: I actually reached out to my mother as I started doing the research. And my mother is in her mid to late 60s now, and she didn't know any of this stuff either.
0: Kristen says that even doctors don't always have the information.
1: Something like 70% of OBGYN training programs have no formal menopause curriculum, right? So they're literally getting no formal training on this.
0: That's kind of crazy. Something that every woman goes through.
1: It's really crazy. The doctors are not learning about it. And that's in part because of, you know, a scare over prescribing the best treatments for it.
0: There have been treatments for many of the most common perimenopause symptoms, like hot flashes and vaginal dryness, for decades. The gold standard is hormone therapy, a boost of estrogen delivered as a pill, patch, or cream. Kristen says the therapy has faced setbacks

0: on the road to wider adoption. Research in the 1970s linked it to higher risks of uterine cancer, though the problem has been mitigated by adding progesterone to the treatment. Then, in 2002, the U.S. National Institutes of Health published results from a randomized controlled trial called the Women's Health Initiative, suggesting that the risks outweighed the benefits.
1: Doctors decided, you know, this isn't safe for women. And so people didn't learn about it because there wasn't a treatment option that the medical community sort of agreed was safe for a long time. You know, those sort of thoughts and feelings about hormone therapy have been walked back. You know, we now understand that they were sort of overblown, right? But in the meantime, you have generations of OBs who have received no training. And at the same time, 1.3 million women go through menopause every year, right? So that math isn't mathing, right? There's just not enough practitioners. And so this marketplace has emerged to sort of fill that gap.
2: Did you know that red light therapy can actually help more than just the skin? It can actually help with a range of menopause symptoms.
3: You mentioned last month that I'm going through perimenopause. That's why I'm partnering with Midi Health.
4: If you're a woman approaching menopause, here's four supplements you must take.
0: Kristen says this marketplace has flourished online as Gen Xers and millennials reach perimenopause.
1: We are a very online generation, right? If the doctor tells us they can't do anything, we get on Reddit, we get on ChatGPT. We say, no, thank you. I'm going to find a solution myself, right? You have telehealth companies like Midi and Alloy that kind of grew out of the post-pandemic telehealth boom and looked at companies like Hims and said, oh, well, what they're doing for erectile dysfunction, adrenal leader GLP-1s, we can do for menopause.
0: Midi Health, which was founded in 2021, became the first menopause unicorn this year, meaning it's valued at over $1 billion. Using their services, women can get prescribed hormone therapy and a host of other treatments.
1: You can now get GLP-1s through them. You can get peptides, right? Like longevity peptides that are prescribed by a doctor. You can get lots of supplements, right? So they are not just selling kind of the gold standard treatment, but also some of these things that there is less evidence behind.
0: In emailed statements to Bloomberg Businessweek, Midi and Alloy emphasize their commitment to helping women access hard-to-find, evidence-based care in a confusing marketplace. They said that they don't push specific courses of action and that they're dedicated to helping each patient find appropriate, individualized care. Beyond established telehealth brands, there's also a vast cottage industry of individuals looking to cash in.
1: This proliferation of influencers and doctors who have become influencers dispensing advice, often while also trying to sell you something, right? And so these things have coalesced to create this very noisy environment where women are learning about hormone therapy, but they're also learning about, oh, do I need a weighted vest? Do I need to take black cohosh?
0: Black cohosh? What is that?
1: It's this weird supplement that you really should not take probably without consulting your doctor because, like a lot of supplements, it has been associated with liver damage. So, I mean, these things, most of the things, right? You know, like a weighted vest. I mean, the evidence isn't great. The biggest risk is probably to your pocketbook, right? But some of these things could have real consequences. And then when you get into hormone therapy, women may need different hormone therapy products, different levels of them, right? You could just not be getting the right thing for you, right, if you don't see the appropriate medical professional. So there's really a lot of nuance in both making the diagnosis and approving and prescribing the appropriate treatment.
0: This has been the Big Take Podcast on Bloomberg Radio. I'm Sarah Holder, and I spoke with Kristen V. Brown about the big business of menopause. You can hear the rest of the episode on The Big Take, wherever you get your podcasts.
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7: From ABC News. I'm Brian Clark. Talks between the U.S. and Iran over the Strait of Hormuz have continued, and Vice President J.D. Vance says as they're ongoing, he also told Fox News that the conflict is not over.
8: We're applying a whole host of tools, diplomatic, economic, military tools, to ensure that we get the best outcome for the American people. I feel quite confident we will get there, but we're still a bit in the middle of the game.
7: Iran, meanwhile, is talking to third parties in the region.
9: An Iranian official says Tehran is close to an agreement with Oman, but says any deal is depending on the U.S. changing its behavior. Iran also renewing its demands that the U.S. lift its naval blockade of Iranian ships and ports, and that the U.S. and its allies halt any attacks on Iranian proxies across the region. Allison Kosick, ABC News, New York.
7: Nobody won the Powerball jackpot. That pushes the next jackpot for Monday's drawing to an estimated $905 million. There has not been a winner since May 2nd. Hot, dry conditions in the West continue to fuel wildfires, including one that's burning near Santa Clarita, California. Christopher Kilgore lives near the area where the fire started.
10: The helicopter was already here, and I heard the helicopter coming over, and I went, what's going on out there? And I popped my head out the door, and I went, oh my God, the hill's on fire. And then these guys start showing up, and instantly, I didn't think they were, you know, adamant about getting it out, but then they waited to burn a certain spot, and they just attacked it.
7: There were some temporary evacuation orders, but all have been lifted. Meanwhile, authorities in Utah say that both crew members are declared dead after their heavy-lift helicopter crashed while battling a fire on Friday. 14 people were on a boat that capsized in New York Harbor last night. Authorities say two were killed, and in Nagasaki, Japan. City's mayor speaking on a ceremony marking 81 years since the U.S. dropped an atomic bomb on the city. You're listening to ABC News.
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7: The son of former President Joe Biden shared an update on his father's health status, says ABC's Stephen Portnoy.
13: In an interview with the BBC, Hunter Biden says his father's prostate cancer, which had spread to his bones, has now gone further. Hunter Biden says his father's cancer is now very painful and very debilitating, but he says the 83-year-old former president is still out there doing his thing. Asked about this, Biden's office declined to comment.
7: The 46th president announced last summer that he had been diagnosed with metastatic prostate cancer. As students in California prepare to return to class, under new rules, the state's Phone Free Schools Act is requiring public schools to either ban or restrict smartphone use. Districts in the Bay Area are responding, as Dustin Dorsey with affiliate KGO reports.
14: We spoke with Oakland Unified School District Communications Director John Sasaki about the changes on ABC 7 at 7.
15: We just want to make sure that the kids are focused in classroom.
16: Yes.
15: They're focused on their studies. They're interacting with their peers. They're talking and engaging with their staff, teachers, etc. So we just want to make sure that we're getting rid of the distractions and keeping kids really on task.
14: Oakland Unified has one of the most restrictive versions of the policy. They're requiring all students to lock up their phones for the entire school day.
7: Jorge Messi, the father of soccer icon Lionel Messi, has died in the central Argentina city of Rosario. He was 68. I'm Brian Clark, ABC News.
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17: I'm E.S. Henry for Northwest News Radio. The city of Seattle is considering a proposal by a council member to limit RVs and mobile homes on Seattle city streets. The council heard a proposal by council member Dan Strauss that could limit RV street parking to 2 hours on city streets and alleys and unpermitted mobile homes could be prohibited from street parking between the hours of midnight and 6 a.m. Vehicles violating those measures could be impounded. The legislation, if approved, would take effect in 2027, and enforcement could begin by this time next year. Federal emergency funding has been established in Spokane following the week-long fires that are taking place in that area. More than 900 homes and structures have been destroyed by the fire, and the state of emergency announced by government officials on Friday will help residents in that area receive health care and services following their displacement. Currently, more than 1,500 firefighters continue to fight the fires in the Spokane area and report that the flames are contained but have not been fully extinguished. More than 30 fires are currently active within the state of Washington. New surveillance from the In-N-Out Burger in Twin Falls, Idaho, shows the incidents that took place inside of the restaurant before the suspect fled the scene. The shooting last Saturday night left 3 people dead and 7 others injured, and investigators are studying the footage to learn what caused the shooting to take place. The suspect began the incident by shooting through a drive-through window and then targeting people in their cars. He fled when other people on the scene began firing back.
16: Soon as some rounds started coming at him, everything changed. Immediately, all that bravado he had immediately crumbled.
17: Police chased the suspect to a construction site where it is believed that he took his own life. For Northwest News Radio, I'm E.S. Henry.

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6: To private enterprise. But when is the right time for investors to dip their toe in the water? This is a story about big changes on tiny screens. Since its inception, the internet has become where we turn for content. Content we mostly access through search, and that's mostly free. But of course, it's not really free. When we searched on platforms like Google, we were directed to web pages created by publishers who got paid for all those ads we spent time looking at. Now all that is changing, and as AI becomes the new gateway to the web, it's transforming the economics of the internet.
7: We believe the high water mark for internet traffic, like that was sent out from social media and search and AI tools, which are quite nascent at the time, was 2022. Essentially, over the last 4 years, those numbers have been dropping.
8: Rand Fishkin is an author and entrepreneur who specializes in online search, the main way that most of us interact with the web.
7: I do a lot of research with clickstream data, which essentially looks at devices and what they visit and don't visit. Whereas in 2011, Google was sending north of 70% of all searches to a third-party website, right? A website not owned or controlled by Google. And today that number is in the mid-40s and falling. That clearly indicates this zero-click trend.
8: Zero-click. It's a term for an online search result that doesn't lead to any other web pages. 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
7: Long before AI, Google started disintermediating content providers by answering questions right in the search results. You search for the Met score, the score's right at the top. And AI just enhanced their ability to do this.
8: For an idea of just how big this change is for Google itself, here's the company's head of search talking about incorporating AI just last month.
9: Now we're entering the next chapter of Google Search, where incredible AI features aren't just in search. 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Now, this is the biggest upgrade to our iconic search box since its debut, over 25 years ago.
10: The problem is that most people don't click on the links in Google, and that has...
8: Caitlin Petrie is author of All the News That's Fit to Click, and a professor at Rutgers who studies the way algorithms shape online media.
10: News sites that were counting on referrals from Google for their traffic, for their ad revenue, to draw maybe subscribers who might come to the site, get interested, and then subscribe, are now seeing, in some cases, very dramatic decreases in the traffic that they're getting from Google.
6: The move from print to the internet, many people think, actually eliminated some news sources. A lot of local newspapers, for example, were eliminated, partly because of the business model challenge. the revenue challenge. Do we face a risk of that with AI, that we will eliminate even further sources?
10: I think we do. I think it's a major concern.
6: It was really revealing.
8: Perhaps nobody in the world has a better view of these changes and what they mean for online content creators than Neil Vogel.
11: What happened was our audience, right, and we reach half of America each month. Our audience on the internet was 75% from Google search. 2022, maybe a little bit more, maybe a little bit less, but ballpark that. That is now 25% of our audience.
8: Vogel is CEO of People Inc., the largest online and print publisher in America. It reaches 175 million people each month, with dozens of publications whose names you know well.
11: Better Homes and Gardens, People, Entertainment Weekly, Travel and Leisure, Food and Wine. And we put all of these brands together because we believed we understood how to run these classic heritage brands on the internet. And we've been proven right.
8: Although Vogel has had a front row seat to the collapse in search traffic that AI has ushered in, he also told us something surprising. His business is booming.
11: We're very profitable, and we're defying the narrative around publishing, that is, publishers can't succeed in this world, and we're succeeding. We feel really good and really optimistic about the future of media.
6: Back in the day, before there even was an internet, believe it or not, there was a time, if you look at a publisher, newspaper, magazine, their revenue came from two sources, subscription and advertising. What's your revenue model?
11: If you look at the internet, that is where we thrive. That is our bread and butter. 90% of our profitability comes from our internet and our online presence. That is very much advertising, but it's also lots of other things.
8: Those other things include deals and branded products. But Vogel says they've also got a new revenue stream.
11: We license content to LLMs and AI engines. We sat with Sam Altman at OpenAI right before they could launch the first commercial LLM. This is the fall of 2022. And we saw this LLM, and we saw what it could do, and we were like, uh-oh, like, the world is going to be different from here. And there's moments in your life when you know the world's going to be different. Like, you have your first kid, or the Philadelphia Eagles win the Super Bowl, and you know that, like, your world's going to be different from there. This was one of those moments. This was, like, the business version of that moment. And we took a look at this, and our first reaction is, thank God we have brands. Because what we knew was this was going to be a new paradigm in media, and we knew there were going to be risks, and there are going to be opportunities. And we made the bet and had the thesis that says, if you have these intangible assets that really, really mean something to people, you have something that is going to increase in value in an artificial era. And starting in 22 and 23, we started to build other ways to distribute our brands. TikTok, Instagram, YouTube, our own emails, product licensing, all of these things we did. And cut to today, 5 years later, we've made 10 straight quarters on Wall Street. We're growing in an area where most publishers are struggling, and we did it because we have these amazing brands that can live in all these places, and our aggregate audience size is multiples what it was when we started here.
6: You mentioned that you do have licensing arrangements with some of the LLMs,
11: yes.
6: Large language models. How does that work for you? Is it real money?
11: So it's real money. It's material for us. I think we made a decision, maybe it's right, maybe it's wrong. So far, I think it's right that we wanted a seat at the table. The important thing to understand and realize is AI needs three things. It needs power, which has been a lot of talk about power. It needs a model. It's been a lot of talk about models. And it needs inputs. We are the inputs. We are the training of the models. Now, we believe, and I think if you talk to any of these AI professionals, believe the internet's been crawled. All the data in the world is already in the models. So the value should accrue to those of us that are still making substantial amounts of new things that are needed for the search use case, which is a very big use case, and are needed for all the corporate clients that want to use LLMs for their stuff. So it could be something simple as we have 50 new recipes with avocados in them, and avocados are important, to I can tell you every single thing Kim Kardashian did yesterday. But these are things that are very valuable, these pieces of data. The other thing we did, which is really important here, is part of having a seat at the table is we wanted to control our own destiny. Last summer in July, we made a decision and we partnered with a group called Cloudflare to block every AI crawler you could possibly block. So you cannot get access to our content unless you pay us for it.
8: For a publisher with strong, well-established brands, even the uncertain future with AI may be bright. But for smaller publishers and for the web as a whole, the outlook may not be as encouraging. potentially in the longer run. What could this mean for the internet itself? Because the internet really has thrived on very rich production of content. If content providers don't get paid for that, sooner or later, there's not going to be as much content.
7: Yeah, this death spiral that you're describing has been something that people have theorized over the last 3 or 4 years with no discernible solution. I'm going to tell you what I think is the most likely scenario, but it's also the most tragic one, which is that in a few years, AI tools find themselves unable to get enough content to train on, whether that's video or text or audio, long form, short form, and they decide to build their own publishing departments. And in years to come, a decade, 2 decades from now, it would not surprise me if OpenAI or Anthropic looked a lot like TikTok, where they have a creator fund and they pay creators a certain amount based on the amount of traffic, page views, and value to the training set that these creators provide. And so they're contract employing these creators, and we get an AI-shaped internet, right? An internet that is built not only for, but by AI tools. That seems quite probable.
10: I think that is something that if I worked at an AI company, I would really be thinking about, because if the traffic drops so significantly that we see even more jobs in journalism be lost, we see even more, especially local outlets, but a lot of news outlets shutter themselves because they can't stay afloat, that diminishes the amount of content that these LLMs can train on too, right? So this is something that I think we should all be concerned about, not just journalists, but also those who work at AI companies. Anyone who cares about the future of democracy should be thinking about this right now.
8: Tell me how broadly, apart from people, beyond people, how do you think generative AI is going to change the nature of the internet, the content on the internet?
11: Right. So we can end up being fairly myopic around here and looking at our own use case. I am, and I have to be, I'm like a crazy optimistic person. And I'm very optimistic about AI for us, right? The risk for AI for us is already out. It's already killed our biggest piece of traffic from 5 years ago, but we've built something even better over here that we use AI to do more of. Like, we are today, we make about 50% more content than we made when this whole process started, for roughly the same cost, and humans make every single thing you read and see. Because we've been able to use AI in the background to streamline so many processes. If you look at it as an opportunity, it's incredible for us. And we have no choice but to look at it that way. If we look at it any other way, it's too scary. And it's sort of like riding a bike. Don't look down, look towards the horizon, like, and you'll be fine.
6: Since we talked with Neil Vogel, People Inc.'s parent company made an offer to buy the part of MGM it doesn't already own. In making the bid, Chairman Barry Diller emphasized the value of what he called real-world assets that AI cannot easily replicate, pursuing a part of the media world very different from the online content brands that Vogel continues to build. Up next, we've come a long way from Cape Canaveral. Today, there's a booming business in space launches, which means a long waiting list for satellites trying to get into orbit. And the latest opportunity may lie 1,000 miles south of Florida in the Dominican Republic.
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6: This is a story about making money 22,000 miles up, meeting a commercial need for tens of thousands of satellites to be launched by 2030. There is a race on to get all those satellites into orbit, but also a race with China, which has already built a range of satellite ground stations in Latin America, something that's gotten the attention of the U.S. government.

0: about 45 minutes on a helicopter flight. It's probably about 4 or 5 hours driving.
1: In the western part of the Dominican Republic, on the border with Haiti, lies Pedernales, a quiet coastal province that will soon be home to the country's first spaceport and what is slated to be the first U.S.-owned commercial spaceport in Latin America.
0: If they were to identify this region as ideal for commercial space, it'd be essentially the Straits of Hormuz for space.
1: When we talk about the Strait of Hormuz, we think of all that oil and fertilizer and aluminum trying to get through a narrow sea channel. When it comes to space, it's satellites, and the choke point isn't a sea passage, but launch pads that we simply don't have enough of.
2: How many pads are you going to have here?
0: Four pads here. Yeah.
1: Burton Catledge is a former Air Force colonel who founded aerospace company Launch on Demand in 2018.
0: The amount of support that they came back with was amazing.
1: He's now developing a $600 million commercial spaceport in this remote part of the Dominican Republic.
0: The ecosystem at Cape Canaveral more or less has grown out of ad hoc. Okay, it was not necessarily built with the idea for the commercial space industry. The entire market has changed. You know, the space industry is something on the order of, last time I checked, it was like $650 billion. It's supposed to be over a trillion in by 2030, maybe a trillion and a half, and some people are even saying that's pretty low.
1: To relieve the bottleneck in launching the growing number of satellites we need, the U.S. has to have more spaceports, creating a business opportunity for companies like Launch on Demand. Right now, there are over a dozen U.S. spaceports across the country, and just one internationally, Rocket Lab's launch site in New Zealand.
3: I think the United States, from the space economy perspective, is in a position of extreme opportunity, and they are in a growth phase.
1: Ryan Brueckart is a senior partner at McKinsey, who focuses on global aerospace, defense, and space companies.
3: I think the infrastructure in the U.S. is becoming a bit stretched, right? If you look at our launch sites, we're launching, you know, every day or a couple times a day from some of these launch sites. There's a huge backlog of, you know, U.S. companies looking to launch things into space and to be able to accomplish their mission and get the return that their investors are looking for.
0: Right now, I've heard that it's about 3-year waiting list to get a satellite on orbit.
2: What accounts for that demand ramping up so dramatically? And do you expect it's going to continue to increase that much?
0: Well, in order to have global coverage of the entire Earth, you have to have a lot of satellites. Right now, there's about 14,000 satellites in orbit. The FCC tracks all the number of satellites that are going to be submitted, and they're looking at over 100,000 satellites by 2030. So if we got 14,000 satellites and it's 2026 already, and we have to launch 100,000 satellites by 2030, that's a lot of launches that have to happen between now and then.
1: That may explain the need for more launch sites, but where?
0: The goal for a rocket is to get to space in the most efficient and effective way possible. And engineers spend hundreds of millions of dollars trying to finesse what does that efficiency look like. But eventually it comes down to two things. How much fuel can I put on the rocket, and how much mass can I put on top of the lift? So they're always playing with that equation. Well, the geography has an important part in this, because in order to achieve escape velocity, a rocket has to achieve 17,500 miles per hour. And the Earth, closer to the equator, spins faster than it does at the poles. What that translates into is you could put more satellites up with less of a smaller rocket. And so the goal of most spaceports is to try and get to the as close to the equator as possible.
2: But why does it take me to Dominican Republic?
0: So what we ended up doing about 3 years ago was doing a technical feasibility study. We looked at everything we could possibly look at. But as we did our analysis, it started shifting to Pedernales, which has a relatively low population. And because it's on the coastline and because people don't live in the water, we have almost a straight shot to orbit without hazarding the public.
2: So if something goes wrong, it goes in the ocean.
0: That's right. So that's why a lot of our spaceports are built next to the coast, is not necessarily because of the water, it's because of the low population. It's not really about whether the rocket explodes or whether the rocket gets to orbit. It's all about public safety.
1: Safety is no small concern in the new space race, as we saw just last month when Jeff Bezos' Blue Origin rocket test blew up in spectacular fashion.
4: And liftoff.
1: Along with the expected trillion-dollar IPO of Elon Musk's SpaceX, it's a reminder of just how public the failures and successes can be in this business and how big the players are.
4: The pad will be 2 miles to the coast.
1: That's one reason that Burton would rather work with them than against them.
2: You are, though, competitive with SpaceX, right?
0: Most of the feedback that we have gotten from all the commercial operators is they would like the ground infrastructure to be more responsive. To be more, not like we launch on this day, we launch on readiness. And right now, the infrastructure and the processes are not designed that way. So right now, statutorily, the Office of Commercial Space has 6 months to review it and give you a decision. We're going to give you a license in 45 days. That's very attractive. We don't look at ourselves as competitors to the rocket customers. We look at us as enablers.
2: What's the attraction for investors, and what's been your experience so far on people stepping up?
0: There is a large appetite right now for space. This is kind of like the early internet age, if you will. The problem is there's not very many investment opportunities or good investment opportunities to get into space. The first phase of the spaceport is going to be about $600 million of investment. The response that we've gotten has been really quite significant.
1: As Launch on Demand prepares to break ground later this year, a larger race is already underway in Latin America. Space infrastructure has become a new front in the U.S.-China rivalry.
5: China is aggressively making investments in our hemisphere, particularly in Latin and South America. Also, partnerships that they have made with Caribbean nations to have aerospace applications, satellite demonstrations, civilian applications, also with military application components to it.
1: A recent report from the Select Committee on the Chinese Communist Party warned about China's growing space footprint in the region, including more than 10 satellite tracking stations. Congresswoman Haley Stevens of Michigan is a member of the committee.
5: This is a call to double down on the way our system works. And so we don't want to be ceding ground to China. We don't want to see them continuing to eat our lunch with our neighbors. And we can win this race.
6: I guess you could look at it as a marathon or maybe an ultra marathon, but I don't see an end here. There is not a clear finish line.
1: Carrie Bingen is a director of CSIS's Aerospace Security Project.
6: Well, I thought what was really interesting in the decades that we were competing against the Soviet Union, so much of what was happening in space, it was fueled by government. I think what you're seeing now, which really sets this current era apart, is so much of what's happening in space is commercial. Over 80% of the satellites on orbit today are commercial systems. A lot from the United States, SpaceX, Starlink, but many other countries are now players in space. The technology is much more distributed across the globe. Launch costs are a lot cheaper, so any country or even entity can put something in orbit. And much of that is now fueled by private capital, not just taxpayer dollars. China has ambitions to be the world's space power. Their presence and their capabilities in Latin America are part of that strategy. They want access, they want influence. They want to be able to band together with these countries in bodies like the United Nations to start shaping where the standards are.
0: We started this program well before people realized that China was, you know, very interested in taking over real estate in Latin America. As we have gotten the Trump administration and President Abinader's administration together, they are aligned on what has been called, you know, the pivot to the Western Hemisphere. So I would call the spaceport more of an artifact of the decision to pivot to the Western Hemisphere rather than, you know, anything else. And we emphasize this is run by a U.S. company that is designed to be commercial, that is complementary, not competitive, with the spaceports in the United States. And we work very, very hard to make sure that they understand we're a friend, not a foe. And so much so that when we have talked to the President Abinader, we said we want to adopt the U.S. safety standards for launch and reentry. And he agreed. And so if you're a customer that launches from the United States, the standard will be the same if you launch from the Dominican Republic.
6: We have holes. We never thought that missiles would be launched across the Southern Hemisphere, so we did not put a lot of radars down in South America or in Africa, for example. But we're realizing we need to have coverage of everything that's happening in orbit. We're seeing China, we're seeing Russia maneuver satellites much more frequently. Do they have a hidden weapon? We don't know, but we know that they're testing these kind of capabilities. And so you need to be able to monitor that.
2: Are there restrictions on who can use your spaceport?
0: We want to stay in line with U.S. foreign policy. And what do I mean by that? So even though I'm a U.S. company operating in Dominican Republic, I need to make sure that my host country, the U.S. in this case, is aligned with what I'm doing. So if I sort of, you know, went kind of off the beaten path, I would essentially be cutting myself up from the largest commercial market in the world, which doesn't make much sense.
1: Launch on Demand's being aligned with the U.S. government on the geopolitics of space infrastructure in Latin America is important to Catledge. But make no mistake, at its heart, this U.S. spaceport company is a business, one that Catledge believes will be a good one.
0: So we estimate that by about the 10-year point after we hit full operations, we'll be generating about $8 billion. And so this will be the first private revenue-generating spaceport in the world. And the reason why is because we're leveraging all the technology that's been invented. We're bringing that here.
1: Coming up, from the Dominican Republic to Bolivia, for a look at another Latin American country chasing U.S. investment, with the president trying to shake things up.
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8: Talking to your kids about the dangers of vaping can be hard. 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Dude, did you hear about Cassie and Jake? 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Nuh-uh. 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
9: I'm E.S. Henry for Northwest News Radio. Seattle Interim Police Chief Andre Sales is reporting that the investigation is continuing on the Bite of Seattle shooting 2 weeks ago. In an interview with Chris Daniels from Como News, Sales reported that the investigation is one of the department's top priorities during his transition into the position formerly held by Sean Barnes.
10: Is the killer in custody?
11: The killer is not in custody.
10: So the killer is still on the run?
11: We have the 15-year-old that's in custody, and we believe that there are other people that are involved as well.
10: Is there a danger to the public with that killer still on the run?
11: Like I said last week, anytime that you have gun violence, there is a danger to the community.
9: Sales says that the shooting at the Bite of Seattle event was gang-related, and it may be connected to other crimes that are taking place in the area. Sales was appointed to replace former police chief Sean Barnes by Seattle Mayor Katie Wilson just a few days after that shooting. A high-speed chase took place in Spanaway yesterday, and Pierce County Police report that an 18-year-old driver and a 22-year-old passenger were taken into custody following the incident. The chase exceeded 100 miles per hour before the driver lost control of the vehicle outside of Spanaway and struck a power pole. Deputies report that an illegal firearm was found inside of the vehicle after placing the suspects in custody. The Washington Department of Transportation has reported that it will be longer than normal drive times around the Sound this weekend, with multiple projects taking place in the area. Revive I-5 construction and closures on State Route 520 and Interstate 405 will impact drive times this weekend. The department says that this weekend will be one of the busiest construction weekends of the entire year. For Northwest News Radio, I'm E.S. Henry.
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6: This is a story of rebranding a country. Rodrigo Paz was elected president of Bolivia in November, marking a major shift for the country following two decades of socialist rule. Paz has a mandate of economic reform, closer relations with the United States, and increased foreign investment. But as our colleague David Gura found out, ideas and execution are sometimes very different things.
27: The Salar de Uyuni in Bolivia is the country's crown jewel. It's a sprawling salt flat on the Andean Altiplano. So large, it's visible from space.
28: We are at 3,650 meters above sea level, my friend.
29: Very high.
28: Very high.
27: Bolivia's economy benefits from the tourists who flock to the Salar from all over the world. What the country's leadership is banking on is what's underneath this snow-like layer of salt.
28: So the lithium mining doesn't down on the salt. Okay. The idea of the government was like do some manufacturing, batteries or electric cars, things like that. But, you know, it takes a long time, of course. And also we need some technology from outside, you know.
27: We're standing on top of one of the largest lithium resources in the world. And President Rodrigo Paz says if the country can develop these reserves, it will transform Bolivia's struggling economy, improving the lives of some 12 million Bolivians.
30: Peru, Bolivia, and Chile collectively hold the largest concentration of minerals in the world. Peru generates $50 billion annually. Chile generates $65 billion annually. Bolivia possesses the highest concentration of minerals of the three, yet we generate only $6 billion per year. The question is, why do we choose to be poor?
27: After he was elected last October, President Paz signaled Bolivia is open for business. But as we discovered, there is a disconnect between his rhetoric and the realities on the ground.

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9: From ABC News, I'm Brian Clark. There's new uncertainty in the Middle East as Israel's Prime Minister Benjamin Netanyahu said he and the country reject President Trump's 15-point plan for peace in Gaza. He says Israel will not withdraw any troops until Hamas fully disarms. As for Iran,
10: during an interview this weekend with Fox News, Vice President Vance said that progress was being made, but that the conflict with Iran is far from over. And all of this comes as the U.S. and other parts of the world are seeing higher fuel prices because of the crisis in the Strait. And right now, there is still no deal that would guarantee the safe reopening of that critical waterway.
9: Iran says it will not negotiate with the U.S. until the U.S., quote, corrects its behavior. Another day of searing temperatures expected in the West, and those hot temperatures have fueled wildfires. Those fires have been deadly for some first responders, as ABC's Samara Theodore explains.
11: In Utah, new details from a crash involving this helicopter. The two pilots aboard fighting a massive 174-square-mile wildfire, now confirmed dead. Authorities say the helicopter was in the area with steep terrain when it crashed, igniting another fire that spread into the existing wildfire.
9: One of the largest fires in the West right now, the so-called Bug Fire. It's more than 6,000 acres near Reno, Nevada. Former President Biden's son gave an update on his father's health 1 year after the 46th president announced he had been diagnosed with metastatic prostate cancer.
12: In an interview with the BBC, Hunter Biden says his father's prostate cancer, which had spread to his bones, has now gone further. Hunter Biden says his father's cancer is now very painful and very debilitating, but he says the 83-year-old former president is still out there doing his thing. Asked about this, Biden's office declined to comment.
9: To ABC, Stephen Portnoy, nobody won the massive Powerball jackpot, so Monday's jackpot's now worth $905 million. 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
13: I'm E.S. Henry for Northwest News Radio. Seattle Interim Police Chief Andre Sales is reporting that the investigation is continuing on the Bite of Seattle shooting 2 weeks ago. In an interview with Chris Daniels from Como News, Sales reported that the investigation is one of the department's top priorities during his transition into the position formerly held by Sean Barnes.
14: Is the killer in custody?
15: The killer is not in custody.
14: So the killer is still on the run?
15: We have the 15-year-old that's in custody, and we believe that there are other people that are involved as well.
14: Is there a danger to the public with that killer still on the run?
15: Like I said last week, anytime that you have gun violence, there is a danger to the community.
13: Sales says that the shooting at the Bite of Seattle event was gang-related, and it may be connected to other crimes that are taking place in the area. Sales was appointed to replace former police chief Sean Barnes by Seattle Mayor Katie Wilson just a few days after that shooting. A high-speed chase took place in Spanaway yesterday, and Pierce County Police report that an 18-year-old driver and a 22-year-old passenger were taken into custody following the incident. The chase exceeded 100 miles per hour before the driver lost control of the vehicle outside of Spanaway and struck a power pole. Deputies report that an illegal firearm was found inside of the vehicle after placing the suspects in custody. The Washington Department of Transportation has reported that it will be longer than normal drive times around the Sound this weekend, with multiple projects taking place in the area. Revive I-5 construction and closures on State Route 520 and Interstate 405 will impact drive times this weekend. The department says that this weekend will be one of the busiest construction weekends of the entire year. For Northwest News Radio, I'm E.S. Henry.
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24: On Bloomberg this weekend, Iran says it wants concessions from the U.S. to reopen the strait.
25: We're really in the middle of the game here. This thing is not over.
24: Where negotiations stand, and is America part of the conversation?
26: And Democrats say they'll unite behind Abdul El-Sayed after he won Michigan's Democratic primary. We'll talk to the congresswoman he defeated by about 20,000 votes.
24: Plus, a year after Sandwichgate, why the charges against a man who threw a turkey sub at a federal officer didn't stick. Is it part of a larger pattern at the Department of Justice?
27: I talked to defense attorneys who said these prosecutors should not

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11: Thank you for joining us live on Bloomberg This Week. And I'm Lisa Mateo. Let's update you on today's top stories. Apple has reportedly been testing memory chips from China's CXMT across product lines, including iPhones and MacBooks. The Wall Street Journal is reporting Apple has held early talks with the company with the goal of using the components in some devices sold in China. It comes as Apple addressed memory chip crunch due to that AI boom. Federal rules, they do prevent U.S. companies from transferring technology to CXMT. And Verizon says it has fixed an issue that affected the cell phone service of several thousand U.S. customers yesterday afternoon. It did not provide a reason for the outage. Data tracking site Down Detector, it says the issue impacted hundreds of customers from other major wireless carriers, including AT&T and T-Mobile, whose calls couldn't get through. Now, Verizon says if you're still having issues, restart your device. And Paramount Skydance says it will release 30 movies a year in theaters if it acquires Warner Brothers Discovery. Bloomberg reporting the company has offered three-year agreements to AMC Entertainment and Cineworld Group's Regal Cinemas, requiring it to release the films exclusively in theaters for at least 45 days. The films also would not be available to stream online for at least 90 days. Now, if Paramount does not fulfill that obligation, well, it could face some penalties. David and Christina.
12: Crucial issue over the course of this entire set of negotiations, even before that deal was announced. A lot of theater owners worried about this.
13: 30 movies doesn't seem like that much to me, but maybe it is, I guess.
12: And it is for them. Thank you, Lisa.
13: President Trump is still pushing claims that the Lincoln Memorial Reflecting Pool was vandalized after losing his longtime ally, U.S. Attorney Jeanine Pirro. She openly refuted those claims and dropped criminal charges, admitting in court filings the damage was, in fact, from bad workmanship.
12: Well, it's been 1 year since Trump surged National Guard troops into the Capitol to reduce crime. In the weeks later, federal prosecutors charged 27 people with assaults on federal officers. But a Bloomberg Law analysis found most of those charges were dismissed. We spoke with Bloomberg Law Editor-at-Large Keith Alexander.
14: So last August, the president sent in 400 National Guard troops to basically canvass Washington, D.C. in hopes of bringing down crime. Also sent in other federal troops, immigration officials, things of that nature, custom border people as well. And the idea was to really reduce crime. Now, remember, at this time, crime was already down year over year about 25%. Now, fast forward, going into a year later, crime is now up year over year 2%, despite thousands of National Guard troops patrolling the streets of Washington, D.C.
13: What was the reaction to the surge in the city? I mean, I was living there at the time. And let's start with a case. Start with Sandwich Guy, who became like a little bit iconic. And it's easy to laugh at the specifics of the case, but this actually kind of ruined this guy's life in the end. Can you talk us through kind of that case and why it's being used in your article to kind of illustrate what this push to charge folks has done to both the system and these individuals?
14: Sure, Christine. A lot of your viewers may remember the Subway sandwich guy, Sean Dunn. This gentleman was arrested for throwing a turkey sandwich from Subway that he just purchased after leaving a D.C. nightclub at an officer. He was angry. He was frustrated. These officers were on the streets of Washington, D.C., and he just threw a sandwich at the officer. Well, he was arrested, and he was charged with a felony assault on an officer. Federal prosecutors tried to make that charge stick. They couldn't get a grand jury to indict, of course. So what they did was they lowered the charge to a misdemeanor. After he was arrested, right before he went to trial, he lost his job with the Department of Justice, and he went to trial, and of course, he was found not guilty of assault. I talked to Mr. Dunn. I was the first reporter to talk to Mr. Dunn after this whole ordeal. And his life, he says, is now in ruins. He has left the Washington, D.C. area. He's trying to find a job. He is thinking about suing the federal government for being dismissed without merit. He was denied unemployment insurance by the city of Washington, D.C. And he said that the arrest and people like him who've been arrested, it wasn't about charges and it wasn't about making reducing crime. Instead, he said it was about making a statement that the administration wanted to make a statement against the people of Washington, D.C.
12: Keith, I want to pull a thread there, which is you saw these kind of dramatic charges being leveled at him and then they were reduced. And you have done this analysis of folks who were charged since August of last year. Just walk us through those data as well, because this one anecdote is illustrative of a broader story here that we've seen the government kind of walk back a lot of these charges.
14: That's right, Dave. You know, what I discovered, we did a year-long investigation, and what we learned was that 27 cases involving felony assault on an officer were charged in federal court. This charge, if people were found guilty, would have meant people would have spent years in prison. What happened after the first 2 months, defense attorneys pushed back and said, you are charging individuals with a crime of assaulting a federal officer when members of the National Guard are not federal officers. DC police, not a federal officer. These charges should not be federal charges. So what they did was they dismissed a majority of the cases. And what they did was they reduced the charges to misdemeanors in a lower court. They only got four convictions out of all of these cases. And one case, they got actual, went to actual trial. As you all know, that was the Dunn case. Mm-hmm. I spoke to so many people whose lives were completely disrupted. You know, it's interesting if you look at some

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0: ABC News. I'm Brian Clark. Israeli Prime Minister Benjamin Netanyahu says he's rejecting President Trump's 15-point peace proposal for Gaza and that Israel will not fully withdraw, will not withdraw its troops until Hamas fully disarms. Vice President J.D. Vance told Fox News Saturday the U.S. is making progress when it comes to Iran.
1: We're applying a whole host of tools, diplomatic, economic, military tools, to ensure that we get the best outcome for the American people. I feel quite confident we will get there, but we're still a bit in the middle of the game.
0: But Iran says it will not continue talks until the U.S. corrects its behavior. Former Secretary of Defense Mark Esper served in the first Trump administration, tells ABC's This Week this amounts to Iran claiming victory.
2: This is having global impacts, so we should multilateralize it, get our Asian allies on board, our European allies, others around the world, and really put economic pressure on this country and slowly strangle it until they come back to the negotiation table in a serious way.
0: President Trump has been attacking some Democratic Senate and congressional candidates as communists, and even some moderate Democrats say they're going to target the Democratic Socialists of America, saying that they pose a mortal danger to the party. One of the top progressive Democrats, Alexandria Ocasio-Cortez, New York, told ABC's This Week,
3: Democratic Socialists are fundamentally pro-democracy, and we believe in the ballot box. We believe in respecting the outcomes of elections and governing democratically.
0: 1 month after Lorenzo Salgado Arujo was shot and killed by an ICE officer in Houston, a group of supporters gathered to call for accountability. Andres Gonzalez said the community wants ICE agents to have body cameras rolling.
4: Everybody should be able to have, to see wherever it is. And
0: ICE's acting director said every agent will have one by the end of the month. You're listening.
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6: I'm E.S. Henry for Northwest News Radio. The U.S. Supreme Court is looking to overturn state laws that restrict bans on semi-automatic rifles. The state of Washington implemented a ban on the rifles in 2023, and a U.S. Supreme Court will be considering legislation that would override those statewide bans. A group in Bellevue, the Second Amendment Foundation, is a nonprofit that has been fighting the ban since 1974. The group is backing legislation that would allow the federal government jurisdiction over possession of those weapons. The U.S. Supreme Court will hear the debate on those bans later this year. City leaders in Tacoma are concerned that control over the ICE detention center located in the Tacoma Tide Flats may be turned over to the federal government. The detention center is currently under the control of an independent contractor, the GEO Group, and has come under fire during a legal battle for refusing Washington State health inspectors into the facility to inspect health and containment conditions. Members of the Tacoma Council and local immigration activists think that the sale of the facility to the federal office is very likely. A number of companies from the Seattle area have begun making contributions to relief efforts on the eastern side of the state and are making donations for supplies and aid to victims of the Spokane complex fires. Amazon, Boeing, Microsoft, and Starbucks have all begun donations to assist in the aid efforts, which is beginning its second week of recovery efforts from fires begun last week. Currently, more than $500,000 have been offered for victim relief, and T-Mobile is continuing to offer unlimited talk and text features to all customers in that area. In sports, the Mariners lost another close one against the Tampa Bay Devil Rays yesterday. They fall 3-2. In the WNBA, the Storm fell to the Portland Fire last night, 100-93. For Northwest News Radio, I'm E.S. Henry.
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7: We are dealing with three separate construction zones that have them completely shut down. The northbound side of 405, that is shut down until tomorrow morning around 5 a.m. Several on-ramps, several exit ramps are also shut down on the northbound side of between Highway 900 and the 90 Bridge. I-5 is still your best alternate, and then take the 90 Bridge over to the east and then reconnect 405 through there. If you want to take I-5 through that, you're not looking too bad up through Seattle in that Ship Canal construction zone. As you make your way to Shoreline, you're actually running at posted speeds through there. We do have a 185th Street closed between 1st and 2nd Avenue due to our construction zone up there. There are detour signs posted in that area to help you around. And heading down south, Highway 161 in between 28th and Military Road, that remains closed as well. In the Northwest News Radio Traffic Center, I'm Amy Bass.
6: We'll start the day with some early morning clouds this morning, but most of the clouds in the sky should move on by the time we reach afternoon hours today. Once again, we should have improved visibility in the area as smoke continues to make its way out of the area. High temperatures this afternoon around the Sound will get up to near 80 degrees with mostly sunny skies for the majority of the day. Enjoy your weekend.
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9: 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This is Aging Options, and it's time to plan for reality. Now your host, Rajiv Nagayach.
10: Hey, and good morning, everyone. This is Rajiv Nagayach, and yes, you're listening to Aging Options, a retirement planning show. And yes, I know what you're thinking. Oh, great. There is another retirement show, and trust me, I get it. There are plenty of retirement shows out there already. But here's the difference on this show. We don't do sugarcoating. We don't pander. We just give you honest, practical advice, the stuff that you're not going to hear anywhere else. Because why? Frankly, I think it's a little uncomfortable to talk about many of the topics that we tackle on this show. And let's recognize a few people helping me bring the show to you. Helping me in the studios today is, of course, Henry on the boards. He is pressing all the right buttons. And behind the scenes, there's always Tony Boland, who digs through the research and curates the stories that end up on our blog that you can actually follow at lifepointlaw.com. That's lifepointlaw.com. And in the studios is Saket Sanger, CFP and fiduciary, who brings a degree of financial acumen that I promise you is not easy to find in financial planning circles. Because to him, financial planning without coordination with health, housing, finance, and family issues, well, frankly, that is the wrong way to approach financial planning. All right. Now, today we'll be talking about Social Security, and I'm going to start with the year 2032. Now, that's the year Social Security Trust Fund is projected to run dry. Not might, it will, unless Congress acts. And if, or rather, when that happens, benefits are going to see an automatic across-the-board cut of 22%. Now, look, Congress has known this was coming since at least 2010. And what has Congress done about it? Well, they've done things, right? I mean, they've formed committees, they've issued reports. But quite frankly, all they have done is kick the can down the road, which, to be fair, is one of the best things Congress is consistently excellent at doing. Now, here's my message to you around Social Security this morning. Don't wait for Congress to fix it before you make your decisions. You could be waiting the rest of your life and then some. Nobody in Washington, D.C. is coming to rescue your retirement. Nobody in Olympia is coming to rescue your retirement. That job belongs solely to you. Now, normally, this is the time where I'd kind of walk you through claiming strategies, when to take Social Security at 62, or should you wait till 70, and all that sort of stuff. And we are going to get into that today, because all that stuff does matter. But I want to take this show's, this conversation on the show today, somewhere most Social Security discussions will never go. So look, Social Security is the foundation almost everybody builds their retirement on. Most people settle on its retirement date primarily based on when they can start collecting the Social Security check. Now, Social Security is the retirement plan for most Americans, and that is a massive problem. Because in 23 years of helping families put together a winning retirement planning strategy, I can tell you this with complete confidence. You can get Social Security decisions 100% right, down to the last dollar and the perfect claiming age, but you could still end up losing the retirement battle. Don't believe me? Well, let me give you three names. Casey Kasem, Tim Conway, Glenn Campbell. Remember Casey Kasem, $80 million net worth. Had dementia, gets dragged from California, and he dies in a hospital in Gig Harbor, Washington, in the middle of a family war over his care. Tim Conway, a $50 million net worth, had a loving family. He still ended up in a nursing home with dementia, and he died there. Glenn Campbell, a legend, hit records, real wealth, spent his final years in a memory care facility as Alzheimer's took hold of him. Now, none of these men had a Social Security problem. None of them really needed a bigger check. They had plenty of income. They had plenty of money. What they did not have was a plan for what happens when health fails, control disappears, and somebody else starts making decisions for you. Money, and yes, that includes Social Security. Money did not save them from becoming institutionalized, from becoming a burden, from losing control of their own final chapter. So today, we are going to talk about getting Social Security right. Yes, we are. But I want you to hold on to this thought the entire time we talk Social Security. Social Security is one teeny, tiny piece of a much bigger puzzle. You get Social Security right, yeah, it helps. You get it wrong, and yes, it will hurt. But by itself, it will not save retirement. But today, like I said, we'll be talking Social Security. So let's talk about what is in your control on the Social Security side, because this is going to matter. And timing is a big one. Should you claim Social Security at 62, or should you wait till 70? You claim at 62, you're going to lock in a permanently reduced check for the rest of your life. And you wait till age 70, you'll get a maximum benefit for the rest of your life. But here's what most people are going to end up missing. If you are a married individual, when you're making the decision when to claim Social Security, remember, this isn't just about your number. The higher earner's benefit is the one that carries forward to the survivor. So if you're the higher earning member in your household and you claim early, just because it feels good to be able to get started on that check today, you may be shrinking your spouse's lives on for years after you are gone. This is not a decision you should make alone at the kitchen table thinking only of yourself. It's a decision that affects the people sitting across from you. And if you're divorced, after being married for at least 10 years, you may be able to claim your ex-spouse's record. And while you let your own benefits keep growing all the way till age 70, probably the only loophole that is left in Social Security. But here's my real point I'm going to make this morning, that getting that number right is table stakes. Getting Social Security right gets you started in retirement, but by itself, it does not guarantee that you will live a successful retirement. Because while you're optimizing your Social Security claiming strategy, ask yourself this: what's your plan for healthcare? And I don't mean just having access to the disease management system by having Medicare and a supplement plan. Instead, you should be focused on staying away from doctors and hospitals, which is a much better approach to healthcare. And what is your housing plan? And not just I own my house, but an actual plan for what happens when the stairs become impossible, when aging in place requires more than just good intentions. What is your plan to pay long-term care costs? Because statistically, long-term care is going to meet you before the journey is over. For most people, it's not when. It's not maybe. It is going to be when. And if you have not planned for how you're going to afford long-term care, your beautifully optimized Social Security check, I promise, it'll evaporate into a 15,000 plus month care bill. And what's your legal plan look like? Do you just have generic documents sitting in your drawer, or do you have documents built with prospective planning, which is step-by-step directives that actually tell your agents what you want? And they're not left guessing when you can't speak for yourself. Do you have a safe harbor trust to protect your assets, or are you just simply working with a revocable living trust that offers you no real protection when long-term care costs come knocking on your door? This is the whole retirement planning picture. Legal, financial, yeah, including Social Security, housing, health, family, five pillars. And Social Security lives in just one of them. And so, yes, today we'll be talking about Social Security. claiming strategies, survivor benefits, divorce rules, and all of that, whatever questions you have on your mind. But if you stop there, you can still end up like Casey Kasem, like Tim Conway and Glenn Campbell. You'll be comfortable on paper, and in the end, you may end up institutionalized, burdened, and broke in reality. So if you've been thinking about Social Security decisions and wondering how it fits in the bigger picture, or if you watched a parent or a spouse go through exactly what I'm describing, I really want to hear from you. Our numbers are open. You can call us in the studios at 206-421-1000. That's 206-421-1000. And Henry will get us started. Henry?
11: Absolutely. We'll be covering lots of things that kind of fall into the Pandora's box of Social Security. 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
7: We are still dealing with those three construction zones, northbound 405 in between Highway 900 and the 90 Bridge. That remains closed down with several on-ramps and off-ramps. 185th Street in between 1st Avenue and 2nd Avenue remains closed as well. Getting reports of a disabled vehicle block in the right lane of I-5 northbound at Seneca Street. And as if you always see something, you can always text us, 206-421-1000. Tell me what's going on, always when it's safe. We have several sporting events going on in downtown as well. Seattle Street Sports Showdown starting at about 9 o'clock, going till about 4, and we have the soccer game starting later today, so it's going to get a little bit busier as the day continues. Heading down to the South Sound area, we still have that construction zone on Highway 161 in between 28th Avenue and Military Road. Once again, there are detour signs posted. 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
10: And welcome back to Aging Options. This is elder law attorney Rajiv Nagayach. And you know, we've got a real special guest today. I have been so excited working with a man called Brian Calvert. Brian, I think you're on the air. Welcome.
17: Well, hi, Rajiv. Thanks for letting me be on the show. It's not like I'm a stranger to your show.
10: You're not a stranger, and I had asked you, and you had so gracefully accepted to be at the seminar today.
17: Well, you know what? I hear a lot of our friends took us up on our offer. I told our friends over the last several weeks here on the radio that I was real interested, and I had never been to a seminar before, and so I invited them to join me to come out to today's seminar. But I have one question for you. I know that several people have signed up. Do you think you could find a few extra chairs? So if we had somebody listening right now and who said, "Oh my goodness, I didn't hear about this, but I have some free time today. I want to go." Do you think we can accommodate them?
10: I will absolutely make certain that we do, Brian. If you're coming down up there, I mean, there'll be a lot of people wanting to meet you in person also. And yes, we will have extra chairs for you. So if you happen to be in the Bellevue area, this is the day that you want to come down to the seminar, and we will make absolutely certain that you will have chairs and you will be welcome, not only by Saket and Rajiv, but also by Brian.
17: Well, and Rajiv, you know, we listen to the show every week and we hear your commercials about being ready for this time in our lives when we really want to be worry-free, but it's the time when most of those worries happen because those surprises that come up that we just didn't see coming. And after doing the commercials for you for so long, I thought to myself, my goodness, Brian, do you have your ducks all in a row? And I can honestly say, no, I don't. And so I'm really excited to come down and learn just with the rest of my friends here on the radio to try to figure out what I need to be thinking about, what I need to be doing to make sure that I don't end up like the examples you listed in your last segment. I have so much money, but I didn't put it to good use for me, and I end up broke in a nursing home, and I'm a burden on everybody else. I just don't want to be that for my family.
10: And we'll just make sure that you are not, Brian, because, you know, in the end, the good news that I bring to the people is that if you can describe a problem that you want to keep away in your lives, we Americans are quite ingenious and inventive, where we can come up with ways to avoid exactly what we would like to avoid. But you have to be aware of what you want to avoid and what you want your life to look like. And that's exactly what we do in the seminars. We'll tell you, what are your goals? Just come down. Just talk about it. You've got your plan, and whatever your plan is, will it get you to where you want to be? If not, we'll help make sure that you get to where you want to be and not get derailed by an illness or by some surprise in your life.
17: Well, and I know for a fact, Rajiv, not everyone is comfortable calling up your radio program and asking you a question and being on the radio. So this truly is a chance to be in a group of people who are all wanting the same thing in a low-pressure atmosphere. It's going to feel like we're in Rajiv's living room, basically, and really get the straight scoop without any pressure or any, you know, extras that you can leave your inhibitions at the door, so to speak. This is our chance to get together and really learn something that's going to help us down the road.
10: And you'll be meeting Brian in person as a bonus on top of everything else. I mean, how much better can that get? So if you are thinking retirement, if you happen to be in the Bellevue area, you know, this is a day you want to invest about an hour and a half of your time and walk away with a lot of good information.
17: It's absolutely free. There's no obligation. If you can, go to the website, lifepointlaw.com, and just do the real quick pre-registration so we know you're coming. But if you don't have time to go to the computer and do that, or for some reason you can't, start time is 11:30 today, right, Rajiv?
10: That's 11:30, and that is in Bellevue. It is, I'm just trying to go ahead and
18: I can give the address.
10: Yeah,
18: it's a Courtyard by Marriott in downtown Bellevue. The address is 11010 Northeast 8th Street in Bellevue.
17: Hi, Saket. I didn't even know you were there.
18: That's a surprise.
17: It's good to hear your voice. Well, I'm really excited to see you guys. And again, for you on the other side of the speaker, I know you've heard Rajiv's message about being ready, and you've heard it several times. Today is your chance to put that in action. Join me. There's not going to be any pressure. We're all going to be friends there listening to what Rajiv and Saket and everybody has to say about this. And then you'll be able and equipped to make the right decisions for your future. It starts at 11:30. We're at the Courtyard by Marriott in downtown Bellevue, and I really look forward to saying hi to everybody a little bit later on this morning.
10: Can't wait, Brian. Thanks so much. We'll see you in Bellevue.
17: We'll see you guys in a little bit.
10: See you in a bit. Bye-bye. And that leaves a line open. If you have any questions, give us a call, 206-421-1000. That's 206-421-1000. And go, if you get a chance, go to lifepointlaw.com, hit the blog button, and the four stories that Tony has curated for today's show. Claiming Social Security early could cost your widow big time. As Congress drags feet on Social Security, millions face retirement risk. Social Security at 62. When does early claiming make sense? And after the death of a spouse, make sure to contact Social Security. These are the four stories that Tony has curated, and I think this is what we're going to talk about today. So, Saket, I'm going to get us started up here. One of the biggest things that I hear, you know, from people when they're talking about Social Security is that, look, we know Social Security Trust Fund is about to go broke. I'd better grab my share of the money while I can. What do you have to say to that?
18: You know, this is a common question that I get, and the common question which I get is from people who are listening on the radio. Because on the radio, this is I think, highlighted much more than it's highlighted anywhere else. And people are a little bit are skeptical about it. They have their own inhibition, I will say, or their own belief what happens to Social Security. And if they are thinking of claiming the benefit at 62, so this makes them a little bit more worried or concerned, and they want to claim it. So I will say, in my humble view, is don't be fearful of this decision. The it's a projection. It's not a guarantee that a trust fund will go away and Congress will have to do something about it. What is going to be absolutely certain is if you claim the benefit at 62, your benefits will be reduced. And that's the truth.
10: So what you really are saying is, yeah, the trust fund is going to go away, but Social Security will not go away.
18: No.
10: You will still be getting a certain percentage about...
18: It's a 20... If I read the projection, it says that your benefits will be reduced by 22%.
10: So about 78% of your benefits there. And the true math really is, look, you can choose to take your Social Security early. You can take $1,000 today. You can wait to get $2,000 at 70, whatever the numbers are going to be. But 78% of $1,000 is 780. 78% of $2,000 is a little bit more than 780. It's about 1,560.
18: Yes.
10: Right? So which is going to be better for you? I think, you know, that is a real fear that people have, that, oh my God, the money is going to go away. I better grab mine while I can get it. No, no, no. It's not a question that you won't get anything. You'll just get a reduced amount. And regardless whether you start it early or late, the reduction, if it happens, it will happen. But what you're saying is you don't anticipate that the reduction is going to happen. Congress kicked the can, yes, but they probably are going to want to save their own jobs in Congress. And they will finally act at the 11th hour, which is what Congress does every single time.
18: Yeah, and this, to me, as a financial planner, it's much more important. Like you said, Social Security is just one piece of the entire puzzle. Even if you let's say wait till 70, and in this example that you're saying, if you get the full $2,000, you cannot make your living on a $2,000 basis, right? So you have to do a much more bigger picture. You need to take a look at what's your money coming from 401ks, IRAs, and other things that you need to plan, and you need to do that thing. So Social Security is just one piece of the whole puzzle.
10: Right, right. And Brian, you and I were talking about it, that, you know, you're going to be starting to have this chatter and conversation with your friends, and you guys are all looking at Social Security. And the question is, do I start Social Security at 62? And tell me about the question that you're hearing from your friends. What's going through your mind?
11: Well, there's just there's so much information about Social Security, about, you know, what is the average going to be? And you're talking about numbers and what might actually come back to us in the form of Social Security if we file at 62, if we wait till 67, where a lot of people do actually start filing for Social Security, or if you wait till the maximum of 70. And it also depends upon which side of the relationship that you tend to be. I was looking at some of the statistics that are in the blog, and it seems like historically women have claimed Social Security at 62 much more frequently, almost double the amount,
10: right,
11: that men do. And why is that?
10: You know, I wish I knew. I mean, Saket,
18: the only answer I can give it to you is usually what you're looking at the stats. These are for the older generation where men used to work and women were in the house, right? So men had a bigger paycheck coming in. So when they did it, so women started taking their own benefits at 62 so they can at least claim it, and men's delayed until 70 so they can claim a bigger benefit. And also the stat says the men's die before women. So if men happen to die, then the women can claim the survivor's benefit will be the men's claim. So they will get a higher check. So that's one thing that I read from that article is that I can give you why women took early at 62 and men delayed till full retirement age, or in some cases even delayed till age 70.
10: Okay. And these are the stories on the blog. So go to lifepointlaw.com. Take a look at the stories. I think, you know, they will probably either instigate questions that you want to get answers to, or they might even answer the questions that you already have. Saki, tell us a little bit about if I'm 62 and I start my Social Security benefits, but I'm still working. What is the impact of that?
18: Well, impact is huge. I mean, in a very simple term, I will say is, remember, most of the people think when you take the Social Security benefit, it will not be taxed. But as a married couple, if your gross income is above $44,000, from whether it's coming from your work income, from Social Security benefits, it will be taxed up to 85%. So that will be the direct tax on the Social Security benefits. If you're a single person, that could be close to 35,000 and above, that will be taxed. So that will be one direct benefit of if you're working and claiming and making more money, the benefits will be taxed.
10: But what about the phase out rule that if I'm working, then I'm going to lose Social Security benefits? Well, how does that rule work?
18: These are not.
10: Let's do this. Okay. When we come back, I hear the music. I mean, Henry is keeping us on track, pushing all the right buttons as we promised. When we come back, I want you to explain to the people that if I'm 62 working and I claim Social Security, my Social Security might disappear. I may not get anything. How does that work? We'll talk about that.
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6: Seattle homeowners may soon be able to register for a no-call list to prevent unwanted solicitations to purchase their homes. Seattle City Council is considering a registry to ban contact involving unfair housing practices. Olympia School District Superintendent Patrick Murphy is calling for a timeline to announce school closures in the Olympia School District. The district has seen a decline of student enrollment and currently is operating at a 66% capacity. The Tumwater School District has been named as a defendant in a sexual abuse case and is being accused of negligence in protecting student-athletes. Three men have filed suit against a former coach, Paul Beatty, of grooming and sexually abusing them between the ages of 9 and 15 years old in the 1980s. The lawsuit alleges that Tumwater School District knew about the activity and failed to protect those students. 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
7: We are still dealing with those three construction zones, northbound 405 in between Highway 900 and the 90 Bridge. That remains closed down with several on-ramps and off-ramps. 185th Street in between 1st Avenue and 2nd Avenue remains closed as well. Getting reports of a disabled vehicle block in the right lane of I-5 northbound at Seneca Street. As if you always see something, you can always text us 206-421-1000. Tell me what's going on, always when it's safe. We have several sporting events going on downtown as well. Seattle Street Sports Showdown starting at about 9 o'clock, going till about 4, and we have the soccer game starting later today, so it's going to get a little bit busier as the day continues. Heading down to the South Sound area, we still have that construction zone on Highway 161 in between 28th Avenue and Military Road. Once again, there are detour signs posted. In the Northwest News Radio Traffic Center, I'm Andy Bass.
6: We'll start the day with some early morning clouds this morning, but most of the clouds in the sky should move on by the time we reach afternoon hours today. Once again, we should have improved visibility in the area as smoke continues to make its way out of the area. High temperatures this afternoon around the Sound will get up to near 80 degrees with mostly sunny skies for the majority of the day. Enjoy your weekend.
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6: And we are back on Aging Options with LifePoint Law, our studio guests Rajiv and Saket. And if you didn't catch the phone number, grab a pen, grab a piece of paper. I'll wait. Okay. 206
11: 421-1000. That's an important number to write down because we still have another half hour and we are delving into everything Social Security, or some people say social insecurity, because you don't know what to expect. That's why Rajiv and Sakit are here to answer your questions about it and to see what your circumstances might need for filing for Social Security. So 206-421-1000.
18: So, Rajiv, you asked the question before we went on the break was, what happens if someone claims Social Security benefits at 62 and keeps working? You know, this question trips a lot of people. Now, if you are under the full retirement age, or you can say you're claiming at 62 and you're still working, Social Security actually reduces your benefits. The way it works is, if you are working and making more than $24,480, and for every $2 that you earn, your benefits are reduced by a dollar. So that's a simple thing, but it's very hard to explain on the radio because you may have income from various sources. But simple answer is, if you claim at 62 and you're still working, and if you make more than $24,480, for every $2 you earn, your benefits are reduced by a dollar.
10: So effectively what happens, Saket, is that, you know, there comes a point where you may be getting zero Social Security benefits. Right? I mean, so a lot of people, our Social Security rules are complex. Now, I think most people might know it. Maybe you do, maybe you don't know it. Know this. If you're 62 and you want to keep working while also think that I will add Social Security to my portfolio, then for every $2 of earned income, you will reduce $1 of benefits. So that means if you have a $1,000 benefit that you might be getting, so if you went to Social Security and said, at 62, what will I get? And let's pretend that it's $1,000. That means once you get to $20,000 worth of income, you will have received nothing whatsoever. Now, there's a floor. This $24,480 is the floor. So you add $20,000 to that number. But the point is, about $45,000, you will be receiving no Social Security whatsoever. But we have another rule that if you wait till your full retirement age, which is age 67, then you can keep working. It doesn't matter. Your earnings are not going to count anymore. So if you are going to claim Social Security, but you are working, then you should at least wait till your full Social Security age, which currently for most of us is 67 years of age. And at that point in time, you can have your earnings and still get your Social Security without any reductions. So that's the first thing. The second thing that you need to think about is, will the Social Security check that you're wanting to claim today, it might do a good job today. It might help you maybe reduce or pay down some of your other debt and loans and stuff like that. But is there anything that you can do that will guarantee you a 8% return year after year for the rest of your life on whatever you're going to do with the money? And if you're not 100% sure that you'll get an 8% return, then maybe delaying the benefit might be a better way to do that. Now, if you're lost in this conversation and saying, look, I need to know whether I should wait or not, give us a call, 206-421-1000. That's 206-421-1000, because every situation is unique. And Saket and I, we can kind of go through the numbers with you and try and see if it makes any sense to you. But Saket, we also talked about another loophole that is still there. The only loophole that was not touched in Social Security was the divorce rule. So talk to us about the divorce rule and that loophole.
18: I don't know about loophole or not, but there is a strategy claim. Like if most of the people, if you are a divorced and if you've been before the divorce, you were married for 10 years. And once you turn your full retirement age, or once you are eligible for your Social Security, you can go and claim benefits on your ex's record. And it doesn't impact the benefits of your ex, but you can claim the benefits if they are going to be receiving a higher benefit. So that's what it is. But
10: Let me make sure. Let's just break it down real simple up here. I was married to Miss Horrible for 10 or more years in the past.
18: Okay.
10: After being married for 10 years, I divorced Miss Wonderful. Miss Wonderful happens to be, or Miss Horrible happens to be, a CEO of a large company. Her Social Security benefits are going to be substantial, right? Now you turn 62. I've got my own earnings. I'm going to do pretty well on my own earnings also. But now that I'm single, I can only count on one income in this household, right? So I don't want to take my income early. I want to wait till age 70. I want to maximize my benefit. But darn it, I need that income. The idea about getting Social Security today is not a bad idea. So what is this so-called loophole? The loophole is I can go to Social Security and say, I want to start my benefits based on my Miss Horrible's Social Security record. So I start my spousal benefits, right? But my own benefits are going to continue to keep increasing till age 70. Then I turn age 70 and I go down to Social Security office and say, you know what? The Miss Horrible is really Miss Horrible. I don't want to do anything to do with that money. I want you to start my own benefits. And the Social Security will start your own, hopefully by then, much higher benefits than what you were getting on your ex-spouse's work record. Your ex-spouse will not get penalized. Ex-spouse probably will not even know that this is what you're doing. This is the only strategy left where you can claim a benefit today, get some money, but leave your own benefits to increase over the future years. And many people do not know this rule. And there's so many times that as a lawyer, I'm looking at all this stuff and saying, you know, let's take a look at your life. And somebody comes in, oh, I got divorced. Well, how long were you married? 10 plus years. What are you doing for Social Security? Oh, I'm going to wait till age 70. I said, okay, let me find you a way that you can pay for the work that you're going to do with me. And you won't have to, it won't cost you anything. How do you do that? How do you do make it free? You start your spousal Social Security benefits today because it will not impact your own benefits in future.
18: I think you did a much better job of explaining by using Miss Horrible. So, because I was lost the way I was trying to explain. But no. So once we come back, I will ask you: is this the 10-year marriage rule exact 10 year? How about if it was 9 years or 11 months?
10: All right, we'll come back. We'll talk about that.
11: And if you have calls about Social Security or anything else that we can help you out with, give us a call at 206-421-1000. We'll be coming back for our final segment in just a bit.
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7: Still got that disabled vehicle on the northbound side of I-5 right at Seneca Street, blocking off the right lane. Got to move over to the center or to the left to get around it. 520 Bridge, keep forgetting about this construction zone. Eastbound in between I-5 Harvard Avenue and Mount Lake Boulevard. That is closed down due to construction through there, so it is causing a slight delay. So give yourself a couple of extra time. 405 northbound in between Highway 900 as you approach the 90 Bridge. The northbound remains shut down until tomorrow morning. Exits and entrance ramps are also closed down through that area. There are detour signs posted, so give yourself a couple of extra minutes if you normally take that route. You can always take I-5 as an alternate that's actually running up to speed. No reported problem. And we still got Highway 161 in between 28th Avenue and Military Road closed. In the Northwest News Radio Traffic Center, I'm Andy Bass.
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11: And we are back on Aging Options on Northwest News Radio. LifePoint Law, Rajiv and Saket in the studio with us for our final segment. And we want to make sure to get a chance to get your calls in at 206-421-1000 if you have some questions we can help you out with. Make sure you let us know. And then keep in mind that there are the LifePoint Law Planning Workshops with one today at 11:30. And I believe you said that was in Bellevue.
18: Yes,
10: that's it. 11:30 Bellevue.
11: Yeah.
18: Okay. So before the break, Rajiv, I was asking you this question, the loophole that you were talking about. So is this the 10-year marriage rule exact to be 10 years, or what if someone was married for 9 years and 11 months? How does that work out?
10: It's a very precise rule. It's either 10 years or not. You miss it by one day, you miss it by 3 hours, and you've missed it. There is no going back to it. It's a bright line rule, and there is no exception. There is nothing that Social Security has any leeway of being able to make an exception just because you missed it by 3 hours.
18: Okay.
10: So you have to be married for exactly 10 years or more.
18: So if someone is thinking of divorcing, they need to think about this 10-year rule also. That's what you're talking about.
10: Well, you know what? I mean, a lot of crazy things happen in America because of money. And so, yeah, I mean, there's actually a small group of people that I know of. They actually facilitate this type of planning.
18: Oh, really?
10: That you can actually divorce and so forth. Let me give you an example. And there's nothing that I would suggest anyone should do. But here's what happens. Somebody is 65. They're going to turn 67 in another 2 years. They're married. Their spouse is also 65, right? Both of them are going to turn 67 in 2 years. You divorce. Stay divorced for 2 years. As soon as you divorce, one of the spouses is 67, can start their Social Security benefits, right? One of the spouses can. The higher earner can defer till age 70. Then you turn age 70. The higher earner turns age 70, or when you both turn age 70, you get remarried. And now you say, I want the higher benefits. So one spouse was able to, you have to be divorced for at least 2 years before you can start claiming this strategy. There are people who actually do that. It's just stupid. But this is something that I heard in a conference that, oh, this is a good strategy. And I said, this is the biggest bogus strategy that there is. But it is a strategy. It does put money into people's pockets.
18: Well, I have never heard that strategy. But the question that I keep hearing is, like, does a husband claiming early without discussing it with his wife creates a legal recourse for her? I get that question. How will you answer that question then?
10: Oh, that's an interesting question. So basically, people mistake the ERISA rules to Social Security rules. ERISA rules are basically retirement planning rules that apply to large businesses that are in multiple states at the same time. So ERISA came along, like Boeing, for example, right? I mean, they got factories here, they got factories all over the country. And ERISA said that for retirement planning purposes, we don't want Boeing to have to submit to 50 different jurisdictions to come up with 50 different rules. They will be governed by a federal rule on Social Security, and that federal rule says that if a person is working for an ERISA working under an ERISA-controlled environment, then the spouse has to agree to any changes they're going to make to the retirement planning. So you can't do it without the spouse knowing about the whole thing. Social Security has no such rule. Social Security is individual to you. So you're never going to need to get your spouse's permission to start early or wait late. You can do whatever you want to do. But in ERISA, if I have a 401k plan and I want to name my brother to be the beneficiary and bypass my wife, I can do it until she signs off on that. That's where people get confused. This is not ERISA. Social Security is Social Security.
18: I hear. Okay. So at least we got some strategies about the divorce thing that you were talking about, the 65 people getting divorced and remaining divorced for 2 years and then claiming. Well, that's a strategy I won't be recommending, but at least we know that there are some people doing that thing. So when is a good idea that people should take the benefit at 62? Are there any situations then that it should be good?
10: There are several situations. I think it's so individual. Like, I mean, I guess some people who are ill, they're not going to make it till 70. That's a good person to go ahead and say, well, take it at 62 then, because you don't have too much time left. If there are two earners, right, husband and wife, and there's only one person who has been working, then you can wait till age 67, and you can take the 50% of the benefits of the higher earning spouse. Sometimes that makes sense. But really, it is all one and one. When you're not working, you desperately need the money. Go claim it. It's yours to claim. So there are specific situations, Saket, but they're rare. There are not too many times that I am going to recommend to people that you should start Social Security at 62. Now, if you go to the internet, you go to blog, you go to AI and say, should I start at 62? There's a whole, people have their own ideas. There's a whole group of people who are saying, take Social Security while you can. The Social Security is not going to be there. You know, I think it's poor advice that people give, but it is out there.
18: Looks like we have a caller. Let's go to the caller. And Henry?
11: Yeah, we have Pat on the line, and he has a question about a younger wife and when to file for Social Security. So, Pat, welcome to the show.
10: What's the name of mine, Pat? Go for it.
2: Yeah, okay, and I'll try to be quick. I can take your answer off the air, but I'm 65 in September, and then my plan was, because I'm still working and I plan to keep working, was to take retirement at 67. My wife's younger. She's 61. Earlier you were talking about, I mean, I guess my question is, and maybe this is something I'd have to go to a seminar and the answer or go meet with you, but should I wait till 70 and that maximum benefit for her? She's not going to take Social Security, and I'm the earner. She's not the earner mostly, right? Right. I'll have the bigger benefit over the two of us.
10: Right. And so the way that I'd advise, of course, you know, there's no pat answer to it, but the general answer I'll give you is this. If you're the only wage earner, when you pass away, and mostly because there's an age gap of 4 years between you and your spouse, women live longer than men anyway. When you pass away, your wife will get the higher of the two benefits. Right. So she will probably end up getting whatever your benefit is going to be, which is always going to be higher. So you have to ask yourself, if I start at 67 and I get, I'm just making numbers up here, I'm going to get $3,000 a month. But if I wait till age 70 and I'm going to get $3,800 a month, which means that 15 years down the street, 18 years, 20 years down the street, if I were to pass away before my wife, would she be able to do on a smaller income, or do I want to guarantee that she's going to have the higher of the two incomes? So clearly, majority of the times, I will be recommending, Pat, that you wait till age 70, right? I mean, inflation happens. Sure. We're seeing what inflation is doing to people's incomes right now. And we can't anticipate what inflation is going to look like in the future. So the higher income probably is going to be much better for your wife. Now, your wife, when she turns 67, at that age, she should start her spousal benefits, which would be 50% of your full benefits you would be entitled to get at age 67. Because if she waits beyond age 67, there is no more increase, there is no benefit. But if she starts at any time before age 67, she will see a reduction of approximately 8% every year that she is going to claim early. So you don't want her to get a reduction, and you want to maximize your benefits. So she starts at 67, and you start at 70.
2: Okay, and if there's time, I have one quick question. Mm-hmm. Are the seminars for September on your website right now?
10: They will be tomorrow. They will be on Monday, sorry. They will be on Monday. I don't have them yet, but they will be on Monday, yeah.
2: Okay, thank you.
10: Hey, thanks so much for calling. Hey, John, Pat, you bet. And that leaves the line open. If you have a question, you can try and sneak in 206-421-1000. But let me say this to you. Look, I mean, we talk about Social Security. We talk about these things. And these are sexy, interesting topics we talk about. Social Security is actually something you can do about. So it engenders a lot of curiosity. What can I do? And how can I get it better? But as I said in the opening, look, it is not a question of you get just Social Security right. You've got to get health right, housing right, finance right, legal right. And you got to make sure that your family is right. If you have all these five areas that are right, I promise you, you will get to live your dream, or your dream retirement that you're hoping to live. If you miss out on any one of these things, Glenn Campbell, Casey Kasem, Tim Conway, all these wonderful, Stan Lee, Brooke Astor, I mean, I can go on and on and on. Peter Falk, I can go on and on with these names.

0: whether it's financial or healthcare or legal, any profession who is looking to people and saying, come see me and I'll make sure that you will not end up in a nursing home and at the same time you will not become a burden to other people. And the answer is no. That's what happened to my father-in-law many years ago in Spokane. After 40 years working for the postal office, this man gets Alzheimer's, gets put into a nursing home, a few years, all the money runs out. And then I'm talking to his lawyer, his financial planner, his insurance agent, his doctors. Help me, how do I bring my father-in-law back home? Nobody had an answer. This is not an American story. This is a human story, Saket. If you and I are not born in India, we are not privy that, look, people can have Alzheimer's without the fear of being put into a nursing home. There is no way we can have this conversation here. So what's different about it? Come to me and I'll tell you what the industries are not talking to you about. Come to me and I'll tell you how not only to live your healthy years, right? I mean, you can get that. And there's lots of help out there. And I will actually work with your financial planners. I'll work with your other people that you're working with. But I will add to whatever you're doing a component that nobody is talking to you about, which in the end, I promise, will be 100 times more important than what you're working on today. Now, you can quibble and say that, look, I mean, if I fall ill, it'll be just for a few years. Yeah. But have you ever noticed when you are waiting for somebody, time marches really slow? When you are ill, it seems to be a never-ending time period that you're dealing with in this misery. But when you're happy and having lots of fun, time just flies just like that. Yes, it would be a small number of years, but it'll be a lifetime in that moment. So let's talk about the things. If you happen to be in Bellevue, come down to a seminar. I'd love to go ahead and have you there. And O'Brien will be there also. Listen, thank you for letting us in. We'll see you again next week. Age on, everyone.
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3: From ABC News, I'm Mike Dabusky. The midterm election season is in full swing with progressive candidate Abdul El-Sayed picking up a win in Michigan's Senate primary this week. Moderate Democrats, meanwhile, have announced a new multi-million-dollar ad campaign targeting the Democratic Socialists of America, saying the progressive movement poses a mortal danger for Democrats. New York Congresswoman and DSA member Alexandria Ocasio-Cortez spoke on ABC's This Week.
4: Democratic Socialists are fundamentally pro-democracy. And we believe in the ballot box. We believe in respecting the outcomes of elections and governing democratically.
3: Ocasio-Cortez is also one of the leading contenders for a 2028 presidential run, telling ABC she's not ruling anything out. Republican Chris Christie responding to the idea on This Week.
5: Why should anyone trust her? The things that she has said previously now, when she senses that she didn't know what she was talking about and she was out of touch, and with the American people, and now wants to advance her career, now all of a sudden she's saying different things.
3: David Venturella, the acting director of Immigration and Customs Enforcement, now says every officer in the field will have to wear a body camera by the end of the month. Iranian officials now say the Strait of Hormuz will never fully reopen until the United States corrects its behavior. Mark Esper served as defense secretary during the first Trump administration.
6: They haven't apparently left any room for negotiation, and we know that's important. President Trump wants to pursue that, and rightly so.
3: Meanwhile, Israeli Prime Minister Benjamin Netanyahu says he's rejecting that 15-point peace plan for Gaza put forward by President Trump's Board of Peace recently, saying Israel will not pull back its troops until Hamas is truly disarmed. And New York authorities have captured Thomas Ryan, the 32-year-old man who'd been on the run for days after allegedly killing his father and setting fire to his home. You're listening to ABC News.
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3: A frightening scene near the Statue of Liberty. In New York City, rescue crews responding overnight to a capsized boat just off Liberty Island. Madeline Montero saw it all happen.
7: I just came in and I saw a lot of ambulances, firefighters, and then I saw that there were boats here, and then people were just speaking that there was a mother and a child that needs to be rescued from the water.
3: A 27-year-old woman and a 5-month-old baby were later pronounced dead at the hospital. 12 people were rescued and transported to area hospitals. The NYPD now confirms the boat's operator, 46-year-old Manuel Hernandez, has been arrested and charged with 13 counts of reckless endangerment. The Colorado Springs Fire Department says about 35 people were treated for heat-related illness at a tacos and tequila festival this weekend. 10 of those patients ultimately had to be hospitalized. Highs for Colorado Springs got up into the 90s yesterday, and the area remains under a heat advisory today. And in Nagasaki, Japan today, a ceremony marking the 81st anniversary of the U.S. dropping an atomic bomb on the city during World War II. Speaking at the event, Japanese Prime Minister Sune Takaichi. She says there Japan will continue inviting world leaders to Hiroshima and Nagasaki so the world can deepen their understanding of the consequences of nuclear weapons. I'm Mike Dabosky, ABC News.
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9: I'm E.S. Henry for Northwest News Radio. The U.S. Supreme Court is looking to overturn state laws that restrict bans on semi-automatic rifles. The state of Washington implemented a ban on the rifles in 2023, and a U.S. Supreme Court will be considering legislation that would override those statewide bans. A group in Bellevue, the Second Amendment Foundation, is a nonprofit that has been fighting the ban since 1974. The group is backing legislation that would allow the federal government jurisdiction over possession of those weapons. The U.S. Supreme Court will hear the debate on those bans later this year. City leaders in Tacoma are concerned that control over the ICE detention center located in the Tacoma Tide Flats may be turned over to the federal government. The detention center is currently under the control of an independent contractor, the GEO Group, and has come under fire during a legal battle for refusing Washington State health inspectors into the facility to inspect health and containment conditions. Members of the Tacoma Council and local immigration activists think that the sale of the facility to the federal office is very likely. A number of companies from the Seattle area have begun making contributions to relief efforts on the eastern side of the state and are making donations for supplies and aid to victims of the Spokane complex fires. Amazon, Boeing, Microsoft, and Starbucks have all begun donations to assist in the aid efforts, which is beginning its second week of recovery efforts from fires begun last week. Currently, more than $500,000 have been offered for victim relief, and T-Mobile is continuing to offer unlimited talk and text features to all customers in that area. In sports, the Mariners lost another close one against the Tampa Bay Devil Rays yesterday. They fall 3-2. In the WNBA, the Storm fell to the Portland Fire last night, 100-93. For Northwest News Radio, I'm E.S. Henry.
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0: Tow truck came and took the disabled vehicle away on I-5 northbound right at Seneca Street, so that you don't have to contend with anymore. 520 eastbound in between I-5 and Montlake Boulevard, that construction zone still has that stretch closed down. And I-5 northbound over the Ship Canal Bridge, that construction zone down to two lanes. Yep, that's still going on. So you got some minor problems through there, not really causing that much of a slowdown. 405 northbound remains closed until tomorrow morning from Highway 900 up until the 90 bridge. Exit ramps and entrance ramps are also closed through that area, so navigate through there and give yourself a couple of extra minutes. If you normally take 405, I-5 is still your best bet. Connect 90 over to 405 and then go back north. Highway 161 in between 28th Avenue and Military Road remains closed down due to construction through there. In the Northwest News Radio Traffic Center, I'm Andy Bath.
9: We'll see some early morning clouds in the sky today as we begin our day today, but the clouds should move out of the area as we make our way throughout the afternoon. We'll have mostly clear skies throughout the afternoon hours as well, with more sunshine expected than clouds today. Also, some of that smoke should move out of the area as we go through the day. Some light winds and a bit humid out there. Afternoon high temperatures will climb up once again to near 80 degrees later on this afternoon. Enjoy your weekend.
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12: Good morning, Seattle. Good morning to the Pacific Northwest. Welcome to Street Talk, all things real estate. We have a fantastic panel, as always, joined by Mrs. Rebecca Mitsui and Mr. Tom Skepateras.
13: Good morning. Happy Sunday.
14: Good morning, everybody.
13: Excited to be here, ready to talk about real estate.
14: I know, oh, it's been a while.
12: It's been a minute or two. Yeah, it has. Yeah. So you guys have been busy with listings.
13: We have been. Lots going on.
12: So from that standpoint, you know, what do you think of the market? I mean, the numbers came out for June from the Northwest MLS, and inventory is probably at a decade high, surpassing 3 months in King County. So we always said that that's something to look out for, watch for. And, you know, it's been steadily climbing, but obviously with homes sitting longer and more homes continuing to come to market, inventory is building.
13: Yeah, for sure.
12: We're at 3 months plus, much worse for the condo market. But overall, what's the impression of the market?
13: Well, I think that everyone is just taking their foot off the gas and in neutral, coasting, trying to decide, do they want to shift back into gear or do they just want to remain coasting to see where, you know, where it all falls. So there's a lot of uncertainty with interest rates, with the war, the economy, you know, a lot of people that are here on H-1B visas are very, you know, they're not making any moves. So it's
14: that was a big part of the market too as well.
13: Yeah.
14: Yeah. But there, I mean, but the market's moving. I mean, for us, we're doing really well. But the market itself, you know, it's great, it's bad, it's terrible, it's awesome. It all depends on who you ask and what day you ask it. But it's my new saying, really, it really is. I mean,
13: I hate it, I love it.
14: I mean, but that's what the market's doing. I mean, you have the buyers that are, that need to buy, and they're buying and they're seeing, you know, that they can make some, you know, benefits to their benefit rather than the seller making the bigger benefit. So you're seeing that. Then you have the other half of buyers, like Rebecca's mentioning, that, hey, I just got to wait and I'm not in a rush. And then you have the other half of the buyers, hey, you know what? Once I see everything that I want, I will do it. But if I don't see everything that I want, then I won't.
12: Yeah, it seems like the list of 10 things that I need to have has grown.
14: Yep, it's 15 now.
12: Yeah. Mm-hmm.
14: And by the way, can I throw a bonus 16th item in there too as well at the last second? And there's nothing wrong with that. That's the thing. We joke around a little bit. We're laughing about it. But, you know, why not? If I'm going to spend $800,000 to, what, 1-1 in the average price ranges for a lot of people, I want to get what I want.
12: Yeah. I mean, it's the fourth most expensive real estate market in the country. Mm-hmm. So, folks, there's a lot more to get into here in relation to the market, what's going on. So the number to the show is 833-TALK-101.
15: 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And when the storm get brewing, all bets are off. Don't miss a night of lightning fast breaks and thunderous defense. The Seattle Storm versus the Chicago Sky. Monday night at 7 on CW Arc Seattle.
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22: Tow truck came and took the disabled vehicle away on I-5 northbound right at Seneca Street, so that you don't have to contend with anymore. 520 eastbound in between I-5 and Montlake Boulevard. That construction zone still has that stretch closed down. And I-5 northbound over the Ship Canal Bridge, that construction zone down to two lanes. Yep, that's still going on. So you got some minor problems through there, not really causing that much of a slowdown. 405 northbound remains closed until tomorrow morning from Highway 900 up until the 90 Bridge. Exit ramps and entrance ramps are also closed through that area, so navigate through there and give yourself a couple of extra minutes. If you normally take 405, I-5 is still your best bet. Connect 90 over to 405 and then go back north. Highway 161 in between 28th Avenue and Military Road remains closed down due to construction through there. In the Northwest News Radio Traffic Center, I'm Andy Babb.
11: You're listening to Street Talk with Chris Davies, helping you maneuver the road of real estate. With an ear to the pavement of our Northwest stomping grounds, here's Chris Davies.
12: Oh, welcome back to All Things Real Estate. So, you know, when we start to look at the market, especially if you look at year-over-year settings, the pendings in King County are down 11%. More specifically, in the Seattle market, the pendings are down 16%. On the east side, it's down 17%. I mean, this is, you know, the correlation between this year and last year, I mean, it's pretty solid. It tells you more so that the uncertainty is what's probably keeping people at bay.
13: Mm-hmm.
12: I mean, there's people ready to buy, there's people that need to buy, and they're buying. But if given the choice, given the war, given the inflation factor, given the cost of living and things of that nature, people are not so willing to move.
13: Mm-hmm. Yeah, I was just at a kind of a family reunion yesterday, a mini one, and talking to one of my cousins who they called me 10 years ago going, should we remodel? Should we buy? They were kind of going back and forth. They ended up deciding to do a remodel, did a full studs out, complete remodel. And we were talking about, you know, are they going to stay there? And she said, well, me and all my friends, this is in Sammamish, they live in Sammamish, you know, all of her friends, they're saying, well, we can't go anywhere. There's no way we can go anywhere. We're paying 2.75%.
14: Yeah.
13: So it is still sort of that, you know, that's locking everything up.
14: Yeah. My son is in that same situation. They need something a little bit bigger. They have a great townhome in the Magnolia area that fits their needs, but they're outgrowing it. And just to make the switch, they either have to move a lot farther away or hold because of then his is 2.5% that he had or has. So, Chris, can you fix this?
12: I can't fix it.
14: Come on, Chris. Start calling everybody and doing what you do.
12: You know, I mean, the issue really is, you know, with you need the war to calm down or be settled,
13: mm-hmm.
12: right? You need the inflation to come down, and then you need the Fed to go back to a rate cutting campaign. And the, you know, the other big factor here is what AI is doing. Mm-hmm. You know, what's it doing for companies? Are they still going to, I mean, jobs are being purged. You know, between Google, Microsoft, Zillow, Salesforce, etc. I mean, they're still, you know, cutting their workforce. Not by huge numbers, but enough where it makes an impact. So there's a little bit of uncertainty. But then you have areas like San Francisco where the AI monster, the, you know, the people that are developing it, I mean, that's a hub.
14: And they're saying that's the new craze. That's going to be the next boom, or it is the next boom.
12: It
14: hasn't hit in the job market.
12: It's here, but it's not here.
14: Right? People are still thinking that the perception is, and I'm not an expert in, by any means in this, but the perception is obviously that so many jobs are going to be lost, and which I'm sure that's true. But at the same time, it's also going to create more. So now what's that balance? We're going to have to wait and see. And then that's where you mentioned San Francisco. I think that's where the difference in San Francisco is. You have so many new companies that, or companies have gone there. And it's booming again because that's the new where all the everybody's going. And then they say Seattle and is going to be that next one. You know, from there again, no, I'm not that expert, but that's what it seems like. Maybe 5-6 years from now, 2 years from now, who knows? But there is another boom coming. There always is.
13: Mm-hmm.
14: It's just a matter of, are you ready for it?
13: Yeah, I think it's sort of like an industry shift as far as like the software engineer job openings are, you know, really going away. But from an article that I read in the Seattle Times, the blue collar jobs, truck drivers, security, you know, things like that, those are actually spiking. So I think it's going to be a shift in how we look at education. And, you know, how we look at our careers moving forward.
12: There's a lot more to come on that. I mean, you know, the trades are doing relatively well when you look at, you know, plumbers, electricians and things of that nature. Yeah. They're doing extremely well. Those wages are continuing to grow.
13: Yeah.
14: I've always thought that's where kids, before this AI boom, you know, I was starting to talk to my younger son, is that's really where a lot of people should be, and they're not.
13: Well, you're guaranteed a job for life if you're a plumber or
14: plumbers and all that. But
13: for goodness sakes, have you met a mason lately? I mean, we need masons. Exactly. So I have a brick house, you know. So no, I think that the trades are definitely something that, you know, I see a trend in people going, you know, going away from education and going straight into the trades because they're going to have a job when they're done, as opposed to right now what we're dealing with, all of this uncertainty.
14: I'm a real estate
13: probably
14: agent.
13: Probably a very controversial thing to say, but
14: I'm a real estate agent friend of mine that his two sons 3 years ago went into the electrician trade, and they're both booming from it, you know.
12: Yeah, not to mention they have a lot of side jobs too.
14: Yeah, so it took some time to get there, but you know, once you get through the apprenticeship programs, they're, you know, it's a benefit.
12: We'll get to median prices next. 833-TALK-101.
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22: Not looking too bad throughout most of Seattle. Most of the construction zones that are going on are going to still go on for most of the day. 405 northbound Highway 900 up through the 90 bridge remains closed until tomorrow morning around 5 a.m. There are detour signs posted to help you get around that mess. Starting to cause a little bit of a slowdown on the northbound side of the Valley Freeway as you approach 405 northbound and then ramping to northbound 405 as well. I-5 northbound as you approach the Ship Canal construction zone, you're down to two lanes through there. Express lanes open for you. Minor slowdown, as I can tell from the camera system. And then we got 520 westbound in between I-5 and Montlake Boulevard. That, too, remains closed due to construction. Several public events going on in downtown. So if you're going down there this morning, give yourself some extra time. In the Northwest News Radio Traffic Center, I'm Andy Bass.
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12: Welcome back to All Things Real Estate with music humming in the background. So median price points. When we look at the median price points for King County, it's $995 compared to $1 million a year ago, so essentially flat.
13: Mm-hmm.
12: And again, median price points with less transactions occurring, that number could be thrown off, as it could be for all counties. But Snohomish was at $757,000, down 6% from last year. Pierce County was $590,000, up 2% from last year. And Kitsap is at $595,000, down 1% from last year. So, you know, overall, the inventory situation and not as much business being done, it's really not affecting prices that much.
13: Mm-hmm.
12: Prices are, when you look at certain areas, prices are still stubbornly high, and they're going to remain that way.
13: Mm-hmm.
12: You know, so everyone,
14: you are seeing adjustments a little bit.
12: Yeah,
14: I mean, in pockets, you're seeing the reductions here on some things, not in other things. Again, it's different in every location. New construction, there's a lot more of it, especially in the Ballard area, is, you know, really has an abundance of new construction townhomes. Similar floor plans, different price points, multiple locations in that Ballard area. So, you know, there are opportunities for people that can negotiate some better terms for themselves.
13: For sure.
12: Yeah, I think, and it's listing by listing, house by house.
14: That's when I say, hey, the market's great, it sucks, it all that kind of stuff, though, you know, because it's exactly what it is.
12: Because you still have bidding wars on certain homes.
14: Mm-hmm.
12: I mean, I would probably say, you know, the number of homes that go into bidding wars is probably in the 15 to 20% range, right?
13: As far as I would say we haven't had very many over the last year. Yeah. We've had a couple.
14: The new construction world, you don't typically see it, typically.
13: Yeah.
14: Once in a while, you run into it, yeah. The resale market. But there is a strategy to get the multiple sales, too. We've noticed that you do have to price under the market most of the time to have the better chance to get the multiple offers, to get above where you want it to be. Plus, the home has to, you know, look good too as well and feel good to the buyers.
12: Yeah, no, I agree. Just certain homes will, you know, certain homes, certain zip codes that are extremely desirable. I mean, that still happens. I mean, you can talk about the East Side, for example, being down 17%, but if a house comes up in a certain neighborhood there,
14: mm-hmm.
12: it will definitely attract multiple offers. because that's where people want to be, right?
13: Yeah.
12: I mean, same thing goes probably for West Seattle as a case in point. There's not a ton of listings that happen in West Seattle, right?
13: I would say it's a generous amount. It's a large piece of land, you know.
12: Yep. So, you know, and inventory doesn't dictate price drops. For example, when you look at Kittitas County, right, the inventory level there is plus 6 months, which is high.
13: Yes.
12: Right? But the median price point last year in Kittitas was just over 501,000.
13: Mm-hmm.
12: And the median price this last month was 624.
14: Now, I think one advice that I would give buyers and a seller in a market that is a decent market. Again, it's not robust to where everything's flying off the shelf in 30 seconds and it's not slow, like nothing's not selling. There, it's a good active market. Get off your mind. A seller, if your home doesn't sell in the first 2 weeks, it's not a bad thing. A buyer, if the home's been on the market for 60 days, that's not a bad thing either. There is just, things are just taking longer to maneuver and to move. Some things do sell a little bit faster and some things sell a lot longer. So pay attention. Don't let that be your judging factor on why you're not going to go see a home at an open house. Oh, it's been on the market for 55 days and now there's something wrong with it. That's really not the case in the marketplace. They're just, like you said, there's more inventory now. We're so used to everything selling so quickly that we're, oh my God, there's something wrong. So to me, get out there and to a seller, just hang tight a little bit. It just takes a little bit longer.
12: Yeah, I think the word of the season is patience.
14: Exactly.
12: 833-TALK-101.
3: House Democrat Alexandria Ocasio-Cortez not ruling out the possibility of a White House run. When asked about it on ABC's This Week today, critics have raised concerns about her association with the Democratic Socialists of America. But ABC News Chief Washington correspondent Jonathan Carl says she's still one of the leading contenders in 2028.
6: The Democratic leadership sees her as one of the most electrifying figures in the party. There's still some apprehension about the direction that she would take the party, but she is seen as a leading Democrat. There is no question. Look at the primetime speaking role that she had at the convention in 2024. She's no longer an insurgent.
3: Israeli Prime Minister Benjamin Netanyahu says he's rejecting a 15-point proposal for Gaza, saying the IDF will not make any withdrawal until Hamas is truly disarmed. And New York State Police say they've taken Thomas Ryan, accused of murdering his father, into custody after a several-day-long manhunt. This is ABC News.
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7: I'm E.S. Henry for Northwest News Radio. The Seattle City Council is looking to create a no-call list that would prevent businesses from contacting homeowners and convincing those homeowners to sell their homes for sub-value rates. Currently, homeowners can be contacted by telemarketers, and many elderly and low-income residents are being manipulated into selling their homes. The No Solicitation Registry was proposed in a city council meeting this week, and it would allow people to block solicitation calls that might force them out of their homes. Council members called those solicitation calls predatory, and the registry could be implemented as soon as next year. Olympia School District Superintendent Patrick Murphy is calling for a timeline to announce school closures in the Olympia School District. The district has seen a decline of student enrollment and currently is operating at a 66% capacity. A study has been conducted on schools within the district over the last 2 years, and Murphy believes that it's time to take that information to the public in the form of public hearings. Budget requirements are causing the district to reevaluate how space is used and how resources are allocated, and the district is continuing to see declines in student population. The Tumwater School District has been named as a defendant in a sexual abuse case and is being accused of negligence in protecting student athletes. Three men have filed suit against a former coach, Paul Beatty, of grooming and sexually abusing them between the ages of 9 and 15 years old in the 1980s. Attorneys for the plaintiffs filed the original lawsuit in Thurston County Superior Court in January and asked for a deeper investigation into the allegations this week. The lawsuit, in the amount of $150 million, alleges that Tumwater School District knew about the activity and failed to protect those students. The district is cooperating with the investigation, but has asked the court for a dismissal of the case. For Northwest News Radio, I'm E.S. Henry.
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22: Not looking too bad throughout most of Seattle. Most of the construction zones that are going on are going to still go on for most of the day. 405 northbound Highway 900 up through the 90 bridge remains closed until tomorrow morning at around 5 a.m. There are detour signs posted to help you get around that mess. Starting to cause a little bit of a slowdown on the northbound side of the Valley Freeway as you approach 405 northbound and then ramping to northbound 405 as well. I-5 northbound as you approach the Ship Canal construction zone, you're down to two lanes through there. Express lanes open for you. Minor slowdown, as I can tell from the camera system. And then we got 520 westbound in between I-5 and Montlake Boulevard. That, too, remains closed due to construction. Several public events going on in downtown. So if you're going down there this morning, give yourself some extra time. In the Northwest News Radio Traffic Center, I'm Andy Bass.
9: We'll start the day with some early morning clouds this morning, but most of the clouds in the sky should move on by the time we reach afternoon hours today. Once again, we should have improved visibility in the area as smoke continues to make its way out of the area. High temperatures this afternoon around the Sound will get up to near 80 degrees with mostly sunny skies for the majority of the day. Enjoy your weekend.
10: Whoever said talk is cheap never bought a house. 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This is Street Talk with Chris Davies, helping you maneuver the road of real estate. Now, back to your host, Chris Davies.
12: Oh, welcome back to All Things Real Estate. You know, we don't spend a lot of time on the condo market. Just because it sucks.
13: Mm-hmm.
12: I mean, to put it bluntly.
13: Let's be real here.
14: Hey, but if you're a condo buyer and you want that lifestyle.
13: Great time to buy.
14: There are some decent opportunities out there.
12: So my question that on the condo market, well, the reason I bring it up is obviously the condo market that I think is on the negative side are basically your true condo with the HOAs. The buildings, right?
13: Yeah, like a stack condo.
12: Yeah, exactly. I mean, I think luxury condominiums, that market's probably okay. But, you know, but what about the cottages? I mean, there's obviously a large amount of listings from developers in the Seattle market that have hit the market. But what's the cottage market like?
13: I mean, it's still moving. Well, here's one thing that the cottage market has is it still has more affordability. But people are price conscious right now. So anything that we have that's on the lower side. Now, when you're trying to get a premium for an accessory unit, it's been difficult to move them. Townhomes and cottages in general have been affected by all of this. People are really wanting to go to, I want to get away from, I want detached, and I don't want an HOA. And even though we all can talk about there's certain, not all HOAs, but a lot of HOAs are set in place to help you preserve the value of your investment.
12: And yeah, but even with the cottages, you know, when you talk about the HOAs there, they're typically, what, around $40 a month just for the water meter?
13: Typically, it depends. It depends on the developer.
12: Yeah, yeah.
13: Most of them go with that bare minimum. Let's just, you know, address the reason why we had to form this in the first place. We'll just do the, you know, sewer and,
12: I still think that they should be segregated from condos. There should be another designation.
13: The MLS should definitely have a cottage.
14: I'm surprised they haven't. I'm surprised they haven't done it yet.
12: Yeah. I mean, it's a disservice to buyers out there. Because
14: and to the sellers.
12: And to the sellers. No, it's
13: well,
12: a
13: and you know what? The MLS makes a lot of money by not doing that because for us to be able to get it in front of people that are not looking for a stack condo, we have to double list it in the residential section.
14: And they charge us
13: and
14: a fee.
13: We charge, it's $50 per listing every
12: seriously?
13: Time you do it.
12: Yeah.
13: So we spend thousands a year doing that just to do those double
12: listings.
13: So you
12: double list it, but you list it as a condo, as a townhome.
14: Yeah, because they record as a condominium.
12: Yep,
14: right.
12: It's a townhome style.
14: But a lot of buyers, if you're not necessarily
13: townhome style. Sometimes it's a two-story condo.
14: Yeah,
13: yeah.
14: And if you're a new buyer to the market and you don't understand what a condo is, you don't want a condo, you're thinking you're buying a high rise, so they don't click that tab.
12: Yeah, see, that's the problem, right? People aren't educated on what a condo, cottage. People just don't know. I mean, unless you're in the business, like if I wasn't in the business, I would know. Even if a, even if you're a processor or a underwriter, for example, even when it comes to underwriting some of these things, people shake their head at it a little bit.
13: Yeah.
12: Right? Cause it's not, it's, this is something new. It's starting to happen more so around the country, but it's definitely sort of a Seattle thing.
13: Yeah.
12: Because it started with the upzoning that happened in 2019.
13: Yep.
12: Right? And then people got creative in relation, okay, how can we maximize the number of units that we can put onto one particular property?
13: But there, what's interesting is what I just heard from a developer just a couple days ago about how, you know, when somebody that they knew had, you know, gotten a project, was in development, and then unbeknownst to them, when they were initially, you know, doing the entitlements and such, they were told by, I'm not going to even say the city, that they needed to pay $42,000 per unit to be able to get their permits. So, so there's
12: what
13: what
12: happened to Housing Bill 1110, which is supposed to streamline those processes? I mean, that is basically just putting a roadblock up and, you know.
13: Yeah. It's really unfortunate. So Tom and I really believe, obviously, townhomes came in to provide something so that somebody could still live in the city, have affordable, and you had to put up with, okay, well, I'm going to have an attached home, but we tried to make them, you know, the most developers tried to make them as, you know, home-like as you could.
12: Yeah.
13: Then it just became, when the market went crazy, you could slap them up and sell them easily, right? I feel like as we go forward, we're going to see less and less of that. The city has made it very, all cities have made it very expensive to build this way. And so a lot of them are just, you know, giving up and doing more single families.
14: It's not the developers. I mean, the developers, yes, have to manage their costs and know how to build and, you know, those kinds of things. But just the environment that the city jurisdictions make it more difficult. That's a big reason why there is housing is far more expensive than it should be.
12: And that's what we're trying to curb. Lynn, stay on the line. We'll get to you. We'll get to your question in the very next segment. 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
19: Starting to see some volume build, especially on the northbound side of I-5 coming up from Boeing Field through that Ship Canal construction zone. A lot of people are going to use I-5 because 405 remains closed down in between Highway 900 and the 90 bridge. So allow yourself that extra time, especially if you're heading up north today. 99 is a good alternate, but yeah, I'm starting to see some volume build on I-5 from Boeing Field. Other construction zones, 520 eastbound, anywhere from I-5 out to Montlake Boulevard, that remains closed down. Eastbound 90 is still your best alternate to get around that mess. Westbound 90 starting to see a little bit of a slowdown on the approach to the I-5 interchange as well. Heading down to the south sound, we still have that construction zone on Highway 161 in between 28th and Military Road that remains closed. In the Northwest News Radio Traffic Center, I'm Andy Bass.
20: When it comes to the mortgage industry and real estate, know the ropes, the ins and outs, and all the curves. 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
12: Thanks so much for joining us. Let's go to the phones and talk to Lynn. Hi, Lynn. It's Chris. What's your question today?
21: Hi, good morning. Thanks for taking my call. My husband and I have been in our house since it was built in 1995. We're in a small cul-de-sac. There's six homes, kind of like a little curve. And a couple years back, our insurance company, I had called them. I'm kind of anal. I check my bill every year when we get it. We pay it on the house.
13: That's smart.
21: We pay cash every year for insurance.
13: Yeah.
21: Yeah. So we ended up, I ended up calling and saying, hey, what's the deal here about this? And she said, well, we noticed that you need a new roof and new siding. And I said, well, you can't. I said, we just put a new roof on in 2015. We put new siding 2019.
13: Mm-hmm.
21: And I said, what are you looking at? And she says, they don't go out and look at your house. And I kind of understand that simply because they have a lot of customers. It's a big company.
13: Mm-hmm.
21: So I said to them, what are you looking at? She said, well, I'm looking at the Google picture.
13: Yeah.
21: So I went online with her and we looked and they've got the picture, whoever the car is or whatever, stopped at the end of the street at the U and took the picture. Well, they only really got the house on the corner, which is kind of a pit. Our HOA has been working with them, long story short. But anyway, I said, that's not our house. I said, you need to really come and see our house because
13: yeah.
21: I don't want to pay extra for something that's not ours. Long story short, that she ended up doing it. My husband worked with two of the other people online that had the wrong picture, which was, they're known all over, Redfin and yep. somebody else. So he sent them, my husband himself took pictures and sent them to these guys, and they are now online. You can see the correct picture. Problem is, I now go in every so often just to check, see who's got what. So I went online this yesterday, talked to a guy at homes.com, wrong picture. I said, you've got the wrong picture. You have to get it off of there. He says, I'm sorry. It comes from Google. That's the one we have to use. We can't change it. I said, well, you better change it. And I said, I don't know what I can do to make you change this, but if I could ever find some kind of person, like an attorney of some sort, that can help me figure out how to get you to change it, I will do that. I don't know if there's such a thing. I was getting a little flushed out. But anyway, so I'm looking. Homes.com still has the wrong picture. So I went down a little further and found Google. Google still has the wrong picture. So my question is, who is Google do I call? I know it's a big place. I don't want to start trying to go in there myself. How do I get this fixed?
12: I really don't know. I mean, Google is such a huge company, but it's, you know.
21: That's what I mean.
12: Yeah, and I think the place to start would probably be with their advertising agents and work your way up from there.
13: But correct me if I'm wrong. You're telling me that the insurance company says, sorry, we're just going to have to use Google, so we're going to.
12: No, that's homes.com. So.
21: No, not the insurance company.
13: Okay, they good. I was going to say fire them.
12: Yeah. Well, no, it's homes.com. I imagine that homes.com is paying for advertising through Google.
13: Yeah.
12: And so therefore they have to use Google Pictures. Mm-hmm. So the source of the problem is going to be Google.
13: I've heard over the years whenever somebody needs to get something changed in Google, it is a huge process. Tom and I actually have filmed a video like 3 or 4 times to we moved our office and now we are having to legitimize it on Google again. And we've been through like 3 or 4 test videos of all the stuff they make you do. Here's where this, you know, street sign is. They're very, very, very protective of it. They don't want to just make changes because people ask. So you really have to prove things. And I don't know how you reach the right person. It is a little bit of a, talk about a big business and a conglomerate with a lot of customers. I don't know how that's not like a priority for them, I suppose.
12: Yeah, I'll do some research and see what I can find out for you. I mean,
14: they do have customer service desks. I know we've dealt with this with some of the other companies that are similar, but they do have you just got to find out there an AI chatbot or somewhere, and we can see if we can find something out for you.
12: Yeah, and Google.
21: There's a customer service like Amazon. You talk to somebody and they're out of the country.
12: Well, yeah, because that's true as well.
13: Yeah, I think all companies are outsourced.
12: Yeah, that goes for a lot of different companies. But I'll do some research and I'll get back to you next week.
21: And I'm going to find out also if the other 5 people in our cul-de-sac also have a similar problem. I haven't done that yet. I should have done it. I did mention it to one that we had gotten money back from our homeowners policy because of it, because they thought we needed a roof and siding, and we don't.
12: Well, stay on the line for a minute so we can get your phone number so I can give you a call back on this issue. Folks, 833-TALK-101.
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19: If you're traveling I-5 northbound, come

0: Best Alternate, and northbound 185th Street in between 1st Avenue and Corliss Avenue. That is closed due to construction as well. There are detour signs posted. In the Northwest News Radio Traffic Center, I'm Andy Bass.
1: Maneuvering the road of real estate. This is Street Talk. Now, once again, here's the host of Street Talk, Chris Davies.
2: Thanks so much for joining us. Talking all things real estate, all things online. I mean, you know, that's probably Lynn is smart for the fact that she checks out her insurance bill. And I would challenge people out there because I would say 80% of the time, if you have a mortgage, it's being paid, even though the premium is included in your mortgage payment, it's paid directly by the mortgage company from the escrow account. And as a result, rarely do you look at your insurance policy to see if the premium's gone up or what's happened to it.
3: Well, I want to go and look at my insurance policy because it did go up and I've had to, So.
2: Well, you know, when you get that reminder in April, May, your mortgage payment's going up. It's not because terms of your loan have changed. It's because of property tax or insurance.
3: Property tax or insurance, yeah.
2: The unfortunate thing is that I would hazard a guess that most of you out there are going to be underinsured. Cost of construction's gone through the roof over the last 5 years. I mean, your cost to build is much higher today.
4: Would you think that the insurance people who are your agents would call you and tell you, hey, you're underinsured? Would they make more money? You think they'd have a vested interest in letting you know?
2: I think if you have Gail, that would be the case. But most people...
4: Hey, Gail, start calling all your clients. And tell them.
2: You know, but she'll look at the policies and when it comes to renewal, so she'll inform you. But other people, I mean, I haven't gotten a call from one agent in relation to the homes that I insure. Mm-hmm. Not once in the
3: never.
2: Last...
3: Never. Never in my either. Life.
2: I mean, just think about that. Have you gotten a call?
3: Hey, no. You should really increase your... Yeah, I just think it would take somebody who maybe didn't have a huge book of business and had time to actually reach out to all of their
2: clients. Probably will question your car insurance more so than your homeowner's insurance. Let's go to the phones for a second. We'll get back to that topic. Hi, Jay. It's Chris. What's your question today?
5: Yeah, I was interested in the reverse mortgage.
2: Fantastic product. What is your goal? Reverse mortgages are a great way to access equity in your home, not have a payment, and it's a loan that's not income-based per se. What's your specific question about the reverse mortgage, Jay?
5: I just wanted to know... I'm on a low interest rate now. If I get a reverse mortgage, would that increase to you?
2: Well, what's the interest rate? You'll go to a market rate. I mean, the typical HECM, which is a reverse mortgage, it's an FHA-based loan. And those rates are in the mid-sixes, just as a case in point, which is where market rates are. So it's not, so
3: they're always slightly higher, just like FHA is slightly higher.
2: Yes.
3: Than the average market rate.
2: FHA tends to be a little bit lower.
3: Okay.
2: Yeah, government loans tend to be just a little bit below the conventional rates. But, Jay, what kind of rate do you have on your loan right now?
5: I have 2 point something right now.
2: Okay, and what is your loan amount?
5: The loan amount, is that an O?
2: Yes.
5: About $200,000 or so.
2: Okay, and what's the house worth?
5: According to my last indication, about $400,000.
2: Okay. So, and what is your approximate age?
5: 68.
2: Okay. We're coming up to a hard break. I'll give you some numbers for the reverse mortgage when we come back, so stay on the line. It's a longer hold because of the news. Folks, 833-TALK-101.
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3: From ABC News, I'm Mike Dubusky. There are 97 wildfires burning right now across 15 states, among them Utah, where tragedy struck this week.
4: In Utah, new details from a crash involving this helicopter. The two pilots aboard fighting a massive 174-square-mile wildfire, now confirmed dead. Authorities say the helicopter was in the area with steep terrain when it crashed, igniting another fire that spread into the existing wildfire.
3: ABC's Samara Theodore in British Columbia, Canada. Meanwhile, there are about 100 fires burning. Moderate Democrats are launching a new multi-million dollar ad campaign ahead of the midterm elections, targeting the progressive Democratic Socialists of America and saying the group poses a danger to the party. Speaking on ABC's This Week, former DNC chair Donna Brazile says the Democrats shouldn't rule progressive candidates out.
5: The left is insurgent in some cases. In most cases, you know what? The moderates are still winning. But here's one thing. Reverend Jackson taught me long time ago, a party needs two wings to fly. And unless we can have both wings, the progressive wing and the moderate wing, we won't be able to fly and win in November.
3: This week, progressive Abdul El-Sayed narrowly won his Senate primary in Michigan. Yesterday, Vice President J.D. Vance said the U.S. and Iran are making progress on a deal for peace. But today, Iranian officials said not to characterize what's happening as negotiations. ABC's Marcus Moore has the latest.
6: Nearly 6 months into this war, the Strait of Hormuz remains a key flashpoint. This morning, Iranian officials saying they are very close to a deal with Oman that would secure temporary navigation through part of the strait, but that any broader deal is contingent on the U.S. Iran saying that the strait will not reopen unless the U.S., quote, corrects its behavior.
3: Meanwhile, Israel is not on board with that 15-point peace proposal put forward by President Trump's Board of Peace. Prime Minister Benjamin Netanyahu says Hamas must be truly disarmed first. You're listening to ABC News.
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7: I'm E.S. Henry for Northwest News Radio. The U.S. Supreme Court is looking to overturn state laws that restrict bans on semi-automatic rifles. The state of Washington implemented a ban on the rifles in 2023, and a U.S. Supreme Court will be considering legislation that would override those statewide bans. A group in Bellevue, the Second Amendment Foundation, is a nonprofit that has been fighting the ban since 1974. The group is backing legislation that would allow the federal government jurisdiction over possession of those weapons. The U.S. Supreme Court will hear the debate on those bans later this year. City leaders in Tacoma are concerned that control over the ICE detention center located in the Tacoma Tide Flats may be turned over to the federal government. The detention center is currently under the control of an independent contractor, the GEO Group, and has come under fire during a legal battle for refusing Washington State health inspectors into the facility to inspect health and containment conditions. Members of the Tacoma Council and local immigration activists think that the sale of the facility to the federal office is very likely. A number of companies from the Seattle area have begun making contributions to relief efforts on the eastern side of the state and are making donations for supplies and aid to victims of the Spokane complex fires. Amazon, Boeing, Microsoft, and Starbucks have all begun donations to assist in the aid efforts, which is beginning its second week of recovery efforts from fires begun last week. Currently, more than $500,000 have been offered for victim relief, and T-Mobile is continuing to offer unlimited talk and text features to all customers in that area. In sports, the Mariners lost another close one against the Tampa Bay Devil Rays yesterday. They fall 3-2. In the WNBA, the Storm fell to the Portland Fire last night, 100-93. For Northwest News Radio, I'm E.S. 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
8: You're dealing with about a 27-minute drive time on the northbound side of I-5 from Boeing Field up through Shoreline. Still the fastest route. I mean, 99 is about a 32-minute drive time. So, yeah, stick with I-5. Even though we're getting some heavy delays, anything just probably north of Boeing Field up through the 90 Bridge and on the approach to the Ship Canal Bridge where we're still reduced to two lanes. 405, yeah, that's why it's closed, and that's why a lot of people are using I-5. I-5. That's closed in between Highway 900 and the 90 bridge. So definitely give yourself a little bit of extra time if you're heading up north with the 405 closure. Other problems around town that we're dealing with is just construction zones. 185th Street in between 1st Avenue and 2nd Avenue. That remains closed down. There are detour signs posted in that area. In the Northwest News Radio Traffic Center, I'm Andy Bass.
7: We'll start the day with some early morning clouds this morning, but most of the clouds in the sky should move on by the time we reach afternoon hours today. Once again, we should have improved visibility in the area as smoke continues to make its way out of the area. High temperatures this afternoon around the Sound will get up to near 80 degrees with mostly sunny skies for the majority of the day. Enjoy your weekend.
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10: Thanks again for joining us, joined by the amazing group.
11: Hey, Chris. Can we change the intro to Here's Tom and Rebecca?
10: No.
11: Oh, okay.
10: It's the Tom
11: Rebecca,
10: and Rebecca.
11: We're going to have to record our own little intro for next time.
10: You've been on the list to record commercials for 3 years and haven't done it yet.
11: Yeah.
12: Ouch. All right. You know, the claws are coming out.
10: Yeah, well, we have studio time here at the station, and they're all ready to...
11: Yeah, but you weren't in the studio with us.
10: They're all ready to beckon to the Tom Scapatera's call.
11: 3 years ago, when we did do our first one, you weren't there. How long it took us just to do the read-overs, or at least me to do it. I'm very outgoing until I get put in that situation.
10: Uh-huh.
11: And then it's like, oh...
12: He can't repeat a script to save his life.
10: Yeah. Well, that's why.
12: And I'm just slightly better than he is. Yeah. So you just need fair.
10: To. That's why you kind of just run with it.
11: Yeah, one of our highest rating videos on Instagram or social media is our bloopers.
12: Oh yeah,
11: that's funny. One of our photographers created a blooper reel, and it was the funniest thing because you just really say, okay, well, some people are made to do that, some people aren't.
10: Well, that's just keeping it real, right?
12: Yeah.
10: Okay, Jay, back to your question on the reverse mortgage. Interest rates are again in and around the mid sixes. Since you owe about 200, and given the value, the reverse mortgage actually wouldn't cover the debt that you currently have. I mean, your principal limit would be at around 35% of the valuation of your home because you don't have payments on the reverse mortgage. Mm-hmm. Now, that will substantially improve as rates improve with the cessation of the Middle East war and also with inflation coming down. So I think it's a great option. I've got your number, so I'll give you a better quote on Monday, in relation to it. But the advantage of a reverse mortgage is twofold. One, it allows you to live on your monthly budget fully, so you're not dedicating money towards a payment. Currently, even at 2.5%, you have a mortgage payment that you have to make. And that probably takes away from your monthly income. Or if you're taking funds out of a 401k, then you don't have to take as much money out of the 401k because of the fact that you don't have a mortgage payment. What other questions can I answer for you?
13: You about hit it on the head.
10: That's awesome. Jay, I'll give you a call on Monday with the actual numbers, and we'll review it together. Appreciate the call.
13: Okay. Thank you.
10: Yeah. You know, I still think that the reverse mortgage is probably one of the most underutilized products. I just had a client recently saying, I really don't need it. When you don't need it is when you should absolutely put it in place.
12: I've been actually talking more and more to people in my sphere about it. And of course, all of them have the immediate visceral reaction that most people, oh, no way. It's, you know, like, because of how they, first of all, I don't think we should call them reverse mortgages, because that's when people think they're the same as what they were back in the, whenever the, in the 70s or the 80s or whenever it was when they were private backed and not backed by the government. But yeah, the home equity conversion mortgage, I think that that's something that's, you know, a gift to the seniors.
10: Well, call it a retirement mortgage.
12: Yeah.
10: You know, give it a more positive spin.
12: Mm-hmm.
10: I mean, if you get a reverse mortgage when you don't need it, then the line of credit just sits there and it grows.
12: Yeah.
10: And the issue is that if you wait until you're in dire straits and you need to borrow, yes, you can do it then, but the line of credit won't be as much as it would have been had you done it sooner.
12: Mm-hmm.
10: I mean, that way it's always a security blanket for you. You don't, just because you get a reverse mortgage, I don't think people understand the fact that it's actually a line of credit on the house.
12: Right.
10: And it sits there.
12: Yeah.
10: It can just be sit there and be open, and you can utilize or draw from it as needed.
12: Mm-hmm.
10: Especially, you know, if the unused portion today grows at around 6.5%.
12: Mm-hmm.
10: So if you have a $100,000 line of credit, next year it's going to be 106.5.
12: Right.
10: And so on and so on and so on. Folks, 833-TALK-101. More to come.
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8: You're dealing with about a 27-minute drive time on the northbound side of I-5 from Boeing Field up through Shoreline. Still the fastest route. I mean, 99 is about a 32-minute drive time. So, yeah, stick with I-5, even though we're getting some heavy delays. Anything just probably north of Boeing Field up through the 90 bridge and on the approach to the Ship Canal Bridge where we're still reduced to two lanes. 405, yeah, that's why it's closed, and that's why a lot of people are using I-5. That's closed in between Highway 900 and the 90 bridge, so definitely give yourself a little bit of extra time if you're heading up north with the 405 closure. Other problems around town that we're dealing with is just construction zones. 185th Street in between 1st Avenue and 2nd Avenue, that remains closed down. There are detour signs posted in that area. In the Northwest News Radio Traffic Center, I'm Andy Bass.
9: Maneuvering the road of real estate. This is Street Talk. Now, once again, back to your host, Chris Davies.
10: Welcome back to All Things Real Estate. One of the things that I have not mentioned yet, what happens the first Friday of every month?
11: Cricket.
12: Job report?
10: Oh, there you go. My favorite time of the month.
12: I know.
10: Jeez.
12: You do get very excited.
10: So the jobs number came out Friday, and, you know, there's been a lot of chit-chat about the Fed. The Fed came out, didn't increase rates at the end of July. But the idea of a rate increase is more on the table than it's ever been before because of the Iran war, because of inflation, and also the numbers that have been coming out, which I always say, you got to take it with a grain of salt, right? The numbers on the job side have been strong. So this Friday, I know you waited with bated breath. The jobs number that came out is negative 23,000. We lost jobs. No jobs were added. So the stock market, the bond market reacted positively to the news because that puts the rate hike in September, it pretty much takes it off the table, even though you still have CPI coming out this up and coming week. But here's the other thing. I always talk about it. The jobs numbers for May and June were revised down 103,000. What's the point? What's the point of saying, oh, we added 100,000 jobs just to revise it down a month later by 103? That's a huge number. Now we've lost 23,000 jobs for July. So, yeah, not all is well in the job creation market.
12: Well, I think that this is what we're all kind of expecting, what the new normal is going to be, and, you know.
10: Yeah, so, I mean, I think...
12: I mean, just like the article I was telling you about with showing the hiring mix, right, shifting between, you know, CDL drivers are up 231%, security offers up 146%, assistant managers up 49%, baristas up 30%, but software development engineers negative 15%, product managers negative 19%, applied scientists negative 24%, and software engineers negative 56%.
10: Yeah, there's definitely a transition going on.
12: Yeah.
10: We just need the market and interest rates to stabilize. Again, if rates start to fall again, it's going to create a little bit of a fury in the housing market, I believe. Let's go to the phones for a second, talk to Al. Hey, Al, it's Chris. What's your question today?
17: Hey, Chris. Yeah, due to bad financial planning on my part, I'm in a situation where we have a family in northern Idaho, and we currently live in Bothell. And what we're trying to do is come up with a strategy where we only have to move once, which our real estate people are telling us. They said, well, if you list here and then simultaneously start offers over there, you might pull it off. but no guarantees. And we need the equity in our house here to buy something there. Mm-hmm. So we're just wondering if in your years, whether you've come up with some strategies to accomplish that.
12: Well, I mean, I would also, what we tell people is that if you're, you know, so focused on just one move, you're going to pay for it. It is going to cost you something. So you have to, what we always recommend is probably what your real estate professional is recommending. Sell here, make sure you know what you've got, and then you can, you know, while you're doing that in tandem, you're looking to see, like, so far are you seeing in your price range things that you really like over there? And if you are, then you know you're going to find something, right? So I think it's a safe bet in that case. If you're not finding something, then, you know, I mean, we were just talking about the quote unquote retirement mortgage, that, is a great option. So, that you can also, sorry, one more thing. So you can also list your home here and have your agent's goal in managing it to, let people know that want to buy it, hey, you know, we would like to actually have possession until a certain time. Now, that may cost you a little bit. May have some buyers that don't want to do that and other buyers that will. But then that could also be another way. Go ahead, Chris.
10: Yeah, there's a few different strategies. I mean, what you're saying is you have equity in the house. You need to tap into the equity to buy over there. Mm-hmm. So two questions, Al. What's the mortgage on your current home?
17: The balance of the mortgage is right around $230,000.
10: Okay, and what are you going to sell the house for?
17: Well, the real estate agent said he'd probably started at $750,000. He said it may go for more, it may go for right around there. You know, the market, he says, a little wonky out here in Bothell.
10: Bothell's a great market, I believe. I mean, there's, again, it's east side, but I mean, Bothell in of itself is a growing area. The downtown area is beautiful. There's a lot of cool things there. But when you look at another strategy to look at is what I would sort of recommend doing. You could take out a HELOC or put a HELOC on the home and be able to get a HELOC essentially for, I don't know, $425,000, say. Now, that $425,000 can be used for two things. You can apply some of those funds to the down payment on the new home, keep some of those funds in reserve to make the payment on this home while it's being sold, and give yourself a little bit of room there. Stay on the line. I'm going to go into this in a little more detail in the next segment. Folks, 833-TALK-101.
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8: Well, we're getting reports of a big problem on I-5 southbound right at Union Street. That's exit 165. You are pretty much stopped from the 520 bridge down in there because three left lanes, that would be the HOV lane, and the other two left lanes are blocked off with the MS Fire Rescue on scene as of right now. If you're coming in from the shoreline area to Seattle, that is about a 30, almost a 35-minute drive time through that area. Northbound, you're still dealing with about a 26-minute drive time if you're coming down from Boeing Field to shoreline. So plenty busy on I-5 through the Central Sound area. 405 northbound remains closed in between Highway 900 and the 90 bridge. There are detour signs through that area. There are also exit ramps and entrance ramps that are closed down for the weekend. They will reopen up at about 5 a.m. tomorrow morning. 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
9: You're listening to Street Talk with Chris Davies, helping you maneuver the road of real estate. With an ear to the pavement of our Northwest stomping grounds, here's Chris Davies.
10: Oh, welcome back to All Things Real Estate. And Al has a dilemma, which is very common. We have a house, we've got a ton of money in equity sitting in it, and we'd like to move. But we need to either access the equity in the home and tap into it, and obviously only want to move once. So Al, you know, there's a couple things here. You can do a HELOC that you can tap into for the down payment, and there are loan products out there that are available now where it will not take into account the current debt on your current home in when buying a new home. So your current mortgage payment, the HELOC payment, the taxes and insurance could be negated, and it would just look at the new home you're buying and your current debt structure and be able to approve you on a new loan for the new home and do it that way. And that would accomplish exactly what you're looking for. The only risk, of course, is the fact that you're going to have double mortgage payments, but you leave enough money in the HELOC to be able to afford that for a period of time while the home is being sold. What's your thought process regarding that?
17: Well, it's, pardon me, I mean, that sounds a little more encouraging than the absolute specter of a double move. But houses in our neighborhood usually don't last 2 weeks. They're just, it's a very desirable area of Bothell. And I don't think selling it, you know, barring any national calamity, I don't think, you know, selling it's going to be an issue. It's just the timing of the whole thing.
11: Yeah,
17: so,
11: I think one thing I would say is, aligning yourself with the right team from a lender, from agents here, from agents there, making sure everybody's on the same page and coming up with a game plan on how you're going to get there. You know, me and Rebecca do these things all the time with sellers, buyers, coordinate, you know, moves, coordinate double selling, double sells. So having the right people behind you, making sure the team here, who, if you haven't chosen somebody, you know, we can talk to you, but if you've chosen somebody, having that person be in sync with the person in Idaho, I think you said, with that, those two people right, being in sync with your lender, and then with all of you being in sync together, because there's a game plan that makes this work if you're really trying to get to the point where you don't want to do a double move.
17: Yeah. Okay. But it's a little more hopeful than what I was imagining, so.
10: Whereabouts in Idaho are you
12: buying?
10: Definitely.
12: Yeah, what part of Idaho?
17: Well, we've got two possibilities. My son and daughter-in-law live in the northern part of the panhandle, so Sandpoint is one of the areas, Sandpoint, Ponderay, that
12: there.
17: Area.
12: Mm-hmm.
17: The other one is my wife and I are going to be a little more, less mobile as we get older, let's face it.
12: Mm-hmm.
17: And so most of the stuff we'd probably do would be down in the Coeur d'Alene area. So it's going to be one of the two, doubtful in between.
12: So, yeah, well, no, it's a beautiful area. My dad lived in Sandpoint. A lot of my family's from Idaho, so
10: yeah, Bonner's Ferry.
12: Place.
10: Mm-hmm. Beautiful area.
17: Yeah, Bonner's Ferry. You're getting Bonner's Ferry is gorgeous, but it's a little. Yeah, you're getting up there by the Canadian border now.
10: Exactly. But I mean, your dollar will go a little bit further there when you're moving from Bothell to that area. I mean, the transition.
17: Well, that's true. Yeah.
10: So from that standpoint, it's good all the way around. I'll give you a call as well, Al, and I'll go over a little more detail in relation to the HELOC and how that piece works. I'll give you a call on Monday regarding that, and we can go from there.
17: Okay, appreciate your time, guys.
10: Okay, great question. Thanks so
12: much. Have a great one.
17: Thank you.
10: You know, that is a dilemma, but you know, it's good to see that lenders actually, or some banks, recognize the idea that just because I own the home that I'm going to sell, they can actually discount that mortgage, discount all the payments on it, and not take that into account when they underwrite, because they know that it's going to be sold. You know, especially, you know, in this particular case, they give you 6 months or 12 months to make the sale, depending on how you want to do it. I mean, you go with 12 months if you want to fix the property up first, because once you move out, depending on the recommendation of an agent, you may say, gosh, you know what, put some new flooring in, give it a fresh coat of paint, make it look pristine. Sometimes it's needed, sometimes it's not.
11: That's why I mentioned, I think really in those situations is the team around you is the key thing.
10: I couldn't agree more.
11: That call probably couldn't, I mean, if you had the right team around you, that call shouldn't have happened.
10: Right.
11: You would have been engaged with it. Not saying anything negative about anybody out there, but at the end of the day, you know, having the right people around you makes things smoother.
10: Well, the job is to provide solutions, not create anxiety. 833-TALK-101.
3: News. I'm Mike Dubusky. Fire crews up and down the West Coast are hard at work this weekend as several major blazes continue to wreak havoc on the region. Around 100 fires are burning in British Columbia, Canada as well. Meanwhile, parts of the Northeast are waterlogged today after a series of storms blew through this weekend.
0: Severe storms swept across the Northeast from New England to Maryland, leaving thousands without power in Massachusetts. This comes after the Northeast soaked from days of downpours. In Pennsylvania, intense rainfall on Friday leaving behind widespread flooding, stormwater forming lakes in parts of Westmoreland County.
3: ABC's Samara Theodore, New York Representative Alexandria Ocasio-Cortez not ruling out a run for the presidency in 2028 in an interview with ABC's This Week today. It comes as moderate Democrats launch a new ad campaign targeting members of the Democratic Socialists of America. And Israel is rejecting a new 15-point peace proposal for Gaza put forward by President Trump's Board of Peace. This is ABC News.
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7: I'm E.S. Henry for Northwest News Radio. The U.S. Supreme Court is looking to overturn state laws that restrict bans on semi-automatic rifles. The state of Washington implemented a ban on the rifles in 2023, and a U.S. Supreme Court will be considering legislation that would override those statewide bans. A group in Bellevue, the Second Amendment Foundation, is a nonprofit that has been fighting the ban since 1974. The group is backing legislation that would allow the federal government jurisdiction over possession of those weapons. The U.S. Supreme Court will hear the debate on those bans later this year. City leaders in Tacoma are concerned that control over the ICE detention center located in the Tacoma Tide Flats may be turned over to the federal government. The detention center is currently under the control of an independent contractor, the GEO Group, and has come under fire during a legal battle for refusing Washington State health inspectors into the facility to inspect health and containment conditions. Members of the Tacoma Council and local immigration activists think that the sale of the facility to the federal office is very likely. A number of companies from the Seattle area have begun making contributions to relief efforts on the eastern side of the state and are making donations for supplies and aid to victims of the Spokane complex fires. Amazon, Boeing, Microsoft, and Starbucks have all begun donations to assist in the aid efforts, which is beginning its second week of recovery efforts from fires begun last week. Currently, more than $500,000 have been offered for victim relief, and T-Mobile is continuing to offer unlimited talk and text features to all customers in that area. In sports, the Mariners lost another close one against the Tampa Bay Devil Rays yesterday. They fall 3-2. In the WNBA, the Storm fell to the Portland Fire last night, 100-93. For Northwest News Radio, I'm E.S. Henry.
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8: Well, some better news. Officials cleaned up that earlier accident on I-5 southbound at Union Street. You don't have that to contend with anymore, but you're still dealing with about a 30-minute drive time from Shoreline down to about Boeing Field and about a 27-minute drive time on the northbound side in there, so still plenty busy. 405 northbound remains shut down in between Highway 900 and the 90 Bridge until about tomorrow morning at 5 a.m. Detour signs are posted in that area. Exit ramps and entrance ramps are also closed down through there. We are dealing with other construction zones. 520 eastbound in between I-5 and Montlake Boulevard. That is also closed down until about 5 o'clock tomorrow morning, so give yourself that extra time as well. And also 185th Street in between 1st Avenue and Corliss Avenue remains closed as well. In the Northwest News Radio Traffic Center, I'm Andy Bass.
1: We'll see some early morning clouds in the sky today as we begin our day today, but the clouds should move out of the area as we make our way throughout the afternoon. We'll have mostly clear skies throughout the afternoon hours as well, with more sunshine expected than clouds today. Also, some of that smoke should move out of the area as we go through the day. Some light winds and a bit humid out there. Afternoon high temperatures will climb up once again to near 80 degrees later on this afternoon. Enjoy your weekend.
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10: Oh, welcome back to All Things Real Estate. Joined by the amazing tandem of Rebecca Matsui and Tom Skepateras. Question that we received via email from a longtime listener. Are the new cottages or townhomes? And I think the answer to that is they're condos built as townhomes.
11: I always say they're they record as condominiums, but they live and breathe like a single family townhome.
10: Yep.
11: That's my easy way of saying it.
10: Because you said, they're two story.
11: Yeah, some are three stories. Most of them are two stories. Sometimes they're a little bit more, but they're attached and things of that nature. There are rules, obviously, as a condominium. They're not like a high rise where you have, a high rise condominium where you have, books and books of rules and regulations, or more limited rules and regulations. From that standpoint.
10: And sometimes it could be that if they're attached, it could be like a duplex, right? With a shared wall in the middle.
11: One big difference also you run into, and Chris, interest rates are a little bit different with the condo sites.
10: Yep.
11: Parameters are a little bit different depending on how big the complex is.
10: Well, interest rates are going to be a little bit higher when you're not putting 25% down. I mean, to get the same rate on a condo that you would get on a single family home or a townhome where you own the dirt, right? You have to put 25% down to get the same interest rate. Other than that, it's just going to cost a little bit more. So there's a little bit of an expense that goes along with it. Sometimes with first time home buyer programs, some of that gets discounted because they take some of they're called loan level pricing adjustments. I mean, that's what you get in conventional loans, and you don't have it on. You don't get that on government loans. It's just unconventional. So, but again, I expect that common sense will eventually rule, because right now the sub-metering of the water meter is the main reason why you have to do that in Seattle.
12: Yeah, I mean, you have a shared expense, so it kicks in an HOA for sure.
11: So in my opinion, it'd be very easy to do these so they're not condoized. But again, the city of Seattle is
10: it's
11: a little bit behind the times. They're not wanting to add multiple meters on one lot.
10: And
11: it's how the billing is done, between the city or what they want.
10: So the interesting component there is that will Housing Bill 1110 affect that, where they'll institute something to allow that to happen? Because again, it's more money for the city. If they have to put more, they put actual water meters in instead of sub-metering it.
11: I think the craze that everybody thought that everything was going to change with that House bill did not come to fruition as what people thought. That it was going to make everything easier. Again, personal opinion, it probably convoluted things a little bit more, but also made it a little bit easier too.
12: It's not at all what all the developers and people in our life were expecting. It hasn't turned out to be helpful for, development. It's been helpful for homeowners that are able to do, hey, I can build an ADU and a DADU and I can condoize it and sell it separately. So it changed. I think, a lot for a homeowner. But as far as development is concerned, it just, it's, I don't know. It doesn't, hasn't really opened up a lot of doors.
10: Yeah. And does it pencil? Does it make sense to do? Because, you know, with cost of goods being, again, with the cost of goods and the tariffs and everything else that's going on with the economy, does it make sense at this point? I mean, the idea of it is it's supposed to eliminate bureaucracy. And, you know, from different jurisdictions, and every jurisdiction is treating it differently. There's no uniform way. You know, Mercer Island could be different than Olympia, which could be different than Kirkland, which could be different than, you know, they all have their own way of their own interpretation of what this actually means.
12: Mm-hmm.
10: And that in of itself creates confusion, right? So it's like you don't have a blueprint necessarily of how to do it, even though I think within Seattle, getting the cottages built, yes, it's more affordable, but it's not as affordable as they were hoping to make it.
12: Yeah.
10: You know?
12: For sure.
10: And that's not the builder's fault. I mean, it costs what it costs and prices are the prices.
12: Right.
10: Yeah, you know, everybody wants to make money. I mean, if you have a car that's worth $30,000.
12: Well, everybody has to make money.
10: Yeah, exactly.
11: That's the thing, too, with a lot of...
12: Life is expensive.
10: Yeah.
11: I think the other thing, just as when, you know, a remodel, like you've been remodeling your house, somebody else remodeled, the way you manage your project versus how that other homeowner manages their project, there's going to be different costs involved, right? And the more you know about how to negotiate with a vendor, the more you can save. And if you don't understand that, then the more you pay. So you can have the exact same house managed by two different people at two different costs.
10: Yep. That's right. And depending on where you source it and things of that nature. I mean, you know, and also how many quotes are you getting?
11: Right.
10: I mean, quotes, when you get window quotes, they can vary, especially today.
12: Massively.
10: World.
11: Yeah, my sister-in-law had a quote on a window for a window. This, when you say that, for like $65,000, and then for the same window, she got them for $25,000.
12: No, that's very standard. Yeah,
11: yeah.
12: Probably was Anderson Renewal was the first one.
10: Not the one.
12: they are the best, but you pay for it.
10: Oh, so I've seen. Yeah, depending on whether you get fiberglass, you can get fiberglass windows. You can get aluminium windows. Mm-hmm. You can get
11: and a foundation. Lot of times. A lot of times, it's not apples for apples, right? We are orange for oranges, is whatever.
10: Yeah,
11: those
10: exactly.
11: Are.
10: Folks, 833-TALK-101.
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8: I-5 southbound still trying to recover from that earlier accident in Union Street. Even though that it's been cleaned up for a little while, you still got about a 28-minute drive time on the southbound side of I-5 in between Shoreline and Boeing Field. Same thing for the northbound side from Boeing Field up to Shoreline. Even though you squeeze the two lanes over the Ship Canal Construction Zone Bridge, you got the express lanes open for you 24-7 if you want to use those. 520 eastbound in between I-5 and Mount Lake Boulevard, that remains closed due to construction as well. 405 northbound in between Highway 900 and 90 Bridge is also closed down until tomorrow morning at 5 a.m. And 185th Street in between 1st Avenue and 180th Street, that too is now closed for construction. So they are got detour signs posted too. In the Northwest News Radio Traffic Center, I'm Andy Bath.
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10: Oh, thanks so much for joining us. As we venture into the second half of 2026, time just flies by, and you know, it'll be interesting. I mean, July was a busy month for you guys, right?
12: Yeah, it was. Mm-hmm. Definitely.
11: We were continually busy.
12: We had a really slow February.
11: Mm-hmm. But still busy. We had six sales.
12: That was very slow for us to have six sales.
11: That's why we're saying when we at the beginning of the show, we were talking about that the market is still going. Maneuvering, you just have to know how to work it and maneuver it. And, you know, we've obviously been around for a long time, so our business is built differently than somebody else that might just started yesterday.
10: Oh, for sure.
11: It's a whole different world, and then, you know, everybody's a little bit different in the real estate market. But overall, our market is moving. Yes, it's not like we're just getting contract without us doing them. There's a lot of effort that goes into it, you know, to keeping a sale going, to you know, working on getting offers in on particular listings. You know, some are moving in different timelines. As I said, that's why I was mentioning, you know, don't, you know, judge a listing by the market time. You know, still go look at the listing. Even if you think that there's something wrong with it, a lot of times there's not. Especially in the new construction market, just because there's more of it out there. So those are sitting on the market a little bit longer. And finding that right one for you in the right block that you like, you know, there's those opportunities.
10: What's your, how are you feeling about the temperature for August in relation to volume transactions? Because August traditionally is a slower month than normal.
11: Well, we've talked about that several times.
12: Yeah, we talked about that so much because prior to COVID, that is exactly the case. There's family reunions, weddings, you know, it was like the last month of the summer and people were just on vacation, camping trips, whatever. Agents and buyers alike. So I used to always say for 20 years, hey, let's shop in August. It's going to be a great month. You're not going to have a lot of competition. You know, the stuff that's been around for a while, sellers are going to be more motivated. But ever since COVID, that has changed. Mm-hmm. And August hasn't been, you know, we're starting to see some little hints of a traditional, you know, year coming back where July and August tend to start to slow down and then it, you know, picks back up. But
11: yeah, we saw
12: it's not
11: signs.
12: As much as it used to be.
11: Yeah, we saw some signs when we were tracking, because we'll track our, you know, things that were going on monthly. And as we were in the middle of July, August was kind of, it doesn't look like there's going to be a lot of sales. And then all of a sudden, boom, boom, boom, boom, boom, and now August is full, right? So you never know when the sale. That's the thing right now. A lot of agents and a lot of buyers, you may not be seeing as many open house guests coming to the open houses. You may not see as many agent showings as you might normally like to see, but then all of a sudden you get an offer. You know, there's not a lot of communication sometimes until that offer comes in. We like to make a lot of phone calls to keep people up to date on what's going on when we made a price adjustment or brought a new listing on to, you know, our database and keep people informed. You know, and that's something that every agent should do. But at the end of the day, there is a lot of effort that goes into getting things done. It's not just like, I think the perceptions we're sitting at our desk and just writing up offers and offers are coming in with nothing being done behind the scenes.
10: Yeah, I'm astounded.
11: And that's not the case.
10: Yeah, I'm astounded by the fact that you can just be sitting there and all of a sudden you get an offer by email or whatever the case might be.
11: It happens.
10: And there's no communication.
11: All the time.
10: No call, forewarning.
12: You would be surprised. Even some very, very well-known agents will just
11: literally sneak in
12: an offer and you're like, wait, what? You know, I've never understood it. We always like to, get our homework done, make sure that when we're asking questions, what's important to the seller. If you're in a multiple offer situation, everyone says price.
11: Yeah. A lot of it's because,
12: but sometimes there's things that are really important to the seller. Like this guy that we talked to earlier. Hey, my seller would like a long closing because he's going to be buying a home in, Idaho, and they want time to shop.
11: You're having a lot of buyers with the new brokerage agreement that came out a few years ago. A lot of buyers aren't signing those because they don't want to be affiliated with a buyer's agent from the beginning, right? So they're going to open houses unrepresented, and then all of a sudden they find something, and then that agent steps in at the very last second. So there is no relationship other than, hey, I just need somebody to write up an offer. That a lot too as well. And there's nothing, that's part of the nature of the business, and we deal with that all the time. But you're right. I mean, it's surprising how many people just submit an offer with no proof. Hey, I just want to let you know, my name is Tom. I'm sending in an offer. It's going to be like this. Give me a call, whatever. Now, it's the industry has changed than what it used to be, 10 years ago, 5 years ago, 4 years ago.
10: Yeah. And it's also, again, from a borrower standpoint, how many people don't get pre-approved until they find the house? Instead of getting pre-approved in the beginning, being informed of what the market goes on, what the different options are, and things of that nature.
11: Because I think we see more with that. I think buyers are coming in with their approval letters, but they're not solidified with that lender.
10: No, not at all.
11: So I think, as you know, that changes really quickly once you're mutual and then the buyers are out there doing everything they're doing on the back scenes.
10: And, rightfully so, with interest rates, percolating near a high for the year, they should. 833-TALK. 101.
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8: I-5 southbound from Boeing Field up through Shoreline, still dealing with about a 30-minute drive time. Got some heavy delays because 405 remains closed down in between Highway 900 and the 90 bridge until tomorrow morning. Detour signs are posted through there to help you get around that. Exit ramps and entrance ramps are also closed down. So, yeah, I-5 is going to feel the brunt of that. A lot of people are going to use that and then use the 90 bridge on the eastbound side and then continue on 405 northbound. Other construction zones around town, 520 eastbound is closed down from I-5 to Montlake Boulevard, so don't use that. 90 bridge is the only alternative. We also have that construction zone at 185th Street in between 1st Avenue and Corliss Avenue. That remains closed down as well. Detour signs are posted through there. 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
18: When it comes to the mortgage industry and real estate, know the ropes, the ins and outs, and all the curves. 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

0: Mm-hmm.
1: Again, that's a pretty big question, and I would say that's become easier and easier to do.
0: Well, also just learning about that the home insurance industry is using Google Maps for assessing your home, so you might want to pay attention to your insurance bill. I think that was another great tip from today.
1: I didn't know that either.
0: I don't think any of us did. Well, Gail knew, but she's not here today.
1: Yeah, and also, the mere fact that somebody scrutinizes their insurance bill.
0: Yeah, she's smart.
1: Yeah, that's awesome. It's been wonderful to have you guys on the show.
0: Yes, so, thanks for having us as always.
1: Why don't you tell people how they can get a hold of you? And if you have any listings to share, you can do that as well.
2: We have lots of listings, whether it's resales or new construction. But I will be at an open house today from 11:30 to 1:30. 1407 29th Ave. 1407 29th Ave. It's $749,000, a new construction home, two bedrooms, a little bit over 1,100 square feet. The same complex has homes as high as 1,500 square feet. And everything in between. So I will be
0: really
2: from 11:30. Really nice construction.
0: Beautiful spec.
2: Great little end of
0: cul-de-sac
2: street.
0: Great little dead end with a great community of people on that street that just are really wanting to find.
2: We had our first person just move in. Some of the homes have garages, have home parking. Feel free to stop in if you're in the area and you're looking. And then, as I mentioned, that's at 749 at 1407 29th Ave.
0: And that's in the Madrona area, 98122. So.
1: Madrona's a nice little neighborhood.
0: Yeah. And if you want to get a hold of Tom and I to help you assess, your real estate portfolio, anything that we can do, we love what we do. We're lucky to love what we do. You can call us at 206-935-6262. That's our shared number. And you can also look us up at tomandrebecca.com. And you can also email us at email@tomandrebecca.com.
1: That's super easy.
0: We try.
1: When it comes to financing, again, the 833-TALK-101 number is live all week long, so you can get a hold of me that way. Even if you have a content suggestion for the show, that by all means do that. But also, when it comes to financing anything, there's options for financing land, whether it's a manufactured home, condo, whether it's in the jumbo market, super jumbo market, or conventional, there's all sorts of options out there these days. And when it comes to buying investment property, there are loans called debt coverage ratio loans that just take the payment and income of that particular property into account. It's a super easy way to buy properties, and there's no limit how many times you can do that. Just need to have the down payment funds. Christopher.Davies at movement.com is the way to go there. But again, whether it's VA, FHA, all the loan products, there's more. I will say that the products are coming to market. There's more loan products coming to market. There's more private money coming to market because of the fact that interest rates are a little bit higher. So people are getting involved in the financing. So you see that loosening up a little bit. And Tom and Rebecca are just giggling over here.
0: Well, I would just clean my glasses and then he just put his finger on my, like, what are you doing? He just put his finger on the glass. I was like, what?
1: That's like,
2: your Sunday, everybody. It's a great weather out there.
1: That's like a sibling rivalry going on over here. My God, give it a break. So funny. Folks, make it a fantastic Sunday. Enjoy the weather. We shall see you next week. We'll

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3: From ABC News, I'm Mike Dubusky. Hamas is now calling for the full implementation of that 15-point peace proposal with Israel, put forward by President Trump's Board of Peace. The new call.

0: Calls come after Israeli Prime Minister Benjamin Netanyahu earlier today rejected that proposal, saying Israel's military will not pull out of Gaza until Hamas fully disarms. Elsewhere in the Middle East, Iranian officials now say the Strait of Hormuz will never fully reopen until the United States, quotes, corrects its behavior. ABC News Chief Washington correspondent Jonathan Carl.
1: President Trump just a few days ago saying it was all but done, you know, within 24 hours, he said, we're going to have the strait fully reopened. Well, the very latest that we are hearing from the Iranians overnight is they will never reopen the strait. This was the language used on state television. We will never reopen the strait unless the United States, quote, corrects its behavior.
0: Speaking on ABC's This Week earlier today, New York Representative Alexandria Ocasio-Cortez did not rule out a run for the White House in 2028. Critics have raised concerns, though, about her membership with the Democratic Socialists of America. ABC's Stephen Portnoy has more from the White House.
2: AOC saying that life and the time she spent on the workplace of Capitol Hill has given her a little bit of pause. She even said that some of the rhetoric that progressives used during the pandemic has not aged well. And she quoted a New York City councilman who said to her, quote, woke one was crazy.
0: Republican Chris Christie, also on This Week, isn't buying it, though.
3: If she had an appreciation of history, she would know that socialism has nothing to do with democracy.
0: It all comes as moderate Democrats launch a new ad campaign targeting DSA candidates, saying they pose a danger to the party. And there are some 97 wildfires burning right now across 15 states, at least 100 more in British Columbia, Canada. 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
5: A group in Seattle is looking to overturn a statewide ban on semi-automatic rifles and have taken the issue to the U.S. Supreme Court. The ban on semi-automatic rifles in Washington was implemented in 2023, and the Second Amendment Foundation nonprofit in Bellevue is supporting legislation that could remove that ban. The Tacoma City Council has expressed concern that the local ICE facility in Tacoma may be sold. The Northwest Ice Processing Center in the Tacoma Tide Flats may be placed under federal jurisdiction and no longer be controlled by an independent contractor. A number of Seattle-based companies are extending assistance to the eastern side of the state following the large-scale wildfires taking place in Spokane County. Amazon, Boeing, Microsoft, and Starbucks have all activated community donation programs to assist people displaced by those fires. 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We'll see more sun than clouds today as some early morning clouds will move out of the area during the morning hours. High temperatures will climb to near 80 degrees today with mostly sunny skies. Enjoy your day.
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7: SpaceX stock falls to a new low despite a near flawless Starship flight. Policy uncertainty is making it hard to plan for retirement, and advisors are just as confused. It's a high price to pay. My advisor says I don't need a withdrawal plan for my $2.3 million portfolio. Question is he right? That and so much more on this week's episode of Elevate Your Wealth.
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9: 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And we are going to have a good show today. Lots of stuff going on. These guys have been helping folks for decades getting to and through retirement. Always a pleasure. Nice to see you, Mark. Casey?
10: Yeah, great to see you, Steve. Always good to see you, man. It's been a wild ride around here lately, just everything going on around the office, and we're staying busy.
9: So what's going on?
10: You know, actually, you know what? I will throw something personal out there. My wife and I just celebrated our 16-year wedding anniversary. So,
9: oh, congratulations.
10: Yeah, so that was
9: That's
10: really
9: pretty cool.
10: Yeah, yeah. I mean, great for me. Disappointing for her, probably.
7: That's what my wife says.
10: So, no, that's been great. Yeah, 16 years. Wow. Just wonderful woman. She's changed my life in a lot of ways. And so we celebrated. Just something small, went to dinner, the two of us, and that's been really nice. Yeah, we just, you know, it's same as anybody, right? Summertime in the Northwest is, it's busy everywhere, but summertime in the Northwest, especially because we just, you know, we get such short time span of good, weather that people are really just out there living it up as much as they can. And we get it. You know, so we really enjoy that. And Mark and myself do the same, right? We're out enjoying it as much as we can and spending time with friends and barbecues and this and that kind of thing. So yeah, just, it, you know, just always feels like summer's too busy. And then suddenly fall gets here and we're all looking at each other going, now what do I do? Right. So
9: weather's been exceptionally good, hasn't it?
10: Yeah. Oh man. It's been phenomenal here in Seattle. Yeah. It's been great. So Mark, what's going on with you?
7: Yeah. Same thing as Casey. Our anniversary, if you've been listening, many of the listeners know that Casey is married to my daughter, and Lori and I just celebrated number 46. So
9: wow.
7: She's really been depressed for a lot of years now. And so, no, not really. But the bottom line is we've been married a long time, and our anniversary's come up almost, what, a week apart or so?
10: Yeah, I think 19th, you guys are about a week before 19th, us. Yeah,
7: yeah. Mm-hmm. So... it's always nice this time of year. And, you know, summer, as Casey mentioned, is so nice. There's a lot of cool stuff to do up here in the summertime. And so, and office, you know, we've had one of our main, characters in our office, Phil, he's our social media guy, just had another child. So we've got that going on. And so, and we opened up another section in our office. So yeah, the office is good and we're looking forward to, helping our listeners and those that see our TV show find a better way to take some of the stress off them, you know, when it comes to retirement planning. So we're eager to talk about certain things on this week's show.
10: Mm-hmm. You know, one other thing that I'll throw out there just to give everybody a heads up. So we teach at four local colleges. I think a lot of our listeners know that at this point. But we actually added a couple other local colleges. They're a little further north. Everett and then UW-Bothell. And so if you're interested in finding out more about retirement, you'd like to be in a classroom setting and really dig into a few things. We talk about Social Security. We talk about market risk, inflation, taxes, little bit about estate planning. That can be kind of its own topic to tell you the truth so that we don't get too much into it. But nonetheless, if you'd like to attend a class, we don't charge. It's a lot of kind of what you hear on the radio here every week too. So go to our website. It's EFMNW.com. EFMNW. That stands for Elevated Financial Management Northwest.com. You can register for all the classes there. You can see upcoming events. You can find out other things. You can see our TV show. You can hear more of the radio show. It's kind of got everything that you could want elevated. So we'd love to have you participate if you'd like to be involved.
9: Sounds great. And so SpaceX, that's what you got me teased with there, Mark. Let's dig into that. I mean, is it all it's cracked up to be? And I guess that's the discussion.
7: Well, you know, this article, it's pretty interesting. What I want to say is since it's, you know, IPO back in June, a little over a month, what is that, a month and a half ago, the market capitalization has dropped by $1 trillion. That's a big number, right? I think we all know that. That's with a T. That's not a B or an M. So again, it's a lot of drop. And so that's the reason. And everybody was so excited, right? When SpaceX came out, that IPO went crazy. But reality, you know, tends to happen sometimes, and it's dropped quite a bit right now. But it doesn't mean that SpaceX isn't going to end up being successful. But this is where we believe a plan matters, right? We don't chase hot stock tips like when this came out. We didn't tell our clients, hey, let's go get SpaceX. We're just not going to do that. It doesn't. A true retirement plan can involve stocks, don't get us wrong, but we tend to do it more in a balanced way. And I think, you know, because you can imagine, had we put a bunch of our clients' money in SpaceX right now, we'd probably be getting a lot of calls going, what did you do? And we tend to not like to have those type of phone calls. So I know Casey's got some thoughts on this too, but again, this is where a plan really matters, and we need to be prepared because stocks are going to do their thing. It's just the way it's always been.
10: Yeah, you know, the thing about this is it's not that we have an issue with SpaceX. It's not that I think they're, you know, some problem child or something like that. But it's really just the idea that oftentimes with IPOs, they don't go the way people think they're going to go, right? So there is an initial drive up in an IPO, and then there's a sudden retreat, right? And we see mm-hmm. that often. It's not always, but we see it often. There's a lot of speculation that's what would happen with SpaceX. And so far, that is what's happened. Does that mean that they're not going to do anything in the future? No, absolutely not. That's not the message here. But I think our piece to this or the thing that really sticks out is, again, how does it fit into your retirement plan, right? And I want people to try and focus on that question a little bit, because I promise you that you've never heard that on Mad Money with Jim Cramer. You've never heard that on, you know, Market Watch or any of these things. Nobody's ever asked, how does this investment fit into your retirement portfolio? Instead, the conversation is constantly, oh, well, you know, I could put the money here and they're supposed to do really good. And he's a really smart guy that runs a company, or, you know, they have this new technology or this thing or that thing. And that's all exciting conversation. But what is it supposed to do for your retirement? That's really the question behind any place that you might put assets. And while SpaceX might produce some kind of growth for you, that's great. There's a lot of speculation behind it, right? On a risk scale of like 1 to 100, SpaceX is 90 plus, right? Is that really how you want to fund your retirement? Is with assets that have tremendous growth opportunity and yet still tremendous loss opportunity? And I think that's the thing that oftentimes gets missed, and the financial world has kind of just done a disservice, because it's always this exciting thing. It's a hot stock tip. It's a, oh, here's the 10 to watch. Here's the next new ETF that's going to be awesome. And, you know, all these exciting things. Well, what I think is exciting is somebody moving into retirement with confidence, knowing that they're going to have what they need, have the income that they need, and not worry about it. To me, that's what's exciting. Great. You can get a 15% return on a $50,000 purchase of SpaceX.
7: Yeah.
10: That's awesome, but that doesn't make you retire, right? And it doesn't give you what you need in retirement. So to me, that's always the question. What's it supposed to do in your retirement, or what's it going to do in your retirement that's going to make you successful?
7: Yeah. We tend to want to have some diversification, right? And, you know, any one stock is going to be a problem if we're not careful, right? And I think that's why we wrote the book that we did that'll really help our listeners look at so many of the different things that are involved with true retirement planning. And it you'll find in the book, it's not just about one stock or a second stock. It's about a true plan. And I think Steve's about ready to give our listeners that number.
9: Absolutely. 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They will send you your very own copy of that book free of charge. 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There's no handling. 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I mean, it's a straightforward, really quick read, but gives you a nice basis of really what retirement planning is all about.
10: Yeah, exactly. That's what it's meant to be. You know, we want people to be educated. We want people to understand their options. And again, to try and get away from this constant cycle of this risk and that safety and all these kinds of things that we hear about, right? Stocks and bonds. And well, this one's high risk, but that one's going to create the income. And how does it fit into retirement plan, right? So breaktheglassbook.com, that'll give you what you need. But, you know, just to bring it back and kind of wrap up the SpaceX thought, you know, we know a lot of people that bought SpaceX. We have some clients that wanted SpaceX as part of their portfolio. And there's nothing wrong with that, right? That's not the issue. It isn't the company. It could be a totally different title of a company. It could have been Pinterest, right? I mean, it could have been a lot of different companies that have had IPOs that have struggled at the start. Now they've done well over time, a number of them. And essentially every company that's out there was an IPO at one point. But is it the right time? Is it the right fit in your portfolio? That's the question to ask. So if you'd like to figure that out and see how it fits for you, we'd love to sit down and have a conversation, talk with you to see how we might be able to help in your retirement plan. talk about the risks that you're taking, the decisions that you've made, and the ones that you need to continue to make for your retirement to figure out what does fit in your portfolio and how it fits in your portfolio, and more specifically, what it's supposed to do specifically in your retirement. So we'd love to share that with you and meet you here in the office. It's completely complimentary, no obligation. And Steve, I think you've got the number.
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9: 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Casey's here. Mark is here. We've been talking about, well, the first segment, we got into SpaceX, a little bit about that, and really what people are thinking and how it's not all bad, but it isn't necessarily what everybody thought it was going to be. In this case, we're going to get into policy uncertainty is making it hard to plan for retirement. And then the question is, and our advisors just as confused. Okay, this is interesting. Where do we go?
10: Yeah, it is an interesting article. You know, and I know, Mark, you've got some thoughts about this. And I there's just one thing here that I really want to quote, because I think that this sums up everything in this article. I think it sums up a lot of how we feel in this moment, in this time and space. It says, market optimism may be masking deep retirement risks. Yeah. And man, I will say that really sums up everything right now. Whoa. Because you know what? There's a lot of, there's been some tremendously great days in the market this year. There's been some phenomenal weeks in the market this year. We have folks that are up huge numbers in their accounts, and that is great.
12: Yep.
10: But that type of growth, it's a good thing to have the growth. What it does though is it makes people complacent.
12: Yep.
10: And it creates these risks for your retirement where now people suddenly have a much higher risk appetite than they used to have. And we see a lot of money flowing into higher risk assets as though the train is just going to keep going no matter what. And that isn't always the case.
12: Yeah. In fact, I love the very first sentence of this article says, planning for retirement has always been hard, but when government policy is unpredictable, that makes it even more challenging. And then it talks about changes to Social Security, Medicare. We're nationally certified Social Security advisors in this office, and we know that the trust fund is due to run out maybe in 8.5-9 years now. So that's top in front and center for a lot of retirees. What's going to happen there? Changes to the tax system. Right now, we love the tax rates that have been put in place by our current president. They're as good as you're probably going to see in our lifetime. But when you've got, you know, a tax system that can scramble everybody's household finances a little bit, and then the government debt is ballooning. I mean, it's what? We're over, what, $39 trillion now, I think?
10: Yeah, it's huge.
12: Yeah, I mean, that's a number that we can't, we do a thing in our classes, Casey does, a good job. A trillion is not a number that we ever talk about except like this, right? But to really understand the difference between a million, a billion, and a trillion, it's incredible how big this debt is. And that piper is going to have to be paid, which adds to the concern that people have. They don't know what to do for sure. But we do know that they're going to have to do something. And so this type of planning, we want our clients to have a successful retirement, no matter if the market is up or down, maybe go sideways, taxes realistically are going to be going up. So do we have a way to address that? And I think these are concerns that are front and center for people listening and those that see our TV show, those that we teach our classes. And it does create some angst, right? People aren't sure what to do. So if you're out there and you're listening, you really need to think about this, because do you have a plan that's going to help you be able to weather the storm that is coming? And I believe a storm is coming. I think Casey does too. This continual uptick in the market can't last forever. It's been on one of the greatest bull runs of all time. But, you know, I think the bear is going to get on top of that bull here. And when it does, it could devastate a lot of people's retirement.
10: Mm-hmm. You know, I thought this was interesting too. It says that there was a study in 25 conducted by Greenwald Research, group of individuals 45 to 79, revealed that older Americans are keenly aware of the increase in policy uncertainty and were being defensive. Specifically, 21% of the unretired respondents decided to postpone their retirements. 21%. I mean, that's, you know what? That number's not as big as I thought it was going to be, but that's still a big number, right? That's
13: big number.
10: You got almost a quarter of these folks saying, you know what? I need to push off my retirement because I'm just not sure what's coming. Yeah. Right. And specifically to policy uncertainty, right? So it isn't necessarily just market risk or things like that, or it's the policy concern. So it's taxes and what's going to happen with Social Security and, you know, all these kinds of things. And you know what? The hard part with this is that we get it. It's each of these is a concerning factor, but man, when you pile them on top of each other,
12: yeah,
10: it is very concerning, right? Yeah. Mm-hmm. It's one thing to go, okay, well, how do I deal with inflation? Okay. That's one thing, right? Well, but now also, how do I deal with potential rising taxes with rising inflation? And how do I deal with potential rising costs for healthcare with inflation and taxes? And then how do I deal with market? I mean, like, it's just this list just goes on and on and on and on.
12: Irma.
10: And, yeah, Irma, right? And it's Irma. Just, it's something where, yeah, we have folks come in our office every day, and these are the concerns that people have, and we get it. We understand why. And we work really hard to help allay them. But, you know, I think that this is something that just doesn't get talked about enough. And when the market has a great day, it's almost like there's like this euphoric moment of like, awesome, let's just, you know, I gotta scrape up some more money to put into the market, right? Yeah. And there's nothing wrong with the market, but it just isn't the end all be all to everything, right? That's the issue here, right? It takes a plan to be successful in retirement.
12: Yeah. It's interesting to go along with that. You know, you just meant that percent, 28%. So basically 30% of the people, they've increased their emergency funds. So what is that saying?
10: Yeah.
12: Oh, right? Yeah. They're concerned. So they're putting more away in cash. And then 33% are shifting to more conservative investments. And I think there's a lot of wisdom in that. I mean, look at Warren Buffett's company, Berkshire Hathaway. They have as much cash now that really the amount that he has in cash is more than a lot of countries' total GDP. So again, you know, he's got cash for a reason. He's worried about the valuation of the market. It's overpriced right now, and he's gonna make some great decisions when the market corrects. But what about it can have the devastating effect for somebody that's getting ready to retire, right? We talk about sequence of return risk. So all of these are things that we need to be concerned about when it comes to retirement planning.
10: Mm-hmm.
13: And folks, if you want to get a head start, taxbillseattle.com gets into what we're talking about right here. Taxbillseattle.com. Check it out. And again, if you're concerned, and I think we all are, that'll be a great place to start today is taxbillseattle.com. And you mentioned something, I forget which one said it, but you use the word complacency, and that can really be devastating in a retirement plan.
10: Yeah, you know, and we see that a lot, right? Because it's something where, again, you know, it's almost kind of like, I think about it like this. I worked at a company once, and we were kind of talking about the salespeople there. And oftentimes when somebody is doing well at their job in sales, right? And they have these high sale numbers and they're closing lots of business and stuff. There's a lot of other things that they can be complacent about, right? Because those sales, that looks really good. And that kind of masks these other problems that might be there, right? But when those sales start to drop, then suddenly that mask gets pulled away from those other issues and they become more, focused on, right? More to the front. It's the same thing with the market. When the market does well, everybody gets complacent, whether you realize it or not, it happens. And you go, man, things are going really good. You know, okay. Well, yeah, I mean, there is kind of this concern over here with this thing and there's this concern over here. And, but you know, it's my account's doing really well. I mean, I'm up like 15% already this year, right? There's just not a lot to be worried about. But when the market starts to tumble, then suddenly everybody is frantic. But I will say this, the people that aren't are the people with a plan. The people that took the time to figure out where do I put the money so that when the market does struggle, because we know that it will at some point, right? That history shows that. We're not saying it'll struggle forever, but it will have a downturn at some point. So when that happens, where do I go to have the income that I need? How much of my money is protected? And equally as important, how much of my money is actually at risk, right? But that's a question that is often not addressed and something that needs to be there, because that complacency, I mean, it's the same as failing to plan is planning to fail. It's sure. The same type of thing, right? If we're that complacent and we haven't put together a plan, then we're really going to be in a rough spot.
12: Yeah, and this is why if you're listening right now and you are worried a little bit, but you've been complacent, please pick up the phone, because what we want you to know, if you come in and see us, we're going to have nothing more than a conversation. You're going to leave your checkbook at home, and we're just going to look at your tax situation a little bit. Maybe there's some things that we can talk about, maybe a backdoor Roth, or we have a CPA in our office. What about income? Is your income guaranteed to be there forever, no matter what happens in the market? What about Medicare and Social Security? Two big questions that everybody that's listening, that's getting ready to retire, is got to make important decisions on. And you can mess this up big time, and it could cost you hundreds of thousands of dollars. So please, if you're listening, pick up the phone, let Elevated have a conversation and help you put to bed some of these questions that you have and make your retirement become a reality and not just a fairy tale.
13: That sounds fantastic. 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
0: ABC News, I'm Mike Dabowski. President Trump now says the U.S. is semi-negotiating with Iran, despite reports from Iranian state media that no formal negotiations are underway between the two countries. The president telling Axios today, we are low-keying it. Meanwhile, Iran appears close to striking a new deal with Oman, which would allow some traffic through an Iranian-controlled route in the Strait of Hormuz. Mark Esper served as defense secretary during the first Trump administration and tells ABC's This Week the Iranians now believe they have the upper hand. After 5 months of war,
22: the Houthis just this morning attacked the Saudi refinery on the Red Sea. Yesterday, Iran attacked a UAE ship. But they've also, they being Tehran, have tried to expand this conflict. There was a long shot taken at an Egyptian port on the Mediterranean Sea to show the range of their weapons.
0: And officials in Nevada now say the bug fire near Reno has expanded and now covers 6,500 square miles. This is ABC News.
5: We'll have a pleasant morning today around the Sound as clouds will move out of the area throughout the morning hours. High temperatures today near 80 degrees with mostly sunny skies. Enjoy your weekend.
9: We are back on Elevate Your Wealth. Casey Elkins is here. Mark Stimson is here. My name's Steve Siddall. We've just been having a great conversation. In the last segment, we really got into, and I like the discussion on complacency because you really described a situation that I think a lot of us can find ourselves in. Mm-hmm. You get to a point where you're feeling very confident and it's like everything's right. Like Mark, you said, the market's never going to go down. Well, it might. And so this gets into somebody who says, I don't need a withdrawal plan for $2.3 million. I would think that might be the wrong thing to say. I don't know.
10: Yeah, I would definitely agree with you, disagree with the article.
9: Yeah.
10: Right. It says here, my advisor says I don't need a withdrawal plan for my $2.3 million portfolio. Is he right? Well, I mean, I guess if you're only going to take like $10,000 a year out of it, then I guess that might be right. But the specifics of this indicate that that's not the circumstance. So, I think here's the thing. I think if you have $10 million, you need a withdrawal plan. I think if you have $20 million, you need a withdrawal plan. And, if you got $500,000, you need a withdrawal plan. I don't really think that it has an impact until maybe you get to a point where you just have hundreds of millions of dollars. Then, yeah, there's probably just not a lot to worry about. But here's the reality of it. The more people make, oftentimes the more that they spend, right? I mean, we talked about this. I can say from my personal experience when my wife and I first got married, which, as I mentioned earlier, 16 years we just celebrated, but when we first got married, we found a way to live on $40,000 or $50,000 a year. That was what we made. That's all we had, right? And so we found a way to make it work. Well, then suddenly, life changes and you get a pay raise and, you work hard and all these things happen. And suddenly now we've got $75,000 or $80,000 a year coming in, right? And then eventually it continues to go up and up and up. But it's not like I go from $50,000 a year worth of income to $75,000. And then I save $25,000, right? That's not what people do, right? They spend the $25,000 extra. The same thing happens, right? If you make, and I'm using big numbers to just illustrate the point, but if you make $500,000 a year, you find a way to live on the $500,000. And that's a great life that you're living, right? But now you make $750,000. I don't think people save $250,000 because we see it all the time. They don't save that extra $250,000. They find a way to spend a lot of it. Now, they still save well and they have nice things and they have a nice house and all this kind of stuff. But ultimately, at the end of the day, people spend the income that they have. And so if you don't have a withdrawal plan for your $2.3 million portfolio, then one of two things is going to happen. You're going to take out too much and spend more than you should because you didn't think you needed a plan or your advisor said you were fine without it. So you're going to overspend and have a panic attack a few years from now when you see what your accounts are at. That's option one. Option two, and this is the thing that we see more often, is you're going to be nervous about taking money out of your account because you don't know how long it will last. You don't know how much you can take consistently. And so instead, what you do is you don't go on the trip, you don't get the new car, you don't remodel the kitchen, you don't spend the time with the grandkids like you should, and you don't take the assets out because it doesn't feel good to call your advisor and say, hey, I need $40,000. It just doesn't feel good. Now, you might do it if you have to replace the roof, but ultimately, at the end of the day, you're not going to probably do it for a lot of fun things. And so that's the disservice that I think comes with what is brought out in this article, and we'll get into some more details of it. But the thing here being that you've got to have a withdrawal plan. You have got to have a withdrawal plan, an income plan, so that you feel confident when you go spend the money that next month you're going to have the money again, right? That's a very important piece to the puzzle. And that's ultimately, at the end of the day, for every job that anybody has ever had, that's the agreement that you had with your employer, right? I go to work, I get my paycheck, and the agreement is that we're going to do the same thing next month, right? It has to be the same deal in your retirement. You need to know that I wake up today, I spend it, I enjoy it, and I have fun. Next month, I have the income that I need to do the same thing next month because I'm still planning on being around, right? So we got to make the most of this, and you have got to have an income.
12: I'm going to piggyback what Casey just said big time because, you know, Boeing was on strike here a couple years ago now, and what did everybody want back?
10: Pension,
12: right? And why is that? Because it's guaranteed income. This article talks, this individual had, you know, $2.3 million, and he had in different buckets.
10: Yeah,
12: it was
10: great
12: awesome,
10: savings,
12: right?
10: Yeah.
12: It allows him to be, the advisor that didn't want him to have a plan says, we're going to keep everything because you got a lot of different buckets and it can be very flexible. But most of us as planners that care about income especially want to make sure that the baseline is always covered, right? Mm-hmm. With guaranteed assets that are going to produce a certain amount of income and not be subject to sequence of return risk, which we won't spend a lot of time on that, but that matters because if you've got everything or the bulk of it in the market and you have to draw down at the time that the market starts going down, it can eat your portfolio up quickly. And that's why this article, I just love some of the things in here. I love what one reader said. He said, one reason your advisor may not be laying out a more detailed withdrawal plan is that you don't know whether you'll return to work. Well, this individual was supposedly going to work part-time. Well, what if you don't?
10: Mm-hmm.
12: Where's the flexibility mm-hmm. then? Then right. What are you going to do, right? So again, I believe, and Casey does too, this is why everyone needs a plan. We need to know that certain expenses are going to be covered no matter what the market does. And that matters in the long run. And I tell you what, it's interesting that our grandparents and our parents never talked much about money, right? Because they always had two guaranteed sources of income. Social Security and a pension.
10: Mm-hmm.
12: Well, the problem is pensions are gone today. So how do we replace that pension? Well, there's certain bond ladders that you can do and CD ladders. Annuities are basically every pension plan in the country is an annuity contract. So there's ways to guarantee income that can just help put together a plan that's going to last no matter what the market does. So that's why we bring this up. A plan matters.
10: Let me just jump in real quick. TaxBillSeattle.com is a tax calculator, which is a great tool. 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It doesn't require a tremendous amount of information, but you can see what that might do for your retirement. 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That'll get you a copy of the book. It'll come in a golden envelope, Willy Wonka golden ticket to retirement. So we'd love to share that with you. And same thing, if you set an appointment later on to come in and meet us here in the office, we'll have a book here for you as well. But you know, it's something really interesting in this article that I want to mention. There's a couple of quotes here, and some of them are kind of lengthy, so I won't read this whole article to you like it's story time here on the radio. But there is a thought. It says this individual wrote in, you know, kind of asking for financial advice. And part of what he said was he's talking about the advisor that told him he did not need a withdrawal strategy for his portfolio. And there it says they also believe it's unnecessary to plan around a worst case market scenario. It says that their explanation is they're less concerned about identifying today where every future dollar will come from. As the picture becomes clearer about employment, spending needs, market conditions, they can revisit the withdrawal strategy and determine the most tax efficient approach. And so there's another part of this where he talks about flexibility, right? And the advisor is saying you should be flexible, those kinds of things. Here's the key. Flexibility still starts somewhere, right? You still have a starting point. So I can appreciate that we may not know all the specifics of the future. And so, yes, we can't lay out every single dollar where it's going to come from, but we still need to know that we have the assets that we need and that the income is dependable. You think of a bridge, right? Or you think of a high rise, a skyscraper. Those buildings are meant to be flexible because in an earthquake, in wind, those type of things, they need to be able to flex, right? If they're so rigid, they'll break. That's the issue, right? So there is flexibility, but at the same time, there's still a bridge that shows you how to get from point A to point B. And if there's a storm as you're driving across it, the bridge will flex, give you the flexibility that you need so you can still get to point B. Not having a withdrawal plan is like asking me to drive out into the water without a bridge that shows me how I get from A to B. Yeah, like I'm just supposed to drive out there and hope for the best. There needs to be a withdrawal plan. I mean, this is one of the most frustrating articles that I've ever read. I just can't imagine having somebody walk in our doors. And Mark, let me ask you this. If you think about it, we have other advisors here in the office besides me and you. So ultimately, those guys, they do a phenomenal job, right? But you and I own the company together. And so if they came in, we had a lead come, we had somebody come in, a client come in, and we were talking about that appointment and how it went and how we're going to be able to help them and what we can do for them. And they said, yeah, I told them just be really flexible with your retirement. You don't need a withdrawal strategy. I think that would probably be the last day that they ever worked at Elevated.
9: I would think so too.
10: Yeah, right. There's no way. And yeah, so the advisor that said this, I am just like, I am bewildered that he would make this statement.
12: In fact, it asks for some other opinions about this. And the very last sentence in the article says, this advisor has left you with more questions than answers. That's really the bottom line. He's not answering the most important part of this is, how do I turn my nice nest egg that they've done a fantastic job of saving? How have I turned it into an income strategy that's going to last myself and my wife's lifetime and maybe leave a nice legacy for our children or grandchildren? Again, I'm with Casey. This is so not a good article for us because it goes against everything that we truly believe in. And it's out there and there are advisors that are doing this. And so please, if you don't have an advisor helping you set up a plan, go call us. We're not going to let you do this without some kind of a plan. So if you're kind of out there wondering what to do, please give us a call.
10: Yeah, this is your opportunity to do that. If you'd like to get a plan, you'd like to figure out what retirement could look like for you, how to drive from point A to point B and still have the flexibility that you need to create the income, deal with taxes, inflation, what the market holds, all those concerns, please don't hesitate. Pick up the phone. Give us a call. We'll be happy to have that conversation completely complimentary. No obligation right here in the office.
9: We'd love to hear from you today. 866-668-3625 is how you get started, folks. It's 866-668-3625. 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
9: 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Casey's here. Mark is here. And we have been talking really just about a lot of stuff. The last segment, too, we've got lots to talk about. And I like these questions this week because I'll just jump into this first one. They were sure their adult kids would be off the payroll by now, but somehow they're still helping with car insurance and student loans. How can retirees support family without putting their own financial future at risk?
12: You know, this is a question that I wanted to kind of address because this happened last week. We had an appointment. Wonderful. Two women came into the office. They're best friends. They both work in the service industry, hospitality, bartenders, actually, and they both work out at the airport. So I give them a lot of credit. They're on their feet a lot. And one had done pretty good with a couple of different properties that she owned, but was also way behind in what they needed to be able to create income. And all they're going to have is Social Security. And I think those listening realize just Social Security living around here in Seattle, that's going to be a tough road. Yeah, it's a tough road to hoe there. And so, again, we want to help as best we can. But one of the things I realized in talking with her is the house that they've got one child living in a house, and then the other house, they helped one of her child's friends. They're a young couple. But that house, the rent that she's charging on it is about 50% of what it should be. And she's funding basically a lot of the cost of that property because it's not paid off. And so what it's doing to her right now, along with the expenses that she's dealing with her daughter, she's committing retirement suicide. And she admitted that. She says, yeah, I got to have a conversation. Realistically, should probably sell that property, needs to put it into something that's going to help generate guaranteed income. Because if you're not careful about this, and we all love our children, right? I know I have three children and I love them all, but I don't want to sacrifice my retirement because I'm helping them too much. It doesn't mean that we shouldn't be doing things to help our children. That's not what I'm saying, but there's a lot of people out there. Kids are boomeranging back home. There's adult children are finding, especially in our area, it's tough to buy real estate right now. Casey's going and building a house right now. We know how much money that's taken. It's not easy to do that in our area. And we want to help our children, but some of them, they pay their car insurance for them. They're paying their phone bills for them. And some of these children are in their 30s. Mm-hmm. And it's like, at what point are you going to say, you've got to put on your big boy pants and take care of some of these costs right now? Because I can't continue to afford to do this. Maybe you can, but it's probably going to mean that you're never going to retire. You're going to keep working until you pass away. Mm-hmm. And I don't think that's what most of us want to see happen. So this is something that I think we got to be willing to have heart to hearts with our children and so that they understand where I'm at, especially with, you know, my income needs or our income needs, you know, because we need to retire. I don't want to keep working my whole life.
10: Right. You know, and I think the thing is too, it obviously comes from a good place, right?
12: Yes, absolutely.
10: It does, right? It comes from really, I mean, a wonderful place, right? You want to help. You want to help your own. You want to help your child have a leg up that you didn't have when you were their age.
12: Yeah.
10: Undoubtedly, you've probably had the thought of, man, you know, when I was that age, I wish that somebody, you know, I wish my parents were in a spot to help me, or I wish that somebody had given me a break on this or that. And I, like I said, it comes from really a wonderful place. But there also has to be an understanding of what it truly costs you. If you're paying X bill for them, or you're letting them live at home for free and cover all of their expenses, it doesn't just cost you that $1,000. Let's say it's $1,000 on for this bill, okay? This fictitious bill we're making. Let's say it's $1,000. It doesn't just cost you that $1,000. One, it costs you that $1,000 every month. Two, it costs you that $1,000 not being invested in the market.
1: Yep.
10: And the compounding growth and interest that that could create over the next X amount of years. And chances are, you know, if you've been paying that for them and they're in their late 20s or 30s or, you know, whatever their age is, that's kind of neither here nor there. But how long you've been paying it does have an impact, because if you're paying that $1,000 a month, that's $12,000 a year that you pay. That's $12,000 a year that doesn't go into your investment account and then grow for the next 10 or 15 years before you retire. And that's $12,000 every single year that that doesn't happen. And so you miss all the compounding, you miss all that growth. And what that does is it has a negative impact on your retirement. Now, that all being said, if that's how you want to spend the money, that's great. Spend the money. We just want you to know the impact that it has and could have in your life. And you, if you're okay with that, then that's totally fine. And we have some clients that have enough assets to pay those bills for their kids.
1: Yep.
10: And it's totally fine. And it isn't going to mess up their retirement. It does affect their retirement, but it will not mess up their retirement. And that's the difference, is sometimes we see folks that are allowing those, that contribution or that charitable side, you know, the loving mother and father side, to actually negatively impact their retirement. Mm-hmm. And that's a hard one for us, right? Because we see where it comes from. Like I said, we see the good, but 10, 15, 20 years from now, when you're retired and inflation is more than it is now and housing is expensive and medical is a lot, all those kinds of things.
1: Yep.
10: Are you still going to be able to support yourself? Or is it going to be, hey, I helped you out talking to your kids. I helped you out for all these years. Yep. Now I need some help. And the reality of it is that's not what most people want for their retirement. Now, in some circumstances, that's okay. Some, you know, cultures, generationally, family dynamics, whatever it may be. Again, we just want you to know, and the decision is yours. We just want you to know what that looks like. And all too often, people kind of make that decision without weighing it out.
12: How many times do we talk about passing money on to our children with warm hands versus cold hands, right? Mm-hmm. Making memories now. And there's ways to do this. We're big believers in that. We just want everyone to be on the same page, to be totally transparent about how this is going to affect you in the long run. And so this is something we just want our clients to be thinking about. Doesn't mean you have to change what you're doing. But like this client I was just telling everyone about, she realized she got to have a hard conversation. And I think our conversation has helped her to be willing to do that now. That's a good thing and a good place to come from. We don't want her to cut her daughter off. That's not what we're saying. Mm-hmm. But I think a heart-to-heart conversation is needed, because mom is going to ultimately be the one to pay the ultimate price, right? Because she doesn't have that conversation.
9: Mm-hmm. Wow. And again, these are all kinds of things that people are wondering. And again, Casey and Mark are here to help answer the questions. And if you'd like more questions answered, visit BreakTheGlassBook.com. 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And they will send it to you in a pretty gold envelope, I promise. 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And let's see, we got time for another question here. It's a couple, they're in their early 60s, retired early, and relying mostly on a taxable brokerage account. With Social Security still a few years off, they're wondering, should they start drawing from their Roth IRA now to avoid future tax hits, or let it keep growing tax-free as long as possible?
10: That's a really good question. And you know what? I think this is something that a lot of people ask themselves, right? Like, where do I take the income from first?
9: Of course.
10: Right? What's the sequence? How do I do it the right way? Because nobody wants to pay taxes, right? So it'd be great, right? If I take the money out of my Roth account, I think this is sometimes how people reason. If I take the money out of my Roth account, I'm not paying taxes on it. That's great. Then I'll get to Social Security. I'll start my Social Security and that'll be good. And so sometimes that is the path that people will choose. But, maybe for our audience, just kind of think about that a little bit, right? If you were retired now at 60, let's say you're 7 years, let's say, from starting Social Security, because you're going to wait till 67, and you've got a taxable brokerage account with appreciated stock that is taxable when you sell it, or you have a Roth account that's tax-free, right? You could take the money out tax-free. Which one do you go to first? The answer is definitely don't go to the Roth first, right? We really don't want you to go to the Roth first. And I'll tell you why. As much as it hurts to pay capital gains tax on your Microsoft stock or your Costco stock or Apple stock or whatever it is, that stinks, but you get it at a favorable tax rate, which for most folks is 15%, okay? So if you can sell that stock, realize the growth, get a 15% tax bill, which I wish you could get zero, but that's just really not much of an option, right?
12: That's not a thing that you would say.
10: The 15%, right? That's a pretty good. You got to feel good about that, right? Pay 15%. Keep doing that as long as you can. Get to your Social Security, start the income there, and then the Roth account will be even more valuable than it is today. And not just because it's grown, but for a couple of other reasons. That money grew tax-free. So if it was $100,000 today, 7 years from now, let's say it's $200,000. That money has doubled over the last 10 years. That's great. There's $200,000. You now have $200,000 tax-free that you didn't pay any taxes on in the meantime. And not only that, but do you think tax rates will be higher 10 years from now than they are today? Chances are probably yes, right? That's where I'm at. I know that's where you're at, Steve. I know that's where Mark is. I think that's where most people are thinking the taxes are going to be higher. So if money is tax-free, regardless of the tax rate, the longer we hold it and the tax rate goes up, now that $200,000 that's tax-free is even more valuable, right? So the longer you can wait on your Roth, the better. That is the last money that you want to start drawing down. You don't want to pull on that money first. Now, there are some circumstances where if you're

0: is your opportunity. Pick up the phone, give us a call. Steve will share the number with you here in just a second. We'd be happy to meet with you. It's completely complimentary, no obligation. I've said it before, I'll say it again. Exactly who you hear on the radio is exactly who you're going to get when you come into the office. We'd love to see you here, and we'll see you next week. Steve, the number?
1: We'd love to hear from you today, 866-668-3625. That's 866-668-3625. But is that simple? Make the call today. 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Make yourself happy and get yourself a plan put together. Casey, Mark, always a pleasure. We'll look forward to next week.
2: 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Investors should carefully review the investment opportunity's entire package of offering documents for more information and description of the risks involved. And prospective investors should ask such questions and perform such diligence as required to make an investment decision.
3: 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The content provided is intended for informational and educational purposes only. The views, statements, and opinions expressed herein are those of the individual speakers and not necessarily those of Foundations and its affiliates. The information contained herein does not constitute an offer to sell any securities or represent an express or implied opinion or endorsement of any specific investment opportunity, offering, or issuer. Any discussion of performance or returns is not indicative of future results. Any discussions of specific strategies are for informational purposes only and have been provided to help determine whether they may be appropriate for your specific situation. If applicable, the primary goal is converting retirement assets into a Roth IRA is to reduce the future tax liability on the distributions you take in retirement or on the distributions of your beneficiaries. Each individual investor's situation is different and any ideas provided may not be appropriate for your particular circumstances. Comments regarding a particular client's experience may or may not be the same as another client's experience and is not an indication that any client or prospective client will experience the same or a higher level of future success or performance. Foundation only transacts business in those jurisdictions where it's properly registered or is excluded or exempted from registration requirements. Registration as an investment advisor is not an endorsement of the firm by securities regulators and does not mean the advisor has achieved a specific level of skill or ability. Nothing herein constitutes a recommendation that any security, portfolio, or securities or investment strategy is suitable for any specific person. No legal or tax advice is provided. 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
7: From ABC News, I'm Mike Dubusky. There are growing calls for Republican Congressman Max Miller of Ohio to drop out of his congressional race amid allegations of domestic abuse. The congressman strenuously denies those allegations. ABC's Stephen Portnoy is in Washington.
8: Sources tell us that the president called Max Miller last week, and he raised concerns about the congressman's chances. You know, Trump's former press secretary, Stephanie Grisham, is among the women who have aired allegations of abuse against Miller, which he denies. Miller and Grisham were a couple during Trump's first term.
7: On the other side of the aisle, Democrat Alexandria Ocasio-Cortez isn't saying she won't run for president in 2028, with polls showing she's a top

0: Democratic contender. ABC News Washington correspondent Jonathan Carl spoke with the New York congresswoman on ABC's This Week.
1: Are you going to run for president?
2: I mean, I'm focused on winning the midterms. I'm running for Congress right now.
1: But, I mean, do you see this as something... I know you said you're open to it. Is it a realistic possibility for you?
2: I haven't ruled out the possibility.
0: It comes as moderate Democrats announce a new multi-million dollar ad campaign targeting the Democratic Socialists of America, of which AOC is a member, saying the progressive movement poses a mortal danger for the party. Following a number of shootings by ICE agents across the country, the agency is now committing to their agents wearing body cameras.
3: Every immigration and customs enforcement officer in the field will have a body-worn camera by the end of August, according to the agency's acting director. David Venturella, saying the agency is committed to, quote, transparency and accountability in a statement released over the weekend. The acting director saying the agency will not release body-worn camera footage, quote, when doing so could compromise investigations or privacy. Luke Barr, ABC News, Washington.
0: NORAD says it's intercepted two aircrafts that entered restricted airspace over Bedminster, New Jersey. 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
5: I'm E.S. Henry for Northwest News Radio. The Seattle City Council is looking to create a no-call list that would prevent businesses from contacting homeowners and convincing those homeowners to sell their homes for sub-value rates. Currently, homeowners can be contacted by telemarketers, and many elderly and low-income residents are being manipulated into selling their homes. The No Solicitation Registry was proposed in a city council meeting this week, and it would allow people to block solicitation calls that might force them out of their homes. Council members called those solicitation calls predatory, and the registry could be implemented as soon as next year. Olympia School District Superintendent Patrick Murphy is calling for a timeline to announce school closures in the Olympia School District. The district has seen a decline of student enrollment and currently is operating at a 66% capacity. A study has been conducted on schools within the district over the last 2 years, and Murphy believes that it's time to take that information to the public in the form of public hearings. Budget requirements are causing the district to reevaluate how space is used and how resources are allocated, and the district is continuing to see declines in student population. The Tumwater School District has been named as a defendant in a sexual abuse case and is being accused of negligence in protecting student athletes. Three men have filed suit against a former coach, Paul Beatty, of grooming and sexually abusing them between the ages of 9 and 15 years old in the 1980s. Attorneys for the plaintiffs filed the original lawsuit in Thurston County Superior Court in January and asked for a deeper investigation into the allegations this week. The lawsuit, in the amount of $150 million, alleges that Tumwater School District knew about the activity and failed to protect those students. The district is cooperating with the investigation, but has asked the court for a dismissal of the case. For Northwest News Radio, I'm E.S. Henry. We'll see a good mix of sun and clouds in the area today, but a little bit less haze as breezes continue to move smoke out of the area and improve visibility. Moderate air quality for the rest of the weekend. Partly cloudy skies throughout the day with high temperatures staying close to 80 degrees. Low temperatures overnight will drop down into the mid-50s. Similar conditions as we enter the work week with high temperatures for Monday expected near 76 degrees. Enjoy your weekend.
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13: Hey, hi. Welcome to the show, everybody. I'm your host, Kenny Michaels, and it's great to be here today. We got an awesome show planned today, so if you're listening today, this is not a show you're going to want to miss. All right, welcome to the show. I'm Kenny Michaels. This is Striking Gold. The number to get me live, phone lines are now on here in studio. The amazing Wendy, as usual, is handling calls. Go ahead and call in at 888-961-0222. That's the number to get me live. I'm Kenny Michaels, the Brad Pitt of precious metals. Or you can go to kennysgoldquiz.com. Here we go, here we go, here we go. Listen very carefully. The war is on. Now, you think I'm talking about Iran. I'm not. The war is on between China and the United States about gold. There's a battle. It's a good battle. It's a positive battle. But the battle is on. China bought 15 tons of gold in the month of July. Okay? They are desperately trying to pass the U.S., as the country with the most gold. Now, as someone who owns gold, I love this news. Because, as I've said before on this show, as much as I'm proud to be an American, and you know, proud to be an American, cause at least I know I'm free. I should be singing, proud to know the Chinese, cause my IRA is soaring, cause I'm in gold. So at the end of the day, I don't care who the winner's gonna be. I'm rooting. I just have my popcorn and I'm watching the movie. Either Trump's going to do it or China's going to do it. Now, here's some big announcements I'm going to make. First of all, a publication called MoneyWire, which is something I read a lot, says China even buys gold when there's a dip. And they said the reset of gold, meaning the repricing in China, has already happened. It's already happening, they're saying. That's great news if your IRA is in physical gold and silver. When Bank of America heard that, they said, August will be a very tough month for stocks. Great for gold. Let's go. Let's go. And our president, as you know, is a very big gold fan, right? And so recently, there was a video out when Trump held up the World Cup trophy. You know that it's a trophy with a soccer ball on top, right? And it's in all gold. And someone gave it to President Trump to look at, hold in his hand. Trump made a comment about that. Listen to this.
14: There's nothing like gold, and there's nothing like solid gold.
13: There's nothing like gold. There's nothing like solid gold. Praise you, Mr. President. Praise you, praise you, praise you. Now, Trump also tweeted, this is an exact quote by your president. He said, remember, he who holds the gold makes the rules. If your IRA is in gold, the government plays by your rules because you hold the gold. If you're in stocks, you play by their rules. He who holds the gold makes the rules. Because when you take your RMDs, when you pull money out of your retirement account and you're in gold, you pay a lot less to Uncle Sam, right? So if you're in gold, the government plays by your rules. If you're in paper, you play by their rules. Do you understand what I'm saying? Okay. So he who holds the gold makes the rules. It's that simple. And the funniest part about all this is that country after country after country are buying up physical gold and silver and waiting to see what happens between China and the U.S. as to who's going to reprice it first. Who cares? Just let it get repriced. Because the minute that happens, boom, your IRA hits the roof. Boom. Like a SpaceX rocket ship. Boom. Okay. And your money in the bank. Yeah, let's talk about that. What a scam money in the bank is. What a scam. Hi, I'm with Bank of America. Open a 6-month CD here. We'll give you 4%. So you get suckered into that. You open up a stinking CD and then the bank says, okay, we're going to give you 4%. You go home thinking you hit Powerball when in fact at the end of the year, they send you a tax form for the 4%. You go to your accountant, you give it to your accountant, say, hey, I earned this interest. The accountant says, okay, well, on that interest, you only made 1% because you got to pay tax on the other 3%. What a scam. But in gold, that shiny stuff, you know, you heard what President Trump said. It's beautiful. There's nothing like gold, solid gold. That's what he said. That's what he said. And there is no tax form. What a beautiful thing. What a beautiful thing. When you own gold at home, it sits in your safe and it shines and gleams and shines and gleams, transfers to your heirs with no government involvement. As it goes up, it just goes up in your safe. There's no tax form. Nobody hands you a tax form. That's the beauty of gold. 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Right now. You call somebody right now. Say, hey, I'm listening to the good-looking, stunningly gorgeous Kenny Michaels. 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You know what happens. Okay. You fill out 2 or 3 questions. Nobody fails the quiz. My 1-year-old grandson takes the quiz and he passes it. So nobody fails the quiz, right? So you go on kennysgoldquiz.com. You answer 2 or 3 questions, hit finish, submit, close, whatever it says. I didn't design it. Don't yell at me. Whatever the button says. All I'm telling you is when you're done on that website, it will come to my email. When it comes to my email, you know what happens. You got it. You got it. You better be showered and look good on the other end of the phone because the best looking guy in radio is going to call you and go, hi there. This is Kenny Michaels, host of the show Striking Gold. You went online looking for some information. How can I help you? And no, it's not going to be AI. It's not going to be a robot. It's going to be me. So go to kennysgoldquiz.com. Okay, you can call Golden Crest Metals, 888-406-6222. Now, If you want to get me live on air right now, you want to call in about buying gold and silver, this is the most exciting time you can imagine for physical metals. Our president is always talking about gold and China. China is on its way to possibly surpassing the U.S. as the country with the most gold. The race is on. And the winner? Gold. You know how when they race, like in the Olympics, you know, and they run the, what is it, the 50 meter, 60? I don't even know what I'm doing here, but you know what I mean. You know what I mean, a race, right? And they're running around the track, running around, and there goes, there, that's it. There's China in the U.S., China in the U.S., and China in, and they're chasing the little gold ball. China in the U.S., China in the U.S., they're running. When they cross the finish line, the checkered flag goes up. The winner is... gold! Not China, not the U.S. The winner is gold. And that's what we're seeing right now. China's going crazy with gold. China, according to MoneyWire, the reset of gold and silver in China is underway. Wow! No wonder my retirement account is exploding. Oh, by the way, last week you saw the crash of the market, right? You saw how the stock market tumbled. What was it, 1,200 points or something? Woo! How much money did you lose last week? Please call in right now, 888-961-0222. That's the number to get me live. The amazing Wendy's on phones. Call in right now and tell me how much money you lost last week. I want to know how much money you lost last week. And I also want to know, do you trust Wall Street? Do you trust them? If the answer is no, I have a second question. So call in right now, 888-961-0222, and tell me if you trust Wall Street. I want to know. And be honest, right? Because I'm going to play a video soon for you about Wall Street. And when you hear it, if you trust Wall Street, you're not going to believe what you're going to hear. And if you don't trust Wall Street, you're about to do the Fred Sanford thing. You know, from Sanford and Son, the show, when he grabs the chest and he goes, Elizabeth, honey, I'm coming to join you. How much do you trust Wall Street? That's what I want to know. If your answer is I don't, my question to you is, do you always give your money to people you don't trust? Now think about it. I'm not trying to be insulting. I'm just asking, right? If I don't trust somebody, I'm not going to give them a couple $100,000 and go, here, hold this for me. Seriously? Now, what I'm about to ask next has nothing to do with your religious beliefs, but here's a question. Do you trust God? Do you trust God? If the answer is yes, well, that's good, because what you don't know about God is this. He is also a financial advisor. Right? We all have, you know, I don't have a financial advisor because I think they're a waste of money. However, some people have a financial advisor. And your financial advisor puts you in paper. If you're in stocks, you're playing by the government's rules. If you're in gold, you set the rule. The government plays by your rules. Do you understand? You can either play by their rules or they can play by your rules. He who holds the gold makes the rules. Well, God is a financial advisor. You don't believe me? I can prove it. He's not in a leisure suit like the guy at Schwab. He's not like that. All you got to do is open the Bible, and it says gold will give you divine wealth and divine peace. Wow, your spiritual financial advisor, the man himself, is saying, hey, if you move to gold, you'll have divine wealth and divine peace. There you go. Bank of America says gold's going to be the big winner here. What do they know? Well, they know the same thing I know. China and the U.S. are battling it out. Now I have some news about silver. Ready for this? Startup Fortune, which is another financial website I read, says that Wall Street is saying to expect silver to hit 150 by the end of the year. That's tripling. Woo! Tripling. So China and the U.S., there's a gold ball going around the track. China and the U.S. are chasing the gold ball like this. Chasing it. It's the Olympics. And they're chasing. And they're going around the track and they're running to see who's going to reprice gold first. And they're chasing and Trump is saying to Xi, ha ha, I got you. And Xi is saying, ha ha, I'm ahead. And they're running. Bam, they cross the finish line. The winner is my IRA, because I'm in gold. What I'm trying to tell you here is that the battle is on. You benefit from the battle. Do you understand that? Okay, Bank of America now saying, according to Startup Fortune, saying that Wall Street of all places is saying to expect silver to triple by the end of the year. You're talking 150 for silver. You want to wait till it triples and buy it? Well, you can, but you're going to get a lot less silver. Okay? I said, what was it, 3 months ago? I said, the Lone Ranger knew something that the rest of us didn't. When I was a little boy, the Lone Ranger used to say, hi-ho, silver, and away! I didn't know he was talking about his horse. How did I know that? I didn't know that. I had no idea. Now I know I was right. Even as a little boy, he wasn't talking about his horse. He was talking about silver. And now Wall Street has said, expect silver to triple by end of the year. Okay? So keep that in mind. All right, we have a gold miner this week. So we're going to bring him on. We're going to go to line one. Let's talk to Anthony. Anthony, welcome to the show.
15: Oh, it's a pleasure to be here. Well, great to talk to you, Kenny.
13: Well, sir, it's a pleasure to have you. And congratulations, by the way, on being this week's gold miner. I try to have a gold miner every week. Some days I have so much data, I don't have time, but I squeezed you in here, so congrats on that. So what I'm going to do, a very tough thing right now, Anthony. I'm going to shut my mouth, which is the hardest thing for me to ever do, and allow you to tell us your story. Go ahead, brother.
15: My story is back in 2015 or so, you know, I switched my IRA from a 401k IRA into a gold IRA without doing my homework. Like, you know, I was really foolish for that. And I'll tell you, it was like about $150,000. So I got it all transferred in and I looked at my balance about, let's say a month later, and it was down to $90,000. I called my representative and he told me, oh, that's just the melt value. You know, your other coins will add up to that amount if when you go to sell. So, like, you know, I waited at least until I figured I'd wait until gold would go up. And it was a long time. Then I had a, when it finally did start going up, I made my money back plus $50,000. And that is my story, my friend.
13: Yeah. And so you ended up using Golden Crest Metals, is that right?
15: That is right. And I did my homework on other companies and fool me once, shame on you. Fool me twice, shame on me. And I'm not being fooled with this company. I did my homework with you guys, 5-star ratings, and I found your show by chance out here. Comes on Saturdays and Sunday mornings. So even though it's a rerun on Sunday, I still listen to you. I love listening to you. Well, you do a great job, and you're awesome.
13: Yeah, some stations run my show again a second day, which kind of cool of them. Thank them for that. So one of the things I want to ask is, so you heard my show. You probably thought I was crazy. I am. I'm a little nuts. But you probably thought I was somewhat crazy. But here's my question. When you called Golden Crest to move a retirement account, how was that process?
15: Oh, the process was awesome. No pressure. They asked me if I wanted to make sure I wanted to do this. I said yes. And the customer service is outstanding. My advice to anybody who's on the fence about switching to a gold or precious metals IRA, go with Golden Crest Metals. They're the real deal.
13: You know what? I really appreciate that. I'm big on them. I love Golden Crest Metals. They have the best reputation industry-wide. Anthony, that's great to hear, and I'm glad my show drove you where to the right place. That's the name of the game, is to educate. I love to hear that. Real quick, how much free silver? I know that they give out free silver for everybody that comes off the good looking Kenny Michaels show. How much free silver did you end up with, sir?
15: $9,400. Thank you.
13: And now, just so you know, Anthony, Bank of America, is saying expect silver to go on a major run, and Wall Street is now saying, as of 2 days ago, expect silver to triple, to hit over 150 by year end. So imagine just the money you'd make on the free silver. Never mind your investment. That's a separate story. Imagine the money people are making just on the free silver alone if Wall Street's right. Imagine that.
15: I was like, these guys are... What company does that?
13: Yeah, well,
15: and
13: I authorize it because I'm grateful for people that tune into my show, and it's a free gift for me to say thank you. Congrats to you, brother. And by the way, for being this week's gold miner, you are getting a case of Omaha steaks. Okay. Courtesy of me and my show. We're going to ship that out to you. I think there's chicken breasts, hamburger patties. There's bacon wrapped fillets. There's hot dogs. And then there's some seasoning in the packet. So you grill it all up. Mail me a hot dog, a mustard and onions, please. And other than that, brother, congratulations. And I'm glad Golden Crest took care of you. Thank you.
15: Thank you so much, Kenny.
13: All right, brother, you're the real deal. All right, have a great weekend. Bye-bye. All right, the number to get me live, 888-961-0222. I'm Kenny Michaels. This is Striking Gold. Now, a lot of you are you know, tied up in the stock market. And you hear stories about it's going to crash. There's a lot of signs it's going to crash. There's a lot of cracks in the armor, similar to 2008. You know how bad that was. This is supposed to make that look like Disneyland, supposedly. But I don't like when they have rumors that it's going to crash. And I always ask, how much do you trust Wall Street? I ask that to everybody. Nobody has ever told me I trust it, right? Now, we're going to take a break. How close are we to break? Are we pretty close? Yeah, okay. So, after the break, I am going to play something for you. There is a book called Moneyball. Okay, it's called Moneyball. I've read it 3 times. Okay, it's called Moneyball. And the author of that book is a very well-known Wall Street guru. His name is Michael Lewis. And Michael Lewis posted a video, I want to say maybe 3-4 days ago. It was earlier in the week. 3-4 days ago. And he talks about what the stock market is really like. And I'm not going to play it now. I'm going to wait to go to break. Okay. And when we come back from break, we're going to go to that video. And if you're in stocks, if you're in stocks, you are completely in trouble, we'll call it, right? Okay. So, and if you don't believe me, wait till I play the video. So I will get to it after the break. All right. All right. So I started this show by saying he who holds the gold makes the rules. That didn't come from me. That was a tweet from President Trump. He said, remember, he who holds the gold makes the rules. If you're in gold, the government plays by your rules. If you're in stocks, paper, you play by their rules. What do I mean? Well, think about it. If you take money out of your IRA and you're in stocks, you pay a lot of tax. Take it out in gold, you pay a lot less tax. So, if you're in gold, if you hold the gold, you make the rules. If they hold the paper, they make the rules. Where do you want to be? I want to be the guy making the rules. I don't want to be the guy following the rules. Does that make sense? Perfect. We're going to take a quick break. I'm Kenny Michaels. 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We'll be right back.
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5: I'm E.S. Henry for Northwest News Radio. The state of Oregon has removed two political parties from its ballots as they don't currently carry enough members to nominate candidates for November's general election. The Oregon Secretary of State's office announced that the Conservative Constitution Party of Oregon and the We the People Party no longer have enough registered members to meet qualifications for nominating candidates. The We the People Party was created to nominate Robert Kennedy to the ballot in 2024, and they currently have 446 members. The party removals leave eight individual parties eligible for making nominations for those positions. The state of Washington is looking to enforce the Clean Air Act in the state by 2045, but local utility providers are looking to expand gas as an option for fueling the state's electrical grid. State law requires that energy providers be carbon-free within the next 19 years, but moves by PSE and Williams Gas show that natural gas is being considered to power the local electrical needs. Those changes would make natural gas the major provider of electricity, surpassing hydropower as the major source of electrical production in Washington. A 22-year-old man from Renton has been charged with second-degree murder after hitting a coworker on a motorcycle with his vehicle. Court documents allege that Tyler Sorensen intentionally struck 21-year-old Jonathan Langdon in traffic. Langdon was thrown from his vehicle and killed. Claire Weber from Como News with the details.
19: Investigators say the suspect admitted to becoming enraged after seeing the victim and their female coworker hug. He said his blood was boiling and it led him to follow the victim in his car.
5: The incident took place on July 31st near the Costco in Issaquah. Sorensen pled not guilty against those charges and his bail has been set at $2 million. For Northwest News Radio, I'm E.S. Henry. We'll see continued sunshine in the area today with just a few clouds hanging around. Mostly clear skies with high temperatures this afternoon are expected near 80 degrees. Visibility will also improve slightly, and we are still experiencing moderate air quality. Low temperatures tonight will drop down into the mid-50s. Similar conditions as we enter the work week with high temperatures on Monday expected to hit 76 degrees. Enjoy your weekend.
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0: Welcome aboard. The number to get me live, 888-961-0222. That rings here to the studio. And of course, the amazing Wendy is on standby grabbing your call. 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Okay. You better hurry up because China and the U.S. are on a race right now. The race is on. Okay. And they're chasing a gold ball around the racetrack. And when they cross the finish line, the winner is gold. And the winner is silver. So hurry up. It's happening. The reset, according to MoneyWire, the reset in China is happening. It's already started. Rumor has it, Trump is almost there. That's what they're saying anyway. So now's the time. Better hurry up. I'm just warning you. And Trump said, he who holds the gold makes the rules. Amen to that. Now, those of you that are Wall Street fans, I'm going to play something for you. And those of you that don't trust Wall Street need to listen to this. If you don't trust Wall Street and you hear what this is, you better be calling Golden Crest Metals and move to gold. He who holds the gold makes the rules. I said when this show started that if you're in gold, the government plays by your rules. If you're in paper, you play by theirs, right? Okay, now, there was a guy who wrote a book. The book is called Moneyball. Okay, some of you may have read it. I've read it 3 times. And the author is Michael Lewis. If you want to know who Michael Lewis is, he's a very well-known Wall Street guru. Okay, he was recently interviewed about Wall Street, and I want you to hear this right now. So I'm going to play it for you right now. Here we go. Go ahead.
1: What's the headline here? Stock market's rigged. The United States stock market, the most iconic market in global capitalism, is rigged.
0: The most iconic stock market in global capitalism, the United States stock market, is rigged. Woo! It's rigged. It's rigged like an NBA game. It's rigged. The most iconic stock market is rigged. Now I have a question. Does your money go where it's rigged? Or does your money go in something that was digged? Think about it. Do you want your money in something that's rigged? Or do you want your money in something that's digged? Can you dig it? Gold is digged out of the ground.
2: I can't tell you how much that gold costs, a lot of money. There's nothing like gold and there's nothing like solid gold.
0: Hey, thank you, President Trump. You're right. Sit down, President Trump. It's my turn. Listen to me. Do you want to be invested in what's rigged or what's digged? You tell me. You want to have a financial advisor with a leisure suit, or you want to have God as your financial advisor? You want to have your money with someone you don't trust, or you want to have your money with someone you do trust? You want to feel comfortable knowing your money will be there when you need it? Then move to gold. You want to be uncomfortable? Stay in stocks. Yahoo Finance posted an enormous article about that RMDs, stands for required minimum distributions that everyone has to take when you have a retirement account at a certain age. I believe it's age 73. It says why RMDs cost retirees far more than they expect. Because the government wants their hands on that pre-tax money. Now you say, what's pre-tax money? Well, your traditional IRA is pre-tax, your 401k, your 403b, your 457a, your TSP. Those are all pre-tax accounts. Your annuity. Annuity's a disaster. It's the worst retirement account you could possibly be in. Oh my gosh. Anyway, the government wants the majority of the lion's share when you take out money from a retirement account. Now you say, well, Mr. Michaels, why is that? Well, because you're playing by their rules. You're playing by their rules. They set the rules. But there's a way out. There's a way out, baby. Remember when you go to Disneyland and you go to the haunted house and you walk in that first room and it's is this room stretching or is it your imagination? That's what they say. And then at the very end, they say there's no windows. There's no doors. It's up to you to find a way out. That's what they say. Now, when you're in stocks, you think there's no way out. There's always my way. You move to gold. Because Trump said he who holds the gold makes the rules. So when your IRA is holding gold, the government now is playing by your rules. Why do you think they don't want you going to gold? Why do you think the bank doesn't like you taking money out and buying gold? Why do you think your financial guy at Schwab, Fidelity, Edward Jones, whatever, why do you think they don't want you going to gold? Why is it everyone doesn't want you to go to gold? Because when you go to gold, you set the rules. They want to set the rules. They want you to play by their rules. I don't want to play by their rules. I want to play by my rules. It's my money. Right? Makes sense, right? So, all you got to do is call Golden Crest Metals, 888-406-6222. They're there right now, 888-406-6222, or go to kennysgoldquiz.com. I'm telling you right now, kennysgoldquiz.com is a fabulous place to go. Think about this for a minute. How many websites do you go to? And you men that are listening, don't have a nasty mind, please. So don't go there. I don't go there. How many legit websites do you go to where you see someone as gorgeous as me? Think about it. Think about it. Okay, so it's kind of a treat to go to kennysgoldquiz.com. And then you answer a few questions, comes to my email, and that same good-looking stud calls you up, and here you go. I'll move your IRA, your 401k, whatever you have. Let's move it to gold. China and the U.S., the race is on. This is crazy. The race is on. China is determined to pass the U.S. as the country with the most gold. Did you know that while the U.S. is being distracted by Iran, China is owning the global gold market right now? So, while we're bombing the Ayatollah, China's holding the gold. That's what it's at. And I don't care because my IRA is in gold and I'm killing it. Product matters. You get the right product. You save a lot of money when you take money out. It's a safe haven. It's a lower tax liability. It gives you tremendous growth. And gives you divine peace and divine wealth. What more can you possibly ask for? Money in the bank? Well, what's that doing for you? Paying you interest and then you pay tax on the interest. That has to be, I'm sorry, that has to be the biggest scam ever. We're going to give you interest on your money, and then the government says we're going to take most of it back. Well, wait a minute. I'm confused. What Indian givers? Remember when we were kids? You're an Indian giver. You gave that to me yesterday. I once gave a girl a bracelet when I was in third grade, a little cheapo bracelet. I was already selling gold when I was in third grade. But anyway, the point is, I gave a little girl in my classroom one time a gold bracelet. And then a week later, I found out I didn't like her. So I took the bracelet back. She said, "You're an Indian giver." I'm like, "I'm not even Indian. What do you mean? What do you mean?" I didn't know what that meant. Well, think about it. Our government's an Indian giver. The federal banking system, federal, that's the government, federal, gives us interest on our money and the government taketh away. The government gives us money and the government taketh away. They're Indian givers. Now you say, well, that's not nice. Oh, I say we're playing by their rules. Not me. Oh, I have money in the bank enough to pay my bills. Sure, I have to pay bills. Otherwise, I'll be living in the dark, right? Won't have internet. won't have any water. I'll stink. I can't take a shower. My breath will be bad because I can't brush my teeth. So I have to pay bills. If I didn't have bills, I'd be a wealthy man. So, but the bulk of my money is not with people I don't trust. I don't trust the federal banking system. I don't trust Wall Street. But I trust real money. I trust God. This is not a religious thing. Doesn't matter that I'm a Bible reader. Doesn't matter that I'm wearing a cross. I know what I believe. What matters is it says it gives me divine wealth, divine peace. In all the gold and silver I have, both in my retirement account and home, I do have divine wealth and divine peace because I know the money will be there when I need it. I'm 1,000%. I'm actually 10,000% confident that it will be there when I need it. Are you? That's the question. Are you confident that your money will be there when you need it with everything going on in the world if you left it where it is? If you have any doubt, get out. Would you rather be invested where it's rigged or where it's digged? Think about it. Gold is natural. It's real money. The stock market is rigged. You don't believe me? Michael Lewis. I'll play it for you again. Here it is.
1: What's the headline here? Stock market's rigged. The United States stock market, the most iconic market in global capitalism, is rigged.
0: The most iconic market in global capitalism is rigged. Oh, my gosh. Well, thank you for that, Mr. Lewis. Appreciate that. I've known it all along. Thank you, sir. However, I'm not invested in what's rigged. I'm invested in what's digged. That's it. That's it. And I'm killing it and you're getting killed. Think about that for a minute. You're getting killed and I'm killing it. So you can either kill it with me or you can go get killed by yourself. Your choice. Okay. Wall Street saying silver. I want to spend a little time here on silver. Wall Street is saying expect silver to hit 150 by year end. That's tripling. They said the supply is getting worse and the demand is getting huge. Well, if you sat next to me in economics class in high school, what did we learn? Supply and demand. Right? It works everywhere. Works everywhere. Real estate, right? When there's nothing to sell, no homes come up on the market to buy. There's a low supply. But everybody wants to buy a house. So when a house does pop up, what happens? You get 25 offers on it. Everyone's in a bidding war just to get that one sliver of what's available. Well, silver is the same way. There's a low supply and high demand. Electric cars, solar, Southern California Edison, AI development. Everybody wants silver. Okay? So there you have it. And one thing I didn't say earlier and I want to go back to. When Michael Lewis said that the stock market was rigged, by the way, ladies and gentlemen, this is only the second time in Warren Buffett's investing lifetime that he's turned everything into cash. Now you say, well, why do I care, Mr. Michaels? Well, here's why. The last time Warren Buffett turned everything into cash, there was a crash. Phew! He got his cash before there was a crash. And then he had a bash because he didn't lose in the crash. Got it? Now he is in all cash again. What does that mean? There are five articles on the internet right now that says if Buffett has this much and he has a record $397 billion. Imagine having $397 billion. And then you say, oh man, that guy ripped me off by 39 cents on the sandwich. No wonder he has $397 billion. No, listen to me. Imagine like if he lost like $400,000. To him, it'd be like me losing $5. Oh, honey, that $400,000 fell out of my pocket. I lost it. Oh, man. Oh, well. Oh, well. There's $397 billion. Who has that of money. Anyway, that's not the point. The point is this. If he's in all cash, he sold all his stock. The last time that happened, we had a crash. That dude is my favorite man. I love Warren Buffett. Never met him. Wish I could. Hope I could. I'd be honorably, is that a word? I don't even know what I'm saying. Blessed to meet him, right? I would be blessed to meet Warren Buffett. And I hope I get to. But he's in all cash. He reads the market better than anyone. The last time this happened, we had a crash. What does he know? Now you say, well, Mr. Michaels, he could be wrong. He could be. Highly unlikely, but he could be. But I've always followed what Warren Buffett does. He's the largest owner of silver in the world. Did you know that? Largest owner of silver in the world. And silver's about to triple, according to Wall Street. So I just say all this to wake you seniors up and say, look, stop believing everything your stock guy or your Schwab guy says. Please. Because the stock market is rigged. And you should say to your guy, hey, listen, man. Well, first, you call Golden Crest Metals. That's the first thing you do. 888-406-6222. 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And you have a retirement account. 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They do all the work at no charge. Fabulous company. Best gold company anywhere out there by far, hands down. Now listen carefully. When your financial guy says, hey, well, what are you doing? Why are you going to gold? Why are you leaving? You say, because I don't want what's rigged. I want what's digged. Okay? I don't want what's rigged. I want what's digged. I don't want to get killed in taxes. I want to set the rules for my retirement account. Trump said, he who holds the gold makes the rules. That is so true with retirement accounts and cash. So true. Because when you take a retirement account and you move it into physical gold and silver, when you take money out, if you take it out in metal form, you owe a lot less in tax. Aha, who's making the rules now? Well, if you're in gold, you are. If you're in paper, they are. I don't care how long you've been with your financial advisor, and I want to address something very quickly here. Some people call me and say, well, my son is my financial advisor or my son-in-law. Well, that's nice. And that doesn't change the rules, guys. I don't care if your son, your son-in-law, your daughter-in-law. I don't care if Santa Claus. I don't care who is your financial advisor. At the end of the day, the rules are the rules are the rules are the rules. No matter who your advisor is. Now, he who holds the gold makes the rules. If you move to gold, you make the rules. You stay in paper, they make the rules. So when it's tax time and you got to take money out of your retirement account, what are you going to do? Play by their rules or yours? Doesn't matter who your financial guy is. And if it is family and you have to move your account, you still invite him over for Thanksgiving. You're still going to share the sweet potatoes. The only difference is you'll be sitting in sweeter potatoes than he will be because you're in gold. Have you ever noticed sweet potatoes? You know, they're like orange, right? They're like orangish. But you ever notice when you mix them with like the marshmallow, you know, when you make yams, right? Right? For Thanksgiving, there's a little golden trim around it. You notice it's gold. You notice that? You know, cause it's sweet. Being in gold is sweet. And sweet potatoes, when you make them and you do them, they're sweet. And they're gold. Huh. So, Rick, real quick recap of today's show. China and the U.S. are in a massive race right now to reset gold and silver. Xi and Trump are running around the racetrack like this in a circle. They're chasing a gold ball. And they say whoever grabs that gold ball first is the first country to reprice gold. The race is on. The race is on. China is really moving fast. Trump is methodical, right? But they're running around the racetrack. They're running around. They're going to cross that finish line shortly, and the checkered flag's going to wave. And the winner is? You want my prediction? I'll give you my prediction. These two countries are racing to reprice gold right now. Right now, MoneyWire is saying China's been buying the dip, and their reset has begun. So you want to know who the winner is? They're running around the track. Trump and Xi, running around. All of a sudden, the winner is, when you cross the finish line, the winner is silver and gold. That's the winner. If you're investing the winner, you're the winner. So he who holds the gold makes the rules. You go to gold, the government plays by your rules. Want to stay in stocks? You play by theirs. Ladies and gentlemen, thank you for tuning into the show. I am Kenny Michaels, the good-looking Brad Pitt of Precious Metals, the sexiest man on air, okay? 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Let's join the journey, huh? This is a lot of fun. All right, I'm Kenny Michaels. This is Striking Gold. Thank you for tuning into the show. God bless. We'll see you guys next week. Bye-bye.

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9: From ABC News, I'm Mike Dubusky. Fire officials in Utah now say they've recovered the bodies of those two helicopter pilots who died in a crash while trying to fight the wildfires raging in that state. Sheriff Nathan Curtis says the helicopter was in an area with a steep terrain when it crashed on Friday.
10: The terrain is over 7,000 feet in elevation. Steep. It's a lot of brush in there, a lot of trees. When we first got there, we could see two different plumes of smoke. One from the crash site, one from an active fire coming towards us.
9: Some 97 fires are currently burning through the U.S., mostly in the west. Meanwhile, Massachusetts residents are still digging out from a strong storm from last night that's being blamed for downed trees, power outages, even a partially collapsed building. Springfield Mayor Dominic Sarno.
11: Right now, it looks like we've suffered a microburst and heavy straight-line winds. We've yet to determine if it was a tornado type effort.
9: Iranian state media says no negotiations are taking place between the U.S. and Iran, with senior government officials saying the Strait of Hormuz will never fully reopen until the U.S. corrects its behavior. Even still, President Trump told Axios today that the U.S. is semi-negotiating with Iran and that the country's economy is in bed.

0: at shape as a result of the war. ABC News Chief Washington correspondent Jonathan Carl says it comes as the Pentagon faces a shortage in munitions, especially Patriot missiles.
1: The way the Patriot missile works is it takes out an incoming missile, but you shoot on average two Patriot missiles to take down a single missile that is coming in. $4 million, $8 million. Sometimes there's a third missile that has to be fired. Incredibly costly and very time consuming to replace.
0: Meanwhile, Israeli Prime Minister Benjamin Netanyahu is rejecting the latest Gaza peace proposal. 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
3: I'm E.S. Henry for Northwest News Radio. The state of Oregon has removed two political parties from its ballots as they don't currently carry enough members to nominate candidates for November's general election. The Oregon Secretary of State's office announced that the Conservative Constitution Party of Oregon and the We the People Party no longer have enough registered members to meet qualifications for nominating candidates. The We the People Party was created to nominate Robert Kennedy to the ballot in 2024, and they currently have 446 members. The party removals leave eight individual parties eligible for making nominations for those positions. The state of Washington is looking to enforce the Clean Air Act in the state by 2045, but local utility providers are looking to expand gas as an option for fueling the state's electrical grid. State law requires that energy providers be carbon-free within the next 19 years, but moves by PSE and Williams Gas show that natural gas is being considered to power the local electrical needs. Those changes would make natural gas the major provider of electricity, surpassing hydropower as the major source of electrical production in Washington. A 22-year-old man from Renton has been charged with second-degree murder after hitting a coworker on a motorcycle with his vehicle. Court documents allege that Tyler Sorensen intentionally struck 21-year-old Jonathan Langdon in traffic. Langdon was thrown from his vehicle and killed. Claire Weber from Como News with the details.
4: Investigators say the suspect admitted to becoming enraged after seeing the victim and their female coworker hug. He said his blood was boiling and it led him to follow the victim in his car.
3: The incident took place on July 31st near the Costco in Issaquah. Sorensen pled not guilty against those charges and his bail has been set at $2 million. For Northwest News Radio, I'm E.S. Henry.
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3: We'll see a mix of sun and clouds in the sky today with some periods of really solid sunshine. High temperatures will stay near 80 degrees in the afternoon, and air quality will improve just a little bit before we start the work week. Enjoy your weekend.
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1: Democratic socialists are on a roll. That has some Democratic leaders nervous, but not the most high-profile Democratic socialists of all, Alexandria Ocasio-Cortez, who joins me live this morning. Another This Week exclusive. Progressives prevail.
6: We are a state in need of a movement to take our politics back.
1: Abdul El-Sayed wins in Battleground, Michigan, as Democrats scramble to unite after a brutal primary.
7: The stakes are high, and people from around the country, people from around the world, are watching the state of Michigan.
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1: Can El-Sayed win in November? And what would it mean for Democrats going into the 2028 presidential election? This morning.
9: If we want a different politics, we have got to elect different politicians.
1: A This Week exclusive, the kingmaker of progressive politics, Congresswoman Alexandria Ocasio-Cortez, joins us live hours after a deeply personal announcement. Iran defiant. The president is looking for a way out.
9: I'm involved in the negotiation. I think we're doing fine.
1: But the Iranians say they will never reopen the Strait of Hormuz unless the U.S. corrects its behavior. We'll speak with Trump's former defense secretary, Mark Esper. And
10: because a lot of them are very angry at Republicans, to be honest with you. They're not angry at me, but they are angry at Republicans.
1: The roundtable on what is really driving voters and dividing the parties.
11: From ABC News, it's This Week. Here now, Jonathan Carl.
1: Good morning. Welcome to This Week. We witnessed a political earthquake in Michigan on Tuesday. Abdul El-Sayed defeated an opponent who was supported by the most powerful Democratic leaders in both Michigan and in Washington. And he survived an onslaught of super PAC spending, attempting to portray him as too extreme to win in one of America's most important battleground states. El-Sayed's victory was narrower than some had expected. He prevailed with less than 50% of the vote, but it was the first major statewide victory for an insurgent progressive movement that has been toppling Democratic incumbents this primary season.
12: Sometimes, you know, intra-family squabbles are the biggest ones. But we all know that when we walk out the house, we stand united.
1: If El-Sayed manages to win in November, the progressive movement will be well on its way to taking over the Democratic Party. If he loses, Democratic hopes of winning control of the Senate may well be extinguished. And in just 2 days, there's another primary, this one in battleground Wisconsin, where Francesca Hong, a candidate backed by Democratic Socialists of America, holds a commanding lead in the polls to be the Democratic nominee for governor. She's been explaining and backing off controversial positions that she has taken in the past, from abolishing prisons and abolishing police to canceling Thanksgiving. Republicans see an opportunity here, portraying progressive and socialist Democrats as lunatics and communists. Those attacks from Republicans aren't surprising, but some moderate Democrats are raising alarms too. This week, a group of moderates announced a multi-million dollar ad campaign targeting Democratic Socialists of America, saying the movement poses a, quote, mortal danger for Democrats. Back in 2018, it was a little-known 28-year-old bartender and Democratic socialist who ran against one of the most powerful Democrats in Congress and actually won, helping to spark the movement that we see today. 8 years later, Alexandria Ocasio-Cortez is arguably the leading progressive voice in America, and in a recent New Hampshire poll, the top Democratic choice for president. And Congresswoman Ocasio-Cortez joins me now. Thank you for being here.
13: Thank you for having me.
1: Well, it's been a huge week. What does El-Sayed's victory in Michigan say about the future of the Democratic Party?
13: I think that we are in a time of renewal for the Democratic Party, and it's tremendously exciting for all of us, for the big tent of the Democratic Party. We have really an ascendance of a young, inspiring, exciting, electorate, energizing wave of candidates that I think really inject a new energy to the Democratic Party and add to the toolbox of candidates that we have to win the midterm elections, hopefully in November.
1: And as you'd seen progressives winning in a lot of these other primaries, it was often dismissed, people saying, oh, this is in very blue parts of the country, in big cities. But this is Michigan. I mean, this is battleground Michigan. Mm-hmm. And he won. Now he has the biggest test. Can he win in November? Mm-hmm. What does he have to do to win over those Democrats who opposed him?
13: Well, you know, I think that this really is a moment, not just in Michigan, but across the country, where the party is unifying. The party is unifying and it is focused on the November elections. We understand that our priority is the working class of this country. And we have to make the case that we're here to make people's lives better. And the Republican Party right now is jacking up prices, making housing impossible to afford. And we are focused on everything from healthcare to your grocery bill and making it more affordable for working people.
1: You know, this week there was also a prominent Republican, I mean a very prominent Republican, who said some things about wealthy corporations profiting, effectively fleecing Americans. It sounded a lot like what I've heard you said. I want to play this and see your reaction.
9: Sure. They're making too much money, okay? Based on a shortage, they're making too much money. I don't like it. When you look at one company where they made 12 times what they made the year before, they ought to give some of that back to the public, and they better cut the retail price, the consumer price.
1: Well, that was Donald Trump, obviously, talking about oil and gas companies and high gas prices. What did you make of that?
13: I think that everyday people, everyday Americans, we can see the very large gap between what Donald Trump says and what Donald Trump does. And so Donald Trump may be saying that oil companies are making too much money, but what Donald Trump is doing is starting a reckless war in Iran, having closed door meetings with oil companies before his election, saying, you know, you give me money, you give me campaign contributions, and I will do whatever you want. And so what we have seen, everything from Supreme Court rulings to Donald Trump's own policy, is what he is doing is jacking up the price, not just at the pump, but at everything that you buy that requires the transportation of goods. And so he can say whatever he'd like from the Oval Office, but I think people are more looking at what he chooses to do.
1: But that's a reflection of what he is seeing the people care about, mm-hmm. what the people are thinking.
13: Mm-hmm. And, you know, to the president's credit, he comes from television and he's very responsive to public sentiment. And so he knows what he needs to say. But again, none of that is going to lower the cost of your rent or your mortgage. None of that is going to lower the interest rates that you're paying. None of that is going to make your grocery bill more affordable. And what we want to know and what we want to see is action.
1: All right, I want to go back in time just briefly to 2018 when mm-hmm. you won. And you shocked. You absolutely shocked the political world. We saw the pictures of you that night. You were obviously shocked that you had won. You probably don't recall this, but I interviewed you hours later the next morning. And let's just play just a little bit of that.
13: Sure.
14: Judging from the reaction that we all saw of you on television, it seemed to surprise you as well.
15: It did. You know, I wasn't even checking the election results at all. I wasn't even following the precincts coming in. We had driven straight to our little party at a little billiard spot in the Bronx, and we hopped in, and I just kind of walked into a TV set, and I looked at the screen, and I saw not only the numbers, but what those numbers were, and it was a complete shock.
1: So, I mean, you sound there a lot like you sound today, but you've changed as well, right? How have you changed since you came in as this insurgent rebel at odds with the Democratic leadership? How have you changed?
13: You know, I think life has a way of really weathering you and adding to your context and your experience. It humbles you, but it also emboldens you in a lot of ways. And I think it has been the greatest privilege of my life to be able to represent the working people of my congressional district. And I think some of the ways that it's changed me has been to be able to come in with so many aspirations for our country and then to have the remarkable opportunity to be in the arena and try to make the country a better place, challenges and all. And I love that it's hard. I love that I have to, and I get to engage with people from all across the country, elected officials from all across the country, to try to actually fulfill our dreams to guarantee health care to every American.
1: And you continue to push for change in the Democratic Party, but you're also one of the most prominent figures in that party. Right now, your endorsement is incredibly valuable. I've noticed that this time around, this election cycle, you have not endorsed candidates that were challenging Democratic incumbents in the House. And somebody took note of this. A fellow progressive wrote recently, the headline in The Hill was, "Today's cautious AOC would not have endorsed the AOC of 2018. Because you were obviously running against an incumbent. That's probably correct, right? What's your thinking there?
13: You know, I wasn't endorsed by anybody I was running.
1: Your friends.
13: Yeah, just some friends. So yeah. I wasn't endorsed by I don't think I was endorsed by a single elected official when I was running for office. And, you know, I think when I see so many of these incredible insurgent candidates that are running today, that's part of what makes me so proud of them, is that they do not answer to any master. They are not beholden to any corporate interest or any party boss. And they are completely independent, which allows them to be responsive to their communities and the people that elected them. And I think that in many ways that makes our movement stronger, when you have to rely on your own organizing skills. And I think that it has proven to be quite successful. And I see so many of these candidates and they remind me of that moment.
1: I mean, but like in New York, you had the candidates that were endorsed by Mayor Mamdani, two of whom were challenging sitting members of Congress, powerful members of Congress, Democrats. And you decided to sit that one out. Is that part of wanting to work with your colleagues that are in the House? I mean, what's the...
13: Yeah, you know, I think we're all in different, you know, politics is also a workplace.
1: Yeah.
13: And we're all in different positions to that. I endorsed, for example, in New York, on the state level, I endorsed a slate of challengers to incumbents
1: in
13: the Assembly and in the Senate. And I don't work in state government, which gives me a greater freedom to be able to do that and to assess it. And I'm very grateful, you know, that we now have a progressive movement that is in large enough numbers that, you know, it used to be that you could fit five people in a closet and that was the caucus. And now we've grown into quite a successful movement.
1: So you have Wisconsin coming up next. Francesca Hong, who is the Democratic Socialists of America supported candidate for governor. You haven't endorsed her. Are you going to?
13: No, I haven't endorsed in that race. My focus has been in winning back the Congress, winning back the House, and positioning ourselves to have the best chance possible to win the Senate. So I've been focused on those legislative races.
1: What do you make of those controversial statements? I'm sure you've seen. I mean, she's, the Thanksgiving dust up. Mm-hmm. She says she doesn't, you know, still believe that. But, the abolished prisons, abolished police, which is also positions that have been taken by a lot of the progressive candidates who have won.
13: Mm-hmm.
1: How do you get around that?
13: Yeah. I mean,
1: those are not positions that are supported by...
13: Right. I mean, I think that a lot of these races, even right now, they'll have a tendency to be nationalized.
1: Yeah.
13: But these races ultimately are local, and all politics are local. My understanding is that Francesca Hong has made clear her present stances to her electorate.
1: Yeah, she's moved away from a lot
13: of that. She's moved away from it. And I have a local city councilman that has this... saying woke one was crazy.
1: Woke one was crazy. Okay, that's interesting.
13: And I think that what's important is that we have to assess what
1: was it. I mean, did the movement go too far with some of those positions? I mean, you briefly supported the idea of defunding the police.
13: Well, I think that during this time and especially during COVID, there was a huge opening of the Overton window. We were shut down. There was some of the highest unemployment rates that we have seen because of those shutdowns.
1: Yeah.
13: And I think that the doors were really open in trying to entertain any and every policy that was going to get us to a better place. And I actually think that the discussions that were had in that time were quite fruitful. I think that when we talk about crime today, it's fundamentally different than the way that we talked about crime in bringing crime down, right? Mm-hmm. And I think that we all share in the goals of having as low a crime rate as possible. I think that, you know, during lockdown,
4: of course, rhetoric in that time is not rhetoric that we would use today. And I'm grateful that these candidates have the opportunity to present who they are to their electorate and what they're campaigning on in this moment.
1: Because you know, and obviously the Democratic Socialists of America are having quite a moment. Mm-hmm. But you know how Republicans are responding. Let me just give you a brief sampling.
4: Sure.
16: Let's call it what it is. It's communism.
17: The commie caucus is coming to Congress.
18: Communism is on the ballot this November.
19: We're not going to turn this country into a communist experiment.
1: Well, you can kind of get a sense of the theme. And obviously, the president has said the same thing. But by the way, just a quick definitional thing. What, in your mind, is the difference between socialism and communism?
4: I think, to me, the fundamental difference is, there's many.
1: Yeah.
4: One prevailing one is democracy. And I believe that democratic socialists are fundamentally pro-democracy. And we believe in the ballot box. We believe in respecting the outcomes of elections and governing democratically and ensuring that the ideas and policies that are implemented are won through popular vote and popular opinion. And so I think that's why so much of what we focus on is also making sure that we are providing for the majority of Americans, guaranteeing health care, raising wages, strengthening the right to a union. And I think that that's at its core what we're about.
1: Are you still a member of Democratic Socialists of America?
4: Of the New York City chapter.
1: The New York City chapter, not the national.
4: No.
1: And what's the difference?
4: So every DSA chapter is formed locally.
1: Yeah.
4: And so the New York City DSA chapter, those are folks that you know. It's kind of like your local union chapter.
1: Yeah. So, because I know there was that strange moment in 2024 when the national chapter like took away your endorsement.
4: Yes.
1: But I was looking through the DSA program, and this mm-hmm. is the national program. I'm sure you've seen the document. It was adopted just a few months ago. But some of the positions here: defund the Department of Defense, close overseas military bases, abolish the police and prison system, grant amnesty to all immigrants in the U.S., replace the Supreme Court and executive judiciary with a chosen by lower to Congress, abolish the Senate, public ownership of corporations and essential industries. I mean, those are some positions that you're going to be hearing a lot about this fall mm-hmm. from Republicans.
4: Mm-hmm. And I think we're also going to be hearing a lot about Donald Trump's commitment to getting us into a reckless war in Iran, his collaboration with big companies to make sure that everything from groceries to rent stay sky high. And I think that people are less interested in these academic debates, and they're more interested in how we're going to bring their bills down and make sure that they can afford to see a doctor.
1: But do you see, I mean, are those positions you support?
4: No, but I think that this is a free country. Everyone can have all sorts of beliefs and they can organize around them, and you're free to do what you like and, you know, have conversations with your neighbors. But my job as an elected official is to guarantee healthcare in America. And that's what I'm focused on, and that's what I seek to do.
1: And what do you say to the moderate Democrats who say, first of all, that you know, they are capitalists and that those positions are going to doom the Democratic Party, because again, they're not positions that are supported.
4: Yeah, I mean, of course they're free to have their economic identity as they like, and you know, in terms of dooming the party, the idea that there's a diversity of thought in America among everyday voting people is a fundamental fact of our country. I don't think that we should be worried about what somebody somewhere believes. I think we should be focused on what our plan to improve people's lives are.
1: Another person who's been made an issue is Hassan Piker, who mm-hmm. obviously endorsed Abdul Sayed in Michigan. You've been on his live stream, you know, mm-hmm. at least a few times. He's somebody who said, you know, that America deserved 9/11. Now he backed off from that.
4: Yes, he's apologized.
1: But he said a lot of controversial things. Is he somebody that should have a role in the progressive movement going forward?
4: You know, I think when we look at our elections that have happened,
13: We have lost young people. Much hay was made about the fact that we lost young men in the last election. And many of the same consultants that are wringing their hands today were the same ones talking about how we need to go on Joe Rogan and we need to be not so, you know, willing to engage in cancel culture. And I think that the flip-flopping on this is a tactical debate that they may be having. I think the fact of the matter is that Democrats can go on Joe Rogan, Democrats can go on Fox News, Democrats have a responsibility to build a winning coalition, and young people are engaging in mediums and conversations that we have a responsibility to attend to and be responsive to. And even right now, when we look at this insurgent wave of what is happening, oftentimes when people are doing that Monday morning quarterbacking and what demographics voted where, the big one that's being ignored is the generational tidal wave.
1: Tsunami. I mean, you see it in the polling. It is significant.
13: Millennials are not, you know, punk kids anymore.
1: Yeah.
13: We're grown adults with mortgages and kids, and that generation is starting to be decisive at the polls, and there is anger at being ignored, sidelined, having our economic futures mortgaged by the generations that came before us on everything from the economy to climate, and we're taking the reins.
1: So we're almost out of time to get to your future. I'm sure you saw the poll in New Hampshire that had you as the leading candidate, leading choice for Democrats. First of all, are you going to run for president?
13: I mean, I'm focused on winning the midterms. I'm running for Congress right now.
1: But I mean, do you see this as something? I know you said you're open to it. Is it a realistic possibility for you?
13: I haven't ruled out the possibility, and I'm very humbled to the tremendous amount of support out there. I think that we have a responsibility to remain focused on the midterms and not on our individual aspirations or plans.
1: And running for Senate against Chuck Schumer, is that also something that's possible?
13: I mean, I think that anything is possible at this juncture.
1: All right. And then before you go, you did have a personal announcement that you made. Mm-hmm. It was interesting to see you kind of open up in on an Instagram Live, I believe it was. So tell me what it was and why you
13: said
1: it.
13: Yeah, you know, I think it's important for us to normalize these conversations, especially in this political environment. The Trump administration has...
1: Remind us what the announcement was.
13: Yeah, sure. So I have decided to start the process of freezing my eggs.
1: Yeah.
13: And in this political environment where this administration is denying reproductive care to women across the country, from abortion rights to the ability to carry out a healthy pregnancy, I think it's important for us as leaders to have these conversations and share these processes, especially for working women across the country, and normalize them.
1: Okay. All right. Congresswoman Ocasio-Cortez, thank you very much.
13: Thank you for being here.
1: Let's hope to talk to you again soon.
13: Thank you.
1: And when you're ready to make that decision about 2028,
13: I'll let you know.
1: And talk to us about it. Okay, next up, that viral clip from a DSA candidate for governor in Wisconsin about canceling Thanksgiving. The roundtable is next.
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22: Bringing folks around the table to share conversation and build community is always a good thing. But Thanksgiving is also a time that's incredibly painful for many people in our communities. And so I think there I wanted to make sure that people understood that there are multiple views, but views can evolve.
1: All right, that's Francesca Hong, who, if the polls are accurate, is the overwhelming front runner in the Democratic primary for governor in Wisconsin. Let's bring in the roundtable. Former DNC chair Donna Brazil, Democratic Congressman Jake Auchincloss of Massachusetts, Republican strategist Scott Jennings, and former New Jersey Governor Chris Christie. All right, Donna, you heard from AOC. I know you have not been, you've been one that's been a little bit concerned about Democratic socialists kind of taking over the party, helping to nominate people who can't win general elections. What'd you make of her reaction to all that?
23: Well, first of all, I think she's a smart politician. She clearly has spent some years in Congress understanding that you got to build a coalition, that you got to go out there and represent your values and views. But as you know, I've been in this big tent party probably longer than most people, and I can tell you we're having the same kind of growing pains I saw on the Republican side, whether it was through the Tea Party in 2010, the activists who helped to bring about the MAGA movement. We've seen this tension both on the right, the populism that, you know, created a wave election over the last several decades, and now on the left. Now, the left is insurgent in some cases. In most cases, you know what, the establishment, the moderates are still winning. But here's one thing. Reverend Jackson taught me long time ago. A party needs two wings to fly. And unless we can have both wings, the progressive wing and the moderate wing, we won't be able to fly and win in November.
1: Congressman, what's your take?
24: Alex is right that the party needs renewal. Voters are furious at the status quo and want change. And I think that renewal needs to be paired with trust. And here's where Democrats should learn from mayors and local leaders, because trust is highest at the lowest level of government in America. Those local leaders who came in as Democrats 5, 6, 7 years ago, wanted to make shoplifting okay, kept the schools closed too long, they got repudiated by voters real bad. Now, those mayors who came in, who took a public health and law enforcement approach to homelessness, who built more housing to make housing more affordable, those are the ones who are on the ascent. I'd like to see the National Party adopt the platforms that have been working at the local level, where that feedback loop with reality is
1: and
24: so
1: not
24: tight.
1: The national platform of the Democratic Socialists of America. But Scott, I mean, you're going to make that, Republicans are going to make that the Democratic Party. I mean, that's what you're going to be portraying them as.
25: Of course. And it would be an honest thing to do, because that's what it is. And with all due respect to my friend Donna, there's nothing like, you can't draw any equivalence between the Tea Party movement and the socialists. For one, the Tea Party folks weren't trying to bring about the downfall of Western civilization and the United States of America. Abolish the police, abolish ICE, abolish borders, abolish the Senate, abolish the Constitution. There was nothing like this in the Republican Party. So it's an extreme political ideology that is gaining traction. The Democrat leadership has lost control. They know it. And people like Alexandria Ocasio-Cortez, Hong in Wisconsin, Abdul El Sayed in Michigan. You talk about the big tent, the Democrat Jewish Attorney General of Michigan cannot even go to her party's nominating convention because she says, I won't be safe there because of the supporters of Abdul El Sayed. You can't draw any equivalence between what happened in the Republican Party with the resurgence of patriot conservatives versus these anti-American radicals.
26: Yeah, look, and I listened really carefully to what Congresswoman Ocasio-Cortez said this morning. You know, every position that Scott just laid out, when you presented it to her, She talked about backing off, changing her views, evolving views.
1: Woke One was crazy.
26: Woke One was crazy, which we never heard her say before. Look, I think the congressman put it correctly, that there's two parts to this. It's what are you talking about, and do we trust what you're saying? And after listening to the congresswoman, why should anyone trust her? The things that she has said previously now, when she senses that she didn't know what she was talking about, and she was out of touch and with the American people, and now wants to advance her career, now all of a sudden she's saying different things. And I have to say, when you played the Francisca Hong part, I can tell you this, the Republican Governors Association is giddy over what will happen on Tuesday, because we're going to hold people like her and the congresswoman to what they've said over their careers, not what they're trying to conveniently evolve into now.
24: There are two important days in November. One is Thanksgiving. Of course Democrats celebrate Thanksgiving. That's a ridiculous statement that Ms. Hong made. And there's Election Day. And when Donald Trump tried to steal a free and fair election, Republicans went mute. And Americans will remember that as well.
23: And you know, who has given the red carpet more, the communists than Donald Trump? He laid out the red carpet to Putin. He's going to put the red carpet out again for Mr. Xi in a couple of weeks. So I'm not going to get into a false argument with Republicans who really don't have much to say about November, because they have not addressed how to lower costs for the American people. When you have three different caucuses in the Republican Party in the House that can't agree on budget spending. So this is not a conversation about who's more of a patriot. The Democratic Socialists of America is an organization. That's not our platform in 2024, and it's not our platform in 2026. It's an organization, and they've won some, they've lost a lot. And so we keep having these false conversations because it animates people on the right, so they don't have to talk about how to lower costs. So don't tell me about socialism. There's another holiday that I like in November, and that's Veteran Day. And there are Democrats who are standing up for our military, our servicemen and women, and they want us to end this war in Iran.
2: But you are worried about it.
23: So we can have that conversation.
2: But you are worried about it because the Democrat Party changed your nominating calendar to try to rig it against the socialists.
23: Oh, rig it against the socialists? No.
2: And you moved it to South Carolina.
23: We changed our nominating calendar 20 years ago because we wanted to enlarge the table. We believe that every American, from factory workers to college students to, yes, black and Hispanic voters, should have a say on who our nominee should be. And what we did in 2028, and hopefully we will vote on it next week, is that we even broadened the table even wider.
26: John, let me say something that everybody should be concerned about as we go into this election and the one in 2028. We have a president now who has little to no appreciation of history. And we've seen him over and over again when he gets it wrong and then uses it for his own purposes. And now we have a group of people, and you're asking Congresswoman Ocasio-Cortez this morning whether she's going to run for president. Mm-hmm. A woman who has taken socialist positions over and over again. If she had an appreciation of history, she would know that socialism has nothing to do with democracy. And that every place where socialism has thrived...
1: Eugene Debs got more than a million votes.
26: The fact is, it has nothing to do with democracy. And socialism, everywhere it's been tried around the world, has failed in two fundamental ways. But it has destroyed economic hope, John, and it has also destroyed democratic aspirations. And that's what the DSA stands for. And Scott laid out those points very, very well. And Republicans will be talking
23: about
26: that this fall.
23: Your argument is against the DSA, not the DNC. Come and argue with us about how we lower costs.
1: How do you deal with the fact that you do see this, you know, the socialist part of the party, and it's a minority of the party right now.
23: It's an organization. It's not a party.
1: Of the Democratic Party. I mean, clearly there's energy there, but it's not, at least in today's facts, anywhere near a majority position.
23: No.
24: One-third of Americans are devoted to Donald Trump. Two-thirds of Americans are open to a new agenda and are frustrated with the status quo. And the opportunity for my faction of the party is to make a positive, proactive platform to that two-thirds of Americans. It can't be who we're against. Americans know we don't like Donald Trump. It has to be what we are for. What we are for is a new American dream, an excellent education by the time you're 18, a home of your own by the time you're 30, and a dignified retirement by the time you're 65. And it is freedom that delivers that. Free minds, free enterprise, free elections, freedom from fear.
1: And what do you say to those, say the answer to that is nationalized health care, even government ownership of corporations? I mean, what do you say to that faction, other faction in your party that doesn't believe capitalism works?
24: I believe in free enterprise. And for free enterprise to flourish, you have to be willing to go after both government overreach, like with housing, where zoning and land use does tangle up housing production, and corporate monopoly, like in healthcare, where you got these drug pricing middlemen owned by the insurance companies jacking up prescription drug prices. I am agnostic. Where I see a problem that is keeping prices high and preventing Americans from affording gas, groceries, healthcare, I will go after it.
23: I believe in the Dear Anne theory. If you're a communist, you have two cows. You give them both to the government. If you're a socialist, you have two cows, you give one to your neighbor. But if you're a capitalist, you have two cows, you sell one, and you get a bull.
1: Okay. All right. We've got to take a quick break. The roundtable is sticking around. But up next, Iran's latest move in the Strait of Hormuz and the ultimatum that the Iranians just delivered to the United States. We'll be joined by former Trump Defense Secretary Mark Esper when we come back.
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1: This morning, another big setback in Iran. The Iranians are refusing to reopen the Strait of Hormuz. I'm joined now by former Trump Defense Secretary Mark Esper. So, Secretary Esper, let me start right there. I mean, the president told the world just a few days ago that the Strait of Hormuz was about to be completely open within 24 hours, and the Iranians are now saying it will never be open unless America meets a long list of demands.
10: Right, yes, they put forward this agreement, Jonathan. Apparently, they had been talking for a week or so with Oman about opening up a northern route into the Gulf and a southern route out of the Gulf. Along Oman, that they both would control or administer, unclear what that means. But now we know that while that agreement sits on a precipice, they have put forward demands of the United States, which frankly are ridiculous and should be rejected out of hand. Demands such as the withdrawal of all U.S. forces from the region, the reimbursement for the costs of the war, the fact that we would end our blockade, we would end sanctions. So it's gone beyond the pale. But what it tells you is two things, Jonathan. First of all, they haven't apparently left any room for negotiation, and we know that's important. President Trump wants to pursue that, and rightly so. But secondly, and more importantly, it shows that they believe they have the upper hand, they believe they are winning, and they are emboldened. And that's what we're up against right now after, five and a half months of conflict.
1: So I want to play you something that Vice President Vance said just before the Iranians came out and said this. I mean, we're talking just within a matter of hours. This is what he had to say about the Iranians and the prospects for a deal to end all of this. Take a listen.
11: They're hurting in a big way. They want this thing to be over. The question is whether they're able, their system is able to give the things that are necessary for us to be happy, for us to feel like we've gotten what we need out of this particular engagement. That is still to be determined, but I do think that we've made some progress over the last few days.
1: I mean, how do you explain the disconnect? Are the president and the vice president getting real information about what's happening on the ground? Because it sure seems like they're talking about two totally different realities.
10: Well, it's true that they are struggling economically. They're in the worst crisis they faced as a regime in 47 plus years. I mean, inflation's at 88%, and the country is struggling. But at the same time, the military, the IRGC, is clearly in charge. They are calling the shots. There is fragmentation, of course. We know that the president of the country, Pezeshkian, is pushing for a negotiation. He wants to provide some economic relief. And so you have this happening at the same time. So look, with the military in charge and at the same time the economy being weakened, I've argued that we should really pursue an economic blockade of the country, not just of the strait, but of all entry points, air, ground, and sea routes. We should sanction them, and importantly, we should internationalize this conflict. This is having global impacts, so we should multilateralize it, get our Asian allies on board, our European allies, others around the world, and really put economic pressure on this country and slowly strangle it until they come back to the negotiation table in a serious way.
1: And how serious is the shortage of munitions that we're now hearing about? It seems like, you know, almost a desperate situation in terms of shortage, especially of anti-missile defense systems like the Patriot.
10: It is a serious situation. It goes back to the end of the Cold War and decisions we made between them and then with the onset of the Iraq and Afghanistan wars. And frankly, it accelerated during the Biden administration when we were expending munitions or giving munitions to Ukraine. And it's, of course, in the last 6-7 months, it's really taken a toll that we now find ourselves considerably low with regard to interceptors such as Patriot and THAAD and to some ground attack weapons as well. And look, when I look at the world, I'm most concerned about China and the messages it may be sending there and the deterrent effect of our munition stockpiles and, more importantly, of our defense industrial base. So it's something that we have to be watch carefully out for. I know as Secretary of Defense, I certainly did. I was always attuned in our operational plans to estimated casualties, estimated impacts on the readiness of the force, and of course our munition stockpiles. So this is something that that is with us. It's not new. It's been reported multiple times. The Secretary of Defense spoke about it during one of his hearings in the past few months, and we have other reports coming out. And in fact, there was this news story today or last night that Deputy Secretary of Defense
1: Feinberg
10: at the Pentagon, Feinberg, who's done a solid job on this front, has issued an order to the defense companies to report in the next 3 weeks about what they're going to do to accelerate weapons production. So the administration is trying hard in multiple ways. But when you're talking about taking 2 years to build a Patriot missile, whatever we do now is not going to help in the short term, but nonetheless needs to be done for strategic reasons.
1: And finally, just a big picture question. We've heard the president repeatedly threaten to have big attacks on Iran and then back off claiming there was progress on negotiations. By my count, he's done this 7 times. What does that do to America's credibility around the world? How do our adversaries start to view those threats when they're threat, back off, and the cycle continues?
10: Well, clearly the Iranians have figured this out. They are not reacting to these threats, and they are taking very strategic positions with regard to this. And so you saw them over the last week put forward again this Omani plan that they're going to unveil at some point. But these demands they've now raised last night show that they are emboldened, that they feel confident about their position in the world. And at the same time, they are flexing their muscles by using their proxy. So we know that the Houthis just this morning attacked a Saudi refinery on the Red Sea. Yesterday, Iran attacked a UAE ship. But they've also, they being Tehran, have tried to expand this conflict. There was a long shot taken at an Egyptian port on the Mediterranean Sea to show the range of their weapons. And they've gone so far as to threaten U.S. ally, NATO ally, Bulgaria,
1: All right.
10: About supporting U.S. Operations from there. So they're expanding the conflict in many ways.
1: All right, Secretary Esper, thank you very much for joining us this morning. Coming up, will the Iran war dragging on cost Republicans the midterms? Our roundtable debates that when we come back.
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15: It was supposed to fix a broken system.
16: Leaders pursuing corrective action after an audit found several $1 million in public funds missing from the King County Regional Homelessness Authority.
15: Now, the agency itself is fighting for survival.
17: The report says the agency burned through cash, went deep into the red, and could not reconcile millions of dollars in receivables.
15: Who is accountable? And what happens to people living on the streets?
18: Cats get 9 lives. This organization has had 10. It's time for it to go.
15: Whatever happens next happens here. 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
1: All right, we're back with the roundtable. So, Governor Christie, how does Trump handle this latest with Iran? I mean, he told us just a few days ago, Strait's about to be open, everything's going to be fine. Yeah, look, I mean, what does he do?
26: Look, the real problem here is it was an adventure without a plan. And now, you know, I've struck this week when the Iranians put out their list of demands to reopen the Strait. Reparations.
1: Yeah.
26: Et cetera. What struck me was that Donald Trump is about to become what he never, ever wanted to be, Jimmy Carter.
1: Yes.
26: He is being held hostage by Iran. They are holding the Strait of Hormuz hostage. As a result, they're holding the world economy hostage. Mm-hmm. And it's focused at Donald Trump. And I know from talking to him over the last 24 years, the one person he would never want to
1: Jimmy
26: be
1: is Carter. Jimmy Carter. I've talked to him about Jimmy Carter,
26: right?
1: Too.
26: And yeah. And here we are. And it was all voluntary.
1: So, you have a thought on this?
24: I fought in one failed forever war. I don't want Americans to be fighting in another. We've already lost 18 American service members. And the only way that we get off course from a third quagmire in the Middle East of the 21st century is for Congress to take back the steering wheel from this impaired driver. And that means Americans need to elect Democrats in November. And we can pass the War Powers Resolutions, enforce them, and prevent him from deepening the imbroglio that has already caused higher prices and a weakened America.
1: I mean, he's trying to get out. It's like the Iranians are not cooperating. But let's switch to the domestic side of this, Scott. You heard the president just a short while ago there say that voters are angry at Republicans. Not angry at me, they're angry at Republicans. Is he right on both?
2: Well, I think he might have been talking about Republican voters. And I'll be honest, I've been all over the country this year, and they are a little upset with congressional leaders over the SAVE Act is one thing. And they see Trump fighting for that, and they see Congress with an inability to pass it. Now, most congressmen, Republican congressmen, are for it. But obviously, the Senate's been a little ungovernable on this issue and a few others. So he's not wrong that the Republican grassroots is quite upset. What he has to do is convince them that no matter who you're upset with, the alternative is worse. I mean, this has to be a contrast election, and Republican voters trust him to make that argument. He is the one that has to make it. You know, one of the technical, tactical issues for the Republican Party is getting those voters who love Trump but may not love other politicians to turn out. And he's got to have to make the point that if you don't elect Republicans this fall, they're going to impeach me again and every other bad thing you don't want to have happen.
23: No, they're going to hold him accountable. They're going to hold him accountable. They're going to hold the entire Republican-controlled Congress accountable if Democrats prevail in November. Look, Donald Trump should know one thing. The American people are very upset. They're angry at him. They're angry at his preoccupation with his ballroom, angry at his preoccupation with putting little gold things all over the White House and all over the city of Washington, D.C. They're angry at him because he's not focused on the priorities of the American people, kitchen table issues. He should know they're very upset. They're very upset, not just with him, but they're also upset with the Republican control.
1: Chris, he's also, I mean, he is very focused, though, on some things. I mean, he's very focused on the ballroom, and he is very focused on the reflecting pool. We saw him say that he wants Jeanine Pirro, somebody you know very well.
26: I do.
1: She dropped the case, said, look, there's no case of vandalism against this, you know, former Olympian. He just said this weekend that he wants her to reconsider that.
26: Well, let me separate what you just put there. In terms of the ballroom and the reflecting pool, while it's entertaining for a lot of people, I disagree with Don. I don't think that's what they're upset about. I think what they're upset about is that the president promised to lower prices. The president promised to focus on domestic things, and they haven't done it. Now, on the Jeanine Pirro thing, this goes to the whole Department of Justice question. And Todd Blanche was confirmed, 50-49. And now he has got the job for the next 2.5 years to be the attorney general. He's got to decide.
0: Unless he's fired.
26: Well, I mean, yes. But, you know, I think he's got to decide what's he going to do now as the attorney general. Not the acting, but the attorney general. And this Jeanine Pirro.

0: for him because whoever he puts there, when he's done that before, it hasn't worked out. Remember the Comey indictment.
1: Yeah.
0: Remember the Letitia James indictment when he put new people in those spots just to do that. It hasn't worked. So he'd be concerned about that, I think.
1: Donna?
2: She has ice in her blood. I wouldn't cross if it was, you know, go ahead and walk across the street. She's tough. She's smart. And she knew exactly what she was doing. She had no case against Mr. Hearn and those other individuals who went to the reflecting pool and saw that Donald Trump pool guy couldn't put down the paint. So he won't fire her.
1: All right. On that note, quick break. We'll be right back.
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0: You really came through for this year's Wishes in Flight, showing your compassion and care for people in our community. 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
1: Teacher Lauren Johnson returned all the graded essays but one. 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
5: From ABC News. Mike Dubusky. Fire officials in Utah now say they've been able to recover the remains of those two firefighters who were killed in a helicopter crash on Friday while battling the Widemouth 2 blaze. Incident commander Tyler Hecht.
6: We're still heavily involved in fire operations in and around the crash site. A lot of fire activity down near the I-70 corridor. And continuing to work fire operations down there.
5: He adds the NTSB is now investigating the crash. Meanwhile, the Northeast has to contend with strong storms. In Springfield, Massachusetts, officials are digging out from a storm last night that downed trees and knocked out power around the city. Mayor Dominic Sarno.
7: We've had heavy tree damage across the south side of the city. We're assessing the whole city. I have gotten word to city solicitor Steve Bonacani. I've declared a state of emergency.
5: No injuries or deaths have been reported. Hamas now says it remains committed to a 15-point peace proposal outlined by President Trump's Board of Peace, despite Prime Minister Benjamin Netanyahu saying Israel will reject the deal. ABC News Deputy Political Director Ben Siegel.
8: There's a lot of skepticism in Israel that Hamas would abide by the letter of this peace plan put forward by the Board of Peace that would call for it to drop its weapons, to give over its weapons in exchange for that phased withdrawal of Israeli troops from Gaza. And there is a reluctance here from the Israeli leaders to do this because they don't believe that Hamas is serious about that.
5: Meanwhile, NORAD says it's intercepted two civilian aircraft flying over the president's estate in Bedminster, New Jersey today. Los Angeles and parts of Southern California are currently experiencing Verizon service outages. According to the company, the disruption appears to be related to vandalism involving some of its fiber cables. You're listening to ABC News.

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1: I'm E.S. Henry for Northwest News Radio. Washington State Governor Bob Ferguson is visiting Spokane this weekend to survey damage done by the Spokane complex fires. Ferguson has been in Spokane since earlier this week to meet with first responders and to assess the damage done by the Old Trails fire. More than 900 structures have been destroyed by that fire in Spokane, and the fire has consumed more than 3,000 acres over the last week. The cost of the damage done by the fire exceeds $11 million and is currently less than 50% contained. Ferguson will be holding a press conference at Spokane City Hall on Monday to detail the state's response to wildfires across Washington. The FBI has reported that unauthorized drones in Spokane County are disrupting firefighting efforts and that the agency is prepared to fine or imprison the drone pilots. The agency announced this week that more than 40 drones have been in the sky filming the fires and firefighting efforts, and that the presence of the drones is causing firefighters to ground aircraft normally used in controlling wildfires. The agency has begun using electronic countermeasures to disrupt those drones and is in place to arrest operators using drones in the areas involving firefighting efforts. People operating drones are subject to 2 years in prison and fines of up to $100,000. Washington's Department of Transportation is encouraging drivers to download their traffic condition app and says that the service that currently provides text alerts will end at the end of August.
2: WSDOT says moving I-90 text message alerts to the app saves money and offers more information for travelers from one source. Things like push notifications about bridges, ferries, and traffic all over the state.
1: Drivers hoping to get push notifications about road conditions can download the app through Google Play or the App Store and get real-time updates about road closures or upcoming winter weather alerts. For Northwest News Radio, I'm E.S. Henry. We'll see a good mix of sun and clouds in the area today, but a little bit less haze as breezes continue to move smoke out of the area and improve visibility. Moderate air quality for the rest of the weekend. Partly cloudy skies throughout the day with high temperatures staying close to 80 degrees. Low temperatures overnight will drop down into the mid-50s. Similar conditions as we enter the work week with high temperatures for Monday expected near 76 degrees. Enjoy your weekend.
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3: Thank you for joining us as we take a look back at some of the biggest stories of the week. As law enforcement continues to investigate the deadly bite of Seattle shooting last Sunday, officers asking for more of your help. The Seattle Police Department has opened an online portal where videos and photos from the event can be uploaded. It can be found on the department's blotter. You can also be given to the Seattle Police Department tip line by calling 206-233-5000. The incident last week killed three people and injured four others. And fallout from that incident, well, it happened at a political level. Mayor Katie Wilson making this announcement.
4: I received and accepted the resignation of Chief Barnes.
3: Wilson also apologized for delays in telling the public what was going on in the hours after the shooting during the Bite of Seattle event. While the hunt for a new chief continues, the mayor says Deputy Chief Andre Sales will serve as interim chief. He came here just over a year ago from Beloit, Wisconsin.
4: Under his oversight, SPD's Gun Violence Reduction Unit and homicide detectives have continued to close difficult cases, including the arrest of a suspect in the fatal shooting of two teenagers near Rainier Beach High School.
3: Before Mayor Wilson had announced that the police chief had resigned, a lot of community leaders had tried to show their support for him. Here's Joel Moreno with Como News.
5: We want our chief!
6: A firestorm has erupted at Seattle City Hall. Some of the city's most influential black leaders showed up to tell Mayor Katie Wilson that removing the police chief would carry a political price.
7: You need our support. You need our help. But you can't keep X-ing out our leaders like they don't matter.
6: Out of the dozens on hand, a small group of community leaders met briefly with the mayor to express their support for Chief Sean Barnes. They came away without an answer.
7: Certainly we will not divulge any of the conversation, but we had implored and admonished the mayor to reconsider her decision.
6: Now that Barnes is officially out, many feel blindsided.
8: It's a decision not just for her, but for this city. We can't go without a police chief right now.
6: The departure comes just days after the deadly mass shooting at the Seattle Center when Barnes was out of state and there was a multi-hour delay in getting information to the public.
9: If there's going to be a reaction like this where people start losing their jobs, we should have the same reaction when people are getting shot in Southeast Seattle, the Central District, or anywhere else.
6: It also set off renewed scrutiny over how much time Barnes spends away from Seattle.
8: It's not new to her that he goes to Chicago to visit his family. That is not a fireable offense.
6: But this group says the fight may not be over and the mayor will hear from them again.
3: The suspect wanted in connection with the murder of 17-year-old Braylon Diaz has been arrested. The Parkland teenager and his girlfriend were out walking when a car pulled up and someone inside demanded his gold necklace. Even though he handed it over, someone in the car shot and killed him. Pierce County prosecutors believe that someone is 21-year-old Brandon Torres Mesa, who disappeared shortly after charges were announced. The News Tribune reports that Torres Mesa has been found in Mexico, and he's been returned to this country. Eventually, he'll be back in Pierce County. Two other people were arrested in connection to that fatal shooting, both in the car, when this happened back on May 24th. A former state employee has pleaded guilty to stealing more than $51,000 from a benefit program. 51-year-old Tasha Hoggett worked for the Washington State Employment Security Department between 2021 and 2024. Prosecutors say she submitted false paid family leave applications for herself and other family members and fraudulently applied for unemployment benefits. Earlier this week, she was sentenced to 5 years of probation, ordered to pay back the money she stole and fined $4,000. The family of a Washington State University freshman who died during a fraternity hazing event can continue its lawsuit against the school. Here's Northwest News Radio's Jeff Pogula.
10: The Washington State Supreme Court says WSU did have a legal duty to protect Sam Martinez from foreseeable fraternity hazing. Martinez died from alcohol poisoning following an Alpha Tau Omega initiation event in 2019. The justices found the university had enough oversight and disciplinary authority over the fraternity to create that duty. However, the ruling does not find the university negligent in this case. It sends it back to a trial court to determine whether WSU failed in its duty to protect Sam Martinez. Jeff Pogula, Northwest News Radio.
3: It's good to have you with us as we take a look back at the stories, the biggest stories of the past week. We call this program Northwest Rewind on Northwest News Radio. Spokespeople for the University Place School District say that they are deeply sorry about any abuse suffered by a former employee accused of molesting students. The statement accompanies a $21 million settlement with the families of six former students who said they were abused by a substitute nurse and teacher's aide. Michael Bassey worked for the district between 2008 and 2016 and was facing several child rape and molestation charges when he took his own life in 2023. The family's attorneys say the six people sharing the settlement were all alleged victims in the criminal case against Bassey. Seattle Public Schools appealing an $8 million verdict in the case of a teacher hitting a student. A King County jury returned the verdict back in November, but the case is still active. The Times says the district has already raised issues of improper jury instructions and whether the jury foreman used his legal background to sway other jurors. The district has not shared the specific grounds for the appeal. The case dates back to 2018 at Meany Middle School when a teacher hit a 13-year-old boy during an argument. Washington's schools chief is firing back at the U.S. Department of Education.
11: The feds want details on how Washington schools share student records with parents, pointing to recent court rulings on parental rights. But State Superintendent Chris Rakedahl calls the request a sham, saying his office has already handed over tens of thousands of documents during a 15-month federal review with no response in months. Como News reports Rakedahl says state law's protections for students, including the LGBTQ students, fall within federal guidelines. Aaron Wright, Northwest News Radio.
3: Boeing and the union representing thousands of white-collar workers haven't negotiated a new full contract in nearly 14 years until now.
12: Negotiating teams for the Society of Professional Engineering Employees in Aerospace, or SPEA, have endorsed Boeing's offers of two proposed four-year agreements that will cover about 17,000 people. SPEA said the deals offer real and meaningful value to the membership, deliver real positive change to work-life balance, and deliver on the membership's priorities. The announcement caps the two sides' first full contract negotiations since 2013. Since then, SPEA has twice agreed to extend that deal. There's no word yet on the exact terms of the new agreement that would replace the one that expires in October. Rich Johnson, Northwest News Radio.
3: And Washington's three law schools are asking the state Supreme Court to grant a big break to the law school grads who were unable to take the bar exam earlier this week. The deans at the UW, Seattle U, and Gonzaga law schools are asking the state Supreme Court to grant the 645 frustrated test takers diploma privilege. That's a rule that allows for the licensing of a new lawyer who has graduated from law school but not taken the bar. Technical issues at the exam venue in Yakima force cancellation of the tests, which are given only twice a year. No comment yet from the state Supreme Court.
0: This has been Northwest Rewind, our week in review of the area's top local stories. Now that you're caught up, be sure to join us first thing Monday for the Northwest Morning News with Brian Calvert and Denise Whitaker.
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12: Welcome into the Northwest Connect. I'm your host, Aaron Wright. We've got a really exciting show for you this week. You know, I've still got the World Cup on my mind and the energy it brought to the region.
11: This week, I catch up with Downtown Seattle Association President and CEO John Scholes about keeping that magic year-round. Plus, a heads up for parents as e-bikes and scooters are landing young people in the ER at alarming rates. I'm speaking with Dr. W. Bin Prince, a pediatric emergency medicine physician and trauma specialist at Seattle Children's, about what parents need to know to keep their kids safe. So thanks for tuning in and enjoy this week's show.
1: I shot this video leaving, walking from the U.S. men's national team game down the waterfront all the way back to Belltown to where our offices are right a block up from Queen Anne Beer Hall. And I couldn't help but stop and kind of like just roll video on some of the stuff I saw. Like there were like Seattle firefighters kicking balls around with kids. I'd never seen, the waterfront park just so full and so vibrant. And going through Pioneer Square, I mean, this guy's like ripping his shirt off, like people are dancing. And it was just, I've never seen it like that. And I saw somebody, I was speaking to a person that works in public relations. I was like, I've never seen Seattle like this. And I've only been here like 4 years, 5 years, maybe. And she said, you know, I've never seen it like this in my lifetime. And I think that speaks volumes about kind of the energy that FIFA brought here. And I just kind of want your perspective on what, you know, how much of a success this was.
2: It was a huge success, and I hadn't seen our city like that either, except for a few, you know, moments, but certainly not for 5 or so weeks. And it exceeded, I think, everybody's expectation. There was joy on the streets, in our parks, in our public spaces, certainly inside Lumen Field. And I think so many people that live here took a lot of pride in how others enjoyed our city and the experience that we delivered. It was safe. People could get around. And it was uniquely Seattle. You know, there was not another host city where you could watch matches on a barge or on a pier with the Olympic National Park as a backdrop. It was walkable. It benefited from our stadium being so close to the downtown. So we knew Seattle had a lot of natural advantages going into these matches, but I think the experience that not just visitors but locals were able to enjoy in the heart of our city really exceeded everybody's expectations, and is great fuel for this city bidding on bigger events, whether it's the NFL draft or, you know, maybe one day a Super Bowl, and hosting them successfully. And so we should build on this momentum, keep great going, take the lessons that we learned from what made this a great success and repeat them going forward.
1: Yeah, I tell anybody that, you know, if you didn't love how this went, go down to Dallas and go try and watch a game in Dallas. Stay in a hotel in downtown Dallas and then go out to Jerry's World. It's about an hour, maybe 45 minutes on a good day. Here in Seattle, you can walk from your hotel to the game, to wherever. There's so much stuff to just kind of like see and experience along the way. But if you are in Texas, man, you are sitting in a car for an hour and there is nothing. I hope you like the radio. I hope you like your Uber driver because you're not going anywhere.
2: Yeah, it was hard to do a march to the match in Dallas or in Foxborough or in Santa Clara or in Kansas City, frankly. And they didn't have 25,000, you know, people marching from their downtown into the stadium. And, you know, we always have known that we benefit from our two stadiums and our arena climate pledge being so close to the core of the city. That proximity, the walkability creates an experience second to none before a game or match and certainly after. And it creates an atmosphere that you don't have to have a ticket to participate in. And that's what we saw in Seattle is people that wanted to be together. They wanted to be downtown. They wanted to be at big watch parties and parks and public spaces. They could easily watch these matches at home on the couch by themselves, but they wanted to be together. And it was validating to see that. We've got a great downtown. It got beat up certainly by COVID. Perhaps we forgot during those difficult years what it meant to be together. But the World Cup in Seattle served as a great reminder of that, of why we want to be together. And the downtowns bring people together along with soccer in ways that are just incomparable.
1: Starting the year off with a Super Bowl victory, Super Bowl parade into FIFA World Cup and having the matches here, that sports would be so central to bringing life, breathing life into downtown.
2: Well, don't forget about the Mariners' incredible run in the fall. And the crowds that they drew into T-Mobile in, you know, October at a period when we're not used to, at least in recent times, seeing big crowds in Pioneer Square and in T-Mobile Park. And so, yeah, it's been an incredible year of sports for our city, for the broader region, certainly for downtown. And this is a big sports town, and we've got, you know, more professional women's sports than any other city, great men's franchises as well. Hopefully one more on the way in the Sonics' return.
3: Fingers crossed.
2: The fact that our stadiums and arena are right in the middle of it all, and we've got great transportation, creates a fan experience second to none. So we've got a lot to build on. You know, look forward to the Seahawks back at Lumen in short order and the Kraken back at Climate Pledge.
1: It's so exciting, and it's kind of, it's funny when I hear people from the outside that are like, Seattle is not a sports town, and it's not, you know, it is. It's very shortly going to have hopefully all four pro sports teams.
2: Yeah, I think there's no doubt Seattle is one of the nation's premier sports towns, and it doesn't get the respect it deserves. But when you consider, you know, all the other things that we could go do and can do in this region and have access to recreation and great, you know, natural landscapes up in the San Juans or the ocean or the mountains, there's plenty for us to be doing, yet we've got a passion for sports, and we've got an abundance of franchises and great college teams as well. So I think World Cup and the attention that our city got both around the country and around the world, you know, we finally got our due as one of the great sports towns around.
1: Yeah, and thankfully, you know, the U.S. men's national team got us an extra game on Fox and an extra chance to really show the nation and show the world, you know, all the great stuff that's happening here. And I guess the challenge now is, how do you take that energy, that passion, that fire, and let it translate to the rest of the year when we're kind of in the doldrums right now, waiting for the Seahawks to go to camp and all these things are kind of slowing down. How does that energy translate into bringing business, bringing people, and keeping them in downtown?
2: Well, there's still lots of great reasons to be downtown and lots of great free events. You know, we've got a free summer concert series that's running through the end of August. First Thursday in Pioneer Square occurs on the first Thursday of every month, is the place to be and be seen. It's quite the experience down there. So here in a few short days, folks should get down there if they haven't been of late. And then we're looking at, how do we create some of the pre and post game energy and experiences around, you know, Seahawks or Mariner games as we go forward, and take some of the lessons from World Cup, where people wanted to come early, they wanted to gather, they wanted to get into the beer garden or watch other matches that were on. And there was an energy and an atmosphere that was created. And how can we do that for Seahawks games, for instance? You know, that won't be too long before the Seahawks take on the Patriots on a Wednesday night in downtown. So there's a lot we can take from the FIFA experience in Seattle and a lot to look forward to.
1: And it really seems, I mean, I feel like some people just do themselves such a disadvantage by not going. We were down, I think, last Saturday or last Sunday to see the Giants here in town against the Mariners, and we got to the game 2 hours early, and the line was wrapped around T-Mobile. Like, you could not get in early. And I was just blown away that, you know, it's sure, it's a beautiful Saturday in the summer, good time to be out, good time to go get a ticket, but just to see that level of fandom, that level of energy, and across the street, I think it's the Hatback, that kind of group of bars and restaurants, full. And it's just, I think the energy online of the negativity towards Seattle versus what's happening in reality, it's a complete 180.
2: Yeah, I think the World Cup was a good reset for, you know, the brand of Seattle that got beat up during COVID. And I think some folks around the country, maybe around the world, have a different image than what the reality is today, which is, you know, one of the great downtowns, spectacular natural settings, sports, music, great food, arts and culture, walkable, great transit, and great weather in the summer. And so you can stand in those lines outside of T-Mobile and not bake in 98 degree weather, because it was probably, you know, 73 with a light breeze. So a pretty delightful place to be in the summer, but all four seasons as well. No doubt we still have some challenges, but there's some great momentum in the city, and I think our best days are ahead of us.
0: 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As Americans get ready for summer, the price of everything keeps going up.
4: Inflation hitting its highest level in nearly 3 years, up 3.8% from a year ago, as prices soar from gas to groceries.
0: The issue is oil.
5: It's the sky-high price of energy that's driving inflation both at the consumer and the producer level.
0: And the war in Iran could send prices even higher.
7: Any escalation in the region and you see it immediately reflected in oil prices.
0: Whatever happens next happens here. ABC News and Northwest News Radio, 97.7 AM 1000. 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
8: I'm E.S. Henry for Northwest News Radio. The state of Oregon has removed two political parties from its ballots as they don't currently carry enough members to nominate candidates for November's general election. The Oregon Secretary of State's office announced that the Conservative Constitution Party of Oregon and the We the People Party no longer have enough registered members to meet qualifications for nominating candidates. The We the People Party was created to nominate Robert Kennedy to the ballot in 2024, and they currently have 446 members. The party removals leave eight individual parties eligible for making nominations for those positions. The state of Washington is looking to enforce the Clean Air Act in the state by 2045, but local utility providers are looking to expand gas as an option for fueling the state's electrical grid. State law requires that energy providers be carbon-free within the next 19 years, but moves by PSE and Williams Gas show that natural gas is being considered to power the local electrical needs. Those changes would make natural gas the major provider of electricity, surpassing hydropower as the major source of electrical production in Washington. A 22-year-old man from Renton has been charged with second-degree murder after hitting a coworker on a motorcycle with his vehicle. Court documents allege that Tyler Sorensen intentionally struck 21-year-old Jonathan Langdon in traffic. Langdon was thrown from his vehicle and killed. Claire Weber from Como News with the details.
9: Investigators say the suspect admitted to becoming enraged after seeing the victim and their female coworker hug. He said his blood was boiling and it led him to follow the victim in his car.
8: The incident took place on July 31st near the Costco in Issaquah. Sorensen pled not guilty against those charges and his bail has been set at $2 million. For Northwest News Radio, I'm E.S. Henry. We'll see a good mix of sun and clouds in the area today, but a little bit less haze as breezes continue to move smoke out of the area and improve visibility. Moderate air quality for the rest of the weekend. Partly cloudy skies throughout the day with high temperatures staying close to 80 degrees. Low temperatures overnight will drop down into the mid-50s. Similar conditions as we enter the work week with high temperatures for Monday expected near 76 degrees. Enjoy your weekend.
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11: Welcome back to the Northwest Connect. I'm your host, Aaron Wright. I'm speaking with Downtown Seattle Association President and CEO, John Scholes.
1: Yeah, and I think one of the challenges that comes top of mind is we see these reports about just the commercial real estate that kind of around COVID time, folks have left. They haven't necessarily returned. We have seen the headline. I believe it's Anthropic is getting all this office space in South Lake Union. So businesses are returning. How do we navigate what's happening right now in drawing businesses? We've got the people coming to party and have a good time, but how do you get people to set up shop and stay in downtown?
2: Yeah, you're absolutely right. You know, events, concerts, theater, sports have been great for our downtown, and visitors, but also locals are taking part and they're coming for those things. But we are also currently, you know, losing jobs in our downtown. And that's been the case over the last 4 years. We're going in the wrong direction there. And both matter. You know, the residential population is important too. And thankfully that's a bright spot. We've got more people living downtown than ever before, but we've got to stay laser focused on making downtown Seattle generally a much more attractive place to do business. We're competing with cities around the region and around the country who are doing just that. They're going in one direction for the most part, and we're going in the other. And we've got to be more predictable. We've got to be more competitive when it comes to the cost of doing business here. And we need our elected leaders to take a more positive and constructive tone and tenor in how they talk to and talk about employers and business. All of that matters to our success. And there's great reasons to do business in Seattle. I mean, there's fundamental assets here that many cities would just die for. Educated workforce, great infrastructure, whether it's the airport or light rail, a great research institution, the University of Washington, great natural beauty and quality of life. Those are things that we've got going for us, but we've got to be much more conscious of the business environment and the choices that companies have to locate and grow.
1: Is that a stance on the millionaire's tax?
2: You know, it's all of them. It's this attitude that we're going to spend more in revenue than we're collecting, which hasn't just been an attitude, but it's been the way that state and local government have done business over the last 10 years or so. And they've made up the difference in the gap by taxing employers. And so these all add up, and they're all signals to investors and companies that, you know, the government has an insatiable appetite to spend beyond their means. And as they do that year after year, they're going to make up the difference by extracting more from you. And that's not the message that we want to be sending to companies that have choices for where they're going to locate. And in many cities, they're doing the complete opposite. They're incentivizing business growth and job creation within their city limits. And Seattle is taxing it and penalizing it in many ways. So it's the layering on, I think, the cumulative effect of a lot of regulation, a lot of tax. And Seattle doesn't need more business taxes. We need more businesses in Seattle paying taxes.
1: Yeah. And you can't get these views in Nashville.
2: They got a pretty city, but yeah, you don't have the water like we do.
1: I've spent time
2: you
1: there.
2: You don't have national parks hanging over your downtown like we do either.
1: Titans, no good. Not a good team. They do have a good setup. I lived in Knoxville for about 4 years, and we got to go out there and cover a Stanley Cup, and it is amazing setup where they've got the arena on one end, Broadway through the middle, and then like the Titan Stadium on other end. So if whatever you're there for, it kind of spills out onto Broadway, and you get to stay. Like, I mean, the bars don't close. So
2: yeah, they got a pretty good time, and they've had a pretty good time that they've been able to deliver for many years. And now they, you know, in recent years have a much more robust economic base, and they're attracting companies, attracting jobs, have double digit job growth over these last 5 years or so. So they got a lot going for them.
1: You know, their big selling point is no state income tax. And it's the same pitch, I think, to a lot of people that get you to come to Seattle, or at least come to Washington State.
2: Yeah, there's great reasons to do business here. And we have some really great advantages, but we shouldn't take them for granted, because other cities, whether it's Nashville, Austin, you know, the list goes on, are coming for us. And they're doing things to make themselves more attractive and more competitive when it comes to job growth. And we had a really great run here of Amazon growing at a record pace over a 15-year period, creating 50,000 plus jobs in our downtown. It gave a lot of lift to other sectors and attracted a lot of other investment. But we're in a very different place today. They are not growing at that rate, and we shouldn't expect another company to sort of plop themselves in the middle of our downtown and drop 50,000 jobs on us. So as we look ahead, we're going to have to work a lot harder and be much more scrappy in how we're competing with other cities around the region and around the country.
1: Any idea what that counterpunch is that Seattle has to become? If it's, I guess we're fighting this label of the millionaire's tax, or that the state doesn't know how to spend money. What then becomes the counterpunch to tell people, hey, you need to come set up here, and here's why? I know we've seen all that other stuff, but this is why Seattle, this is why Washington is a fit for you.
2: Well, I think it starts with how our state leaders and how our city leaders approach the budgets, their respective budgets. And do they deliver more of the same, spending more than they're collecting revenue and adding more and more taxes and delivering fewer and fewer results? Or do they take a different course and become more prudent in how they're managing state and local spending and not put forward additional taxes on employers? We're continuing to tax a declining base of employers and jobs. We need to be attracting, you know, more folks in to take empty retail space, to fill office space, to grow the pie. That's how we'll have a stronger city and state tax base. So I think there's some interesting tests coming up for our city leaders and our state leaders. And I know the business community will be watching closely and also giving our input on what we think is the most prudent path ahead.
1: There's some great towns that did not get any games and did not get a chance to showcase themselves. So what then becomes the package, or how do you put yourself together to put yourself in front of, like, say, the NCAA, the NFL, MLB, to get these teams to come here and host these big events?
2: Well, you're right that it's very competitive, and the work goes in years and years in advance, well prior to the event. The planning for the original bid for the World Cup for this year started, you know, about 10 years ago. You know, you've got to have great hotel capacity. You got to be a place people want to come. Walkability was certainly key to FIFA's decision for bringing matches here. When they were here touring Seattle in 2021, they took note of how walkable our downtown was, how easy it was to get from the stadium to hotels and other places. You know, our transit infrastructure, our great airport, all of that matters. And then the commitment of civic organizations working in partnership with the city is critical. And we demonstrated a really great cooperation and partnership and everybody pulling on the oar in the same direction. And I think we've built a muscle here that we can leverage and utilize to go after more events. You know, Women's World Cup in 2031, we've got a great shot at bringing that here among many others. So we've got the playbook. We've got a great demonstration of the fact that this city can deliver big, world-class events and invite locals and visitors from all around the globe to take part. So I'm bullish on our opportunities in Seattle to to continue to welcome the world and large national events here.
1: And John, for our listeners that want to support downtown businesses, that maybe they run a business in downtown or they're interested, they want to learn more about Downtown Seattle Association, how can they do that and get involved?
2: Well, first, you know, come downtown, come to some of your old favorites, come check out some new restaurants and other new retail, arts and culture, sports, et cetera. And you can learn more about all that's going on and more about us at downtownseattle.org. There's free events throughout this summer, lots to take part in where you don't need a ticket. Of course, there's some great ticketed events on stages and on fields and in arenas, but there's lots of free activities as well. And there's you know, no place like the heart of our city, and it delivers experiences you can't get anywhere else. So we invite folks to come on down.
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1: 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Others
11: are just a step below dirt bikes. That wide distinction is landing a record number of children in emergency rooms across the country. Pediatric emergency medicine physician and trauma specialist at Seattle Children's, Dr. W. Ben Prince, joins me now to explain what we're seeing in our region. Dr. Prince, thanks for being here today.
0: Thank you for having me.
11: So what are you guys seeing at Seattle Children's when it comes to these e-bikes?
0: Yeah, so unfortunately, we're seeing a significant increase over the past few years in very serious traumatic injuries when it comes to e-bikes and e-motorcycles. Previously, we, of course, would have accidents involving pedal bikes with children. But the types of accidents we're seeing these days are more akin to actual motorcycle-type accidents and injuries.
11: I think a lot of kids and a lot of families might see these things as normal toys, but the speed is really the big distinction in what we're seeing between a pedal bike and these types of bikes, correct?
0: Correct. Yeah, the speeds are significantly higher with these sorts of bikes. I mean, on average, they can be anywhere from 20 to 28 miles per hour without pedaling. So if you can pedal, you can actually make these things go a little bit faster. So kind of at baseline, with almost no effort, these things are going faster than cars would in residential areas. Other significant issues that we run into with the types of severity of injuries that these bikes cause are that they are heavier and harder to control. So for a young child who's maybe used to controlling a pedal bike, these things could be hundreds of pounds, and the momentum created is really what drives the severity of the injuries that we are seeing.
11: You know, are we seeing kids that are really fully understanding, because they're driving a motorcycle at this point, do they understand what they're doing once they hop on and really have the skills? Because a lot of us, there are adults that don't know what they're doing out there.
0: Yes, you're exactly right. These are motorcycles. I mean, when these kids come in with these sorts of accidents, I tell the parents, I said, your child was injured riding a motorcycle. I do not call it an electric bike. I think it's very much a misnomer and leads to an increase in injuries because they are kind of deemed as safe. But these bikes are heavier, or these motorcycles are heavier. They are harder to stop. They take longer to stop. They can accelerate very, very quickly with no effort whatsoever. Not to mention the fact that they're being ridden by people who have not done driver's ed, do not know the rules of the road, and they're being ridden in the streets. And so this kind of lack of experience on the rules of the road, poor judgment, risk-taking behaviors, particularly among teenagers, these things are really what's driving the increase in the injuries that we're seeing.
11: And we're seeing more injuries. Can you tell me about the severity of the injuries that are coming in? Like, what type of actual injuries are these kids getting?
0: Yeah, so these injuries, like I mentioned, are much more similar to motorcycle accidents. So we're seeing significant traumatic brain injuries caused by these, which not only plays up to, you know, the speed and the weight of these bikes and what they can, and the types of injuries that they can cause when these kids are thrown off them, but the fact that a lot of these bikes are just pay to ride, and so they don't include helmets, and kids will use their phones or their parents' phones to get access to them, and so helmets are generally not being used very significantly. We're also seeing significant facial fractures, broken bones, and chest and abdominal trauma. And so when these patients come in with these sorts of accidents, we evaluate them as if they have been in a motorcycle or a car accident.
11: And what's that conversation like with a parent trying to explain just how severe these injuries are and the wide difference between these bikes? Because I think for a lot of parents, they might not understand. They might think e-bike, and they think maybe those rad power bikes that are, you know, carrying groceries and kids. But a lot of these kids that you see on the street are driving things that are a step below a dirt bike.
0: Yeah, and actually they are, for all intents and purposes, the e-motos are dirt bikes. I mean, that is how they're designed. They're actually styled that way with the look of them. They're meant to mimic a dirt bike. And from a distance, you cannot tell the difference. And so it can be a little bit of an eye opener to parents to talk about the types of injuries they have in their children when they think that they just were on a bike. But it's because they're underestimating the power and the weight, the speed and the inability to for a young child to control a machine of this magnitude, particularly when they have been driven in the streets and they have no idea the rules of the road.
11: And are you guys seeing an uptick right now in injuries from e-bikes?
0: Yes, significantly. I mean, I would say over the last year, we've seen over a 50% increase in significant traumatic injuries in e-bikes. And nationwide, these numbers are reflected similarly. Some states are seeing closer to 80% increase over the year.
11: And what does that do to you? I mean, as a doctor that's got to treat these and you're dealing with young, vulnerable, impressionable people that might not fully understand what they're doing, how does that impact you? I mean, you're a parent yourself and you're seeing this happen over and over and over to people that might not have fully known what they were getting into.
0: Correct. Yeah, it's obviously very difficult as a emergency room physician to be treating kids who are injured. It's even harder to see these types of injuries that are very preventable. And I think the prevention really can come around education as to what age is safe to ride these bikes. Education prior to riding the bikes about street safety, the rules of the road, insisting that helmets are worn. And these are just things that I don't think many parents are thinking about, because I think they think of this as just a pedal bike, because some of them are pedal bikes. But like I mentioned, even some of the pedal bikes can reach speeds up to 20 miles an hour before you even need to pedal.
11: Wow. And I mean, what is safe in the city? You know, you're going through your neighborhood and the signs say 25 or even slower when you're going down your neighborhood streets. And I can imagine 30 miles an hour, no helmet. And it's something we're seeing out there every day.
0: Yeah. I mean, it is absolutely similar to a motorcycle accident. I mean, 30 miles an hour on a street being thrown off of an e-moto, being hit by a car, there's virtually no difference between that and an actual motorcycle accident.
11: What would you say to parents? Like, what are the keys to tell your kid? If you're hearing this conversation, parents at home, you need to have this conversation with your kid. How do you start? What do you want to tell them?
0: Usually what I talk to them about is I say, well, look, if you're interested in having an e-bike for your kids, then you really need to know kind of what the rules are around these. There are different classes of these bikes, and the classes really pertain to, do they pedal or do they not pedal, and their maximum speed. I warn parents against augmenting these bikes in order to make them go faster or allowing their children to do so. I tell these parents that we absolutely recommend helmets at every time when they're on these bikes. I talk to them about existing safety laws that they need to follow, and that these bikes really are not meant to be driven in the road as a motorized vehicle. And yet that is usually how they're being driven, which is why so many of these accidents are happening.
11: And you mentioned helmets, and I think that's a big distinction that people need to understand, that it's a bicycle helmet is not going to do enough on these e-bikes.
0: Correct. It's definitely not, which is why so many of the degree of head injuries and facial injuries mimic the motorcycle accidents, because the mechanism around these sorts of injuries really sets you up for that sort of a problem. So similar to a motorcycle helmet that you would wear, which is a much more reinforced helmet with a face guard, if you're going to be riding particularly an e-motorcycle, that's what the child should be wearing. And when I say child, I'm really, really talking more about teenagers specifically. The Washington legislation actually just this past month in June of 2026 is passing some legislation that's saying that basically to be on an e-moto, you have to have a driver's license with a motorcycle endorsement. And these things are not going to be allowed on city streets or public trails like the Burt Gilman.
11: I can't imagine, you know, you're out there in certain places and spaces and you see these things coming. I mean, even around Green Lake, you know, people are hopping on there and you're either rollerblades or bicycles and these guys come whizzing past, and all it takes is one mistake and you injure yourself, injure a pedestrian out there. And it's just, you know, for what? For having fun.
0: Yes, yes. I mean, I can completely understand, you know, the popularity around these things. They're very convenient. People may see them as environmentally friendly alternatives to being in their cars. I can understand the allure of them, but I think they are vastly underestimating the safety risks associated with this. And so one thing I tell parents when they are considering this, or when we're talking to them after their children have been injured, as I said, I want you to think about this device as a motorcycle. Would you have bought it if it was a motorcycle? Would you have bought it if it ran on gas?
11: A really tough question, and an important question that all parents need to ask themselves is, Dr. Prince, you've underlined that these things are not safe without a lot of precautions. Thank you for being here with us today.
0: Anytime. Thank you for having me.
11: Well, that's it for this week's Northwest Connect. I'm your host, Aaron Wright, and I want to thank our guests from the Downtown Seattle Association and Seattle Children's Hospital, and thank you for listening. We'll see you next week.
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10: From ABC News, I'm Chuck Severson. More calls for Ohio Republican Congressman Max Miller to drop out of his reelection race. ABC News national correspondent Stephen Portnoy in Washington.
11: Sources tell us that the president called Max Miller last week, and he raised concerns about the congressman's chances. You know, Trump's former press secretary, Stephanie Grisham, is among the women who have aired allegations of abuse against Miller, which he denies. Miller and Grisham were a couple during Trump's first term.
10: Moderate Democrats announcing a multi-million dollar ad campaign targeting the Democratic Socialists of America, saying the progressive movement poses a mortal danger for Democrats. Progressive Democrats are responding, including New York Congresswoman Alexandria Ocasio-Cortez.
12: Democratic Socialists are fundamentally pro-democracy, and we believe in the ballot box. We believe in respecting the outcomes of elections and governing democratically.
10: AOC and ABC's This Week did not rule out a run for the presidency. Critics say she is moderating her views as she says she's learned from her time spent at the Capitol, saying some of the rhetoric that progressives used during the pandemic has not aged well. Remains of the two pilots killed in the Friday crash of a firefighting helicopter in central Utah have been recovered. Sheriff Nathan Curtis says the crash site was tough to reach in dangerous terrain.
13: If we had not move some of our responders and the hand crews out, they would have been trapped by the fire as well. It was not an easy choice to move those responders, but thanks to good safety measures and people who were on the ground right there, they were able to determine that if we had not done that, we would have lost more lives.
10: Over 20,000 people were forced to flee homes in British Columbia this weekend as a fast-moving wildfire destroyed homes and dozens had to be rescued by aircraft. 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
14: I'm E.S. Henry for Northwest News Radio. The state of Oregon has removed two political parties from its ballots as they don't currently carry enough members to nominate candidates for November's general election. The Oregon Secretary of State's office announced that the Conservative Constitution Party of Oregon and the We the People Party no longer have enough registered members to meet qualifications for nominating candidates. The We the People Party was created to nominate Robert Kennedy to the ballot in 2020.

0: 2024, and they currently have 446 members. The party removals leave eight individual parties eligible for making nominations for those positions. The state of Washington is looking to enforce the Clean Air Act in the state by 2045, but local utility providers are looking to expand gas as an option for fueling the state's electrical grid. State law requires that energy providers be carbon-free within the next 19 years, but moves by PSE and Williams Gas show that natural gas is being considered to power the local electrical needs. Those changes would make natural gas the major provider of electricity, surpassing hydropower as the major source of electrical production in Washington. A 22-year-old man from Renton has been charged with second-degree murder after hitting a coworker on a motorcycle with his vehicle. Court documents allege that Tyler Sorensen intentionally struck 21-year-old Jonathan Langdon in traffic. Langdon was thrown from his vehicle and killed. Claire Weber from Como News with the details.
1: Investigators say the suspect admitted to becoming enraged after seeing the victim and their female coworker hug. He said his blood was boiling and it led him to follow the victim in his car.
0: The incident took place on July 31st near the Costco in Issaquah. Sorensen pled not guilty against those charges, and his bail has been set at $2 million. For Northwest News Radio, I'm E.S. Henry.

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6: We'll see continued sunshine in the area today with just a few clouds hanging around. Mostly clear skies with high temperatures this afternoon are expected near 80 degrees. Visibility will also improve slightly, and we are still experiencing moderate air quality. Low temperatures tonight will drop down into the mid-50s. Similar conditions as we enter the work week with high temperatures on Monday expected to hit 76 degrees. Enjoy your weekend.
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9: As we know, civility in American politics has been on the decline for some time. Why, though? Why are our lawmakers and the voters going after each other so much more than we've seen in the past? Now, a study is out to try to answer at least some of that question. The paper that we're talking about argues that some members of Congress are acting as what the researchers call conflict entrepreneurs, politicians who use personal insults and character attacks as recurring communication strategies. Now, this comes from an analysis of 2.2 million public statements from the 118th Congress drawn from floor speeches, X or Twitter posts, newsletters, press releases, and so on and so forth. So the big question is, if voters say they dislike incivility and hyperpartisanship, then why do politicians keep using it? So let's bring in the author of the study. That is Mark Jacob. He is the assistant professor of democracy and global affairs at the University of Notre Dame. First off, thank you so much for taking the time.
11: Thanks so much for having me.
9: We'll put that first question to you. If voters say they dislike incivility, why do our lawmakers and our leaders keep using it?
11: Yeah, I mean, that was kind of a motivating question for our study. So we're kind of looking for a reason, right? So why are they doing this? Why are they engaging in this incivility if, and as you said correctly, voters don't really appreciate hearing these personal attacks all the time? And so, you know, you already mentioned what we did is we collected a lot of data. So we looked at public statements made by members of Congress, and then we try to connect that data to indicators of success, some indicators that may tell us why these conflict entrepreneurs, as we call them, why they engage in this behavior. And what we found is that it's mainly to gain attention. So we looked at cable news coverage, and we find that these conflict entrepreneurs are much more likely to be featured on cable news than legislators who mainly talk about policy or make substantive contributions to the policymaking process. And so it seems like that the main reason for them to do this, to personally attack us, to build a national profile, to be known, not necessarily to be liked, but to be known to the national public and to be featured as much as often on cable news.
9: This really isn't something new in American society where we've seen conflicts with what people say and what people do, but it seems that your study is pointing to the fact that these lawmakers are looking for maybe social media fame or internet fame rather than success in legislation.
11: That's true. I mean, the traditional view is that when you want to be successful, when you want to be a successful politician, you need to win elections, of course. You need to be good at fundraising. When it comes to the legislative process, you know, it's about committee assignments, so whether you're being assigned to promising committee posts, maybe even chair of the committee. It's about how effective you are in introducing and even maybe passing legislation that you introduced. But what we found in our study is that conflict entrepreneurs are not better fundraisers, they're not better campaigners, right? So that they don't perform better in elections. But what we find is that they get worse or less prestigious committee assignments. They introduce less legislation. So their focus is not on policy making, you know, traditional political work, but their focus is on really gaining attention. And so this is something new, we believe, because previously the main goal was, no matter whether you're incivil or not, to have an impact on the policy making process itself. But it seems to us, when we look at the data, that these conflict entrepreneurs are not really even interested in, you know, having any impact on the policy making process itself. It's more like building a media celebrity status, if you will. And so that's something that we believe is quite new to American politics.
9: Is this sort of the first generation of influencers, as we might call them now? They're coming into power, they're becoming lawmakers, and they're taking that sort of mentality with them to Congress?
11: Yeah, I think that's, of course, a bigger pattern or broader pattern that we observe, and that now has also some downstream consequences for Congress. But something to keep in mind is that, you know, we kind of observed the first cohort of these cars. This is kind of a new phenomenon. What we also find is, and that's interesting, that lots of these conflict entrepreneurs were actually elected in quite competitive districts. So I think something to keep in mind is that what may happen in the upcoming elections is that voters may not like what they see, and that they, you know, especially in these competitive districts, vote these conflict entrepreneurs out. We don't know that yet, but it's important to know that, you know, this is quite a new phenomenon, which has, of course, something to do with social media, the status and influence of influencers. But it's still unclear whether these people have a long-lasting impact on the political culture and also work in Congress in the long term.
9: How much of this is really the Donald Trump effect, since he kind of came on the political scene in 2015? I mean, you're kind of describing his overall strategy and how he was able to take the White House.
11: Yes, of course, he was probably one of the first ones, you know, to actually issue these attacks. And I think he's a very good example of the dynamic here, right? It got a lot of attention. Polls show that people didn't necessarily like, you know, these attacks, but the media was talking about it. There were a lot of retweets and engagement with these attacks on social media. And as we know, attention is a, you know, powerful and important resource in politics today, not necessary to be liked, just to be known. And so he is definitely an interesting case, maybe one of the more, you know, more paradigmatic cases of conflict entrepreneurship. But what we document is that this is a much broader type of and more common type of legislator, right? I mean, first off, we find that there are a little bit more of these conflict entrepreneurs in the Republican Party. And this has probably to do with Trump endorsing some of these conflict entrepreneurs. So Marjorie Taylor Greene, who's not a member of Congress anymore, but at that time, you know, in our data at least, was among the, you know, most attacking conflict entrepreneurs in our data. And of course, she got an endorsement from Trump as well. But we also find that there are a few Democratic legislators who issue these attacks. And so it's not just Republican problem or development per se. We also find that in Democratic Party, but to a lesser extent. So yes, Trump is probably the most obvious case and the most visible one. But we find that there are more who kind of have adopted or have followed a similar path and used that strategy as well.
9: All right. The study is Entrepreneurs of Conflict, a descriptive analysis of when and how political elites use divisive rhetoric. You can find it in the journal PNAS Nexus. Mark Jacob, Assistant Professor for Democracy and Global Affairs at the University of Notre Dame, thank you so much for your time and insight.
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6: 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Your weekend weather forecast is coming up next on Northwest News Radio.
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6: We'll see a good mix of sun and clouds in the area today, but a little bit less haze as breezes continue to move smoke out of the area and improve visibility. Moderate air quality for the rest of the weekend. Partly cloudy skies throughout the day with high temperatures staying close to 80 degrees. Low temperatures overnight will drop down into the mid-50s. Similar conditions as we enter the work week with high temperatures for Monday expected near 76 degrees. Enjoy your weekend.
9: Welcome back to the Northwest Politicast. I'm Jeff Pogela. Propaganda, what exactly is it? Certainly, when you think of the term, you think of what you might hear from Nazi Germany or the Soviet Union during the Cold War. But the United States is no stranger to this as well. And propaganda is not necessarily used in a negative political sense. It can be used for good. So we figured we'd talk to an expert. So I want to bring an author of a new book called Propaganda, the Basics, professor of journalism and communications at Texas A&M University, Nathan Crick. Thank you so much for talking to us.
10: Thank you for having me.
9: Well, first off, kind of tell me the basics of the book here, because as I sort of set this up, the traditional definition of propaganda that most people think of isn't really how you describe it.
10: Right. And the book that I wrote is intended to focus on propaganda as a technique of basically how to get ideas out there and how to change people's reactions and attitudes toward events and things. And so you want to distinguish propaganda as a technique of communication from disinformation, which is the technique of spreading falsity and creating sort of big lies that has a sort of moral valence to it. So you want a neutral technique that can apply as equally to like fundraising for nonprofits as it does to politics in an authoritarian regime.
9: We'll get to the issues of politics in the American sense and in sort of a contemporary idea in just a few moments. But going back to the origination of it, you write in the book that this is really something that is the outgrowth of not only mass media, but when human beings started collecting into civilizations and instead of hunter-gathering groups and building up these big cities.
10: Right. So modern propaganda really is more of a 19th century invention, late 19th century, early 20th century. Persuasion and mass persuasion is really, once you have civilization and you have, like, you know, the pyramids can be considered a kind of a rough propaganda of some of sorts. But really what we mean by propaganda in the modern sense really begins in the, well, 18th and 19th century. So I talk about, like, the American Revolution in the late 18th century when the printing press and mass journalism comes around. And something like the Boston Massacre, as I talk about in the text, was really a masterpiece in early propaganda that sparked the revolution and brought the country into the state it is right now.
9: And then if you look at some of the more modern issues of it, and going back to the layperson's definition of propaganda, you have, as we said at the outset, Nazi Germany and the Soviet Union, but that's really more of a perversion and something you would more describe as disinformation, correct?
10: Well, I wouldn't say it's a perversion. It is a form of propaganda, but it is something that uses a lot of disinformation and then distorts the original meaning of propaganda. So propaganda as a neutral term can be good or bad either way. And it's not a distortion to do bad propaganda, right? There is no essential moral truth claims to propaganda. It's a method, the content you put into it. So you think of it like a machine. The content is not, doesn't determine what it is. It's the way it's processed.
9: So how does one spot propaganda for good or for ill?
10: That is a very difficult thing to do, but I'll tell you one basic thing that all propaganda has, which is that it must be easily consumed. All of its meanings have to be very transparent and upfront. You should be able to see it and know what it means right away. If you have to take the time to think about it, if you have to delve into it and really look, then you were really not in propaganda. So you know you're in propaganda when you see it and you're like, oh, that's interesting, I get it, and then you move on, right? And so it has to have that quality to it for it to be propaganda.
9: As you point out in the book, in the modern era, in the 21st century, the most pure form of that would be the meme.
10: Yes, exactly. The memes are they're funny. They have a cultural valence to them. They often are specific to current events. Sometimes you replace pictures in current events with the person or a phrase that just got into the news into a meme. And when you see the meme, you both laugh and you have a sense of, yes, that should be made fun of, or yes, that's really cool. You have a sort of judgment that you make, which is almost immediate. And you know you're in propaganda. It's specifically, and this is where most people feel it as a negative, you know propaganda the most when it is something you disagree with, because you get angry at it. When you agree with it, it's invisible. But when you disagree, it's like a glaring red light in your face.
9: All right. Professor Nathan Crick with Texas A&M University and the author of the new book, Propaganda, The Basics. Thank you so much for your time and insight.
10: Oh, it's been great talking to you. Thanks so much.
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6: We'll see a good mix of sun and clouds in the area today, but a little bit less haze as breezes continue to move smoke out of the area and improve visibility. Moderate air quality for the rest of the weekend. Partly cloudy skies throughout the day with high temperatures staying close to 80 degrees. Low temperatures overnight will drop down into the mid-50s. Similar conditions as we enter the work week with high temperatures for Monday expected near 76 degrees. Enjoy your weekend.
9: Welcome back to the Northwest Politicast. I'm Jeff Pogela. White evangelicals have been one of the most influential forces in modern conservative politics, and they've been a key part of President Trump's political coalition. But how does that influence actually get built and maintained? Dr. Amy McDowell, Associate Sociology Professor at the University of Mississippi, takes on that question in her new book, Whispers in the Pews, Evangelical Uniformity in a Divided America. Drawing on years of fieldwork inside one Mississippi church, she argues that political power is shaped not just by sermons and activist campaigns, but by everyday church culture, especially the quiet pressure to avoid disagreement. In the book, she describes a congregation that presents itself as opening and welcoming while steering members away from difficult conversations about race, gender, sexuality, and politics. So what does that reveal about the way power works inside white evangelicalism and beyond it? Dr. McDowell joins us now. Professor, thank you so much for being here.
27: Yes, thanks for having me on your show.
9: All right, the first question I would ask is, at the highest level, what is the core argument of your book?
27: Core argument is that seemingly trivial conversations in church settings play just as powerful a role as the loudest voices of the religious and political right, which I think is something that you've captured in that introduction. When I went into this study, I didn't consider that small talk, what I define as small talk, would be so present in the church setting. I thought there would be a lot more talk about Trump and his campaign at the time, especially given that I started the study in 2016, but I found the contrary.
9: You mentioned small talk. That's one of the more interesting ideas in your book, but and you say that small talk is really not small at all. What do you mean by that?
27: Yeah, so small talk, I'm defining in the book as really a process of omission, kind of prescribing what cannot be said and what cannot be asked in church settings. That in some ways can be things like people filling up space by talking about electric bills or talking about the weather or talking about their plans for football games. I'm using that concept to talk about the ways in which avoidance is really proactive, activated in church settings, as well as ignoring elephants in the room. For instance, I studied a racial reconciliation group that was started by a church member in the aftermath of Trump's 2016 presidential election. From her account, she did start the group to kind of repair relationships. A lot of people were dismayed in the church that so many had supported Trump. Even though that had not been said explicitly, it was something that people sensed. Even in that space, I spent almost three semesters with that group, and somehow that president's name never came up. So there was a lot of work being done in kind of everyday interactions in the church to avoid anything that would be considered political. And oftentimes that meant something that would rouse disagreement, that might provoke reflective dialogue or conversation about what the church, where the church stands and why. It might be a way of avoiding deep discussions about one's faith or their relationship with the church. In some ways, small talk doesn't allow for there to be an opportunity for progressive points of view to emerge. And I actually found in private one-on-one interviews that while churchgoers aren't widely different in their political views, there are some differences. There is a lot of gray room. And that wasn't really clear to me until I sat down with someone in private settings.
9: What you describe sounds sounds very familiar with the history of religion and humanity, that dissent is essentially not tolerated. That might be a little strong in this particular context, but how dare you question the church or question doctrine? Is that fair?
27: Yeah, I think that's fair. And I think that's one thing I'm showing. Like, there's been many sociology studies to talk about evangelicalism as having what's called an embattled identity, right? To see themselves as like, there's us and there's them, and kind of like, we have to hold on to our beliefs and our values by defining ourselves against Christians who don't think like us, against progressive mainline Protestants, or against, you know, secular atheist agnostics. That has been shown, and my research shows this as well. In the book, I talk about the ways in which there's a strong delineation between what churchgoers would consider Christian friends and non-Christian friends, and the kind of only trust your Christian friends. And really, that's who you spend your time with. But what I'm showing different is that while there's been so much attention to that kind of embattlement, at the same time, there is a sense that someone, as you just spoke to, that if there's someone even expresses dissent, then maybe they're suspect to being one of them. And there's a lot of work being done for people to not be put in that position or be seen as someone who's kind of outside the church. And in doing so, they're performing what I'm calling biblical sameness. So this act that people put on to emphasize the idea that they're all on the same page about a variety of things, whether that be about LGBT church membership, their stances on same-sex marriage, or something like the message that they would hear a lot at church, that men really should be in charge of women. And there were women in the church who were very active in the church that were very uncomfortable with that idea, and they didn't really know where to express their discomfort with that, and they felt like that they were alone in that discomfort. And in fact, I found out that they're not, but I don't know that they could find that out with each other.
9: All right, Dr. Amy McDowell, Associate Professor of Sociology at the University of Mississippi. The book is entitled Whispers in the Pews, Evangelical Uniformity in a Divided America. Thank you so much for your time.
27: Thank you.
5: ABC News, I'm Chuck Sievertson. More calls for Ohio Republican Congressman Max Miller to drop out of his re-election race. He denies allegations of abuse. ABC's Stephen Portnoy in Washington.
7: Ohio Republican Senator Bernie Moreno, who is the father of Miller's ex-wife, is among the political leaders of Ohio who called for Miller to drop out. Miller insisted in an interview last week that he still believes he has the support of the voters in his district, which runs from the outer suburbs of Cleveland south down to the towns of Medina and Wooster, Ohio.
5: Moderate Democrats announcing a major ad campaign targeting the Democratic Socialists of America. Progressive Democrats are responding, including New York Congresswoman Alexandria Ocasio-Cortez.
11: We believe in respecting the outcomes of elections and governing democratically.
5: AOC on ABC's This Week. Remains of the two pilots killed in the Friday crash of a firefighting helicopter in Utah have been recovered. This is ABC News.
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6: Two minor political parties in Oregon no longer have enough members to qualify as parties to nominate candidates. Oregon's Secretary of State's office announced that the Constitution Party of Oregon and the We the People Party fell short of the minimum requirements to maintain party status. The state of Washington is looking to alternative energy sources in the face of rising electrical costs. By state law, Washington is scheduled to be carbon-free by 2045, but major utility companies are currently looking to natural gas to fuel Seattle's grid. Proposed rate increases will raise electrical costs by 29% over the next 3 years and gas costs by 22%. A Renton man has been charged with murder following a fatal motorcycle incident in Issaquah. Tyler Sorensen, 22, has pled not guilty against crashing his car into a coworker last month. Bail for Sorensen has been set at $2 million. 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
6: We'll see continued sunshine in the area today with just a few clouds hanging around. Mostly clear skies with high temperatures this afternoon are expected near 80 degrees. Visibility will also improve slightly, and we are still experiencing moderate air quality. Low temperatures tonight will drop down into the mid-50s. Similar conditions as we enter the work week with high temperatures on Monday expected to hit 76 degrees. Enjoy your weekend.
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14: This is America This Week from Westwood One, a recap of the top stories from the week gone by. 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
18: Authorities say they have arrested a man suspected of intentionally starting one of the devastating wildfires burning around Spokane, Washington. I'm Lisa Dwyer.
19: Democratic progressives now face a crucial test in a key battleground state this fall. Sagar Meghani, Washington.
20: President Trump signed two executive actions on immigration. One deals with birthright citizenship.
21: And they've made a joke out of it.
20: Ed Donahue, Washington.
28: A Senate committee finds Anthony Fauci in contempt of Congress. Now the big question, will he actually be prosecuted? I'm Steve Futterman.
29: An Ohio congressman digs in to defend his seat and his name.
30: I'm not getting out of this race.
29: I'm Richard Johnson.
31: President Trump reportedly furious with Jeanine Pirro.
32: She folded like an umbrella.
31: I'm Clayton Neville.
14: All ahead on America This Week. You're listening to America This Week. I'm John Trout. A convicted felon who spent time in an Arizona prison for the death of his father has been charged with starting the second largest fire in Washington state history. Correspondent Lisa Dwyer reports that a suspect believed to have started the wildfire in Spokane was arrested thanks to a tip from a local resident, a fire that has destroyed over 700 homes and buildings and displaced 65,000 people.
18: Authorities say they have arrested a 37-year-old man suspected of intentionally starting one of the devastating wildfires burning around Spokane, Washington.
33: The witness, a citizen, very good citizen, noticed a male standing on the side of the road looking into the trees as he was going to pick somebody up. About 10 minutes later, as he was coming back through the area, he noticed the male was bending down near some grass. At that point, the male stood up and looked very nervous, according to our citizen witness.
18: The Spokane County Sheriff's Office say they have arrested Aaron F. Farinacci for arson.
33: We took 37-year-old Aaron Farinacci, a convicted felon, into custody on a single charge of arson in the first degree.
18: He's accused of starting the Old Trails Fire. It's one of three fires that are burning in the area, which have destroyed at least 700 structures and forced more than 60,000 people to evacuate. That fire sparked on Saturday.
34: And by the grace of God, our house didn't get touched. Unfortunately, the people directly across the street from us, everything is scorched and gone.
35: Really sad. I mean, it looks like bombs like went off because the houses are just in ashes.
36: I can tell you today that that's a war zone. When you finally get in there and you finally look at the devastation and damage, it's going to be pretty interesting as people go in there and to just grapple with the damage and grapple with the fact that their lives are forever changed.
18: I'm Lisa Dwyer.
14: Although it took hours for all the ballots to be counted in Michigan, Democrats are now putting their differences aside and standing with progressive candidate Abdul El-Sayed, who won the Senate primary in the key battleground state that could decide the balance of power in the United States Senate.
0: Washington correspondent Sagar Magani reports the November midterms will pose a key test for progressives as Republicans are gearing up to make a political statement 13 weeks from now.
19: Democratic progressives now face a crucial test in a key battleground state this fall after scoring a major primary win.
1: And whatever differences that we might have had in the primary, they pale in comparison to what unifies us, a recognition that so long as we want to keep our democracy, that democracy better be working for people and that all of us have to come together to make sure that we never let Mike Rogers see the inside of the U.S. Senate. So, Congressman, thank you for your race.
19: Abdul El Sayed is Michigan's Democratic Senate nominee after narrowly winning a bruising fight.
1: You know, in the words of Muhammad Ali, we shook up the world.
19: With what progressive leader Bernie Sanders calls the most extraordinary win in modern American party politics.
2: He took on the national Democratic establishment.
19: Now he has to unite Democrats in a state key to retaking the Senate majority and beat the GOP's Mike Rogers to claim the seat of retiring Democrat Gary Peters, who says El Sayed has to immediately start reaching out to fellow Democrats.
2: Which he assured me will happen. We have to win Michigan. It's absolutely essential for us to keep that state blue, my state blue, and so that we can take the majority here in the U.S. Senate. So he's going to work hard, and we're going to now unite the party behind him.
19: Top Senate Republican John Thune says the GOP is now in a pretty good spot in Michigan.
3: I mean, this is the extreme radical choice that the Democrats made. And now they're going to have to, accept those positions that he has been advocating for.
19: Sagar Magani, Washington.
0: Despite a recent Supreme Court decision, President Trump signs two executive orders Thursday that target birthright citizenship and end a practice he described as birth tourism. Correspondent Ed Donahue reports.
4: The real reason they're here is to have a child, to make that child an automatic citizen, leave our country, and then have a U.S. citizen child. It gives them access under this broken system to welfare benefits, ultimately to the voting booth, and all the other rights and privileges that belong solely to Americans. So that practice of birth tourism is, as of the signing of this order, hereby banned.
20: President Trump signed two executive actions on immigration. One deals with birthright citizenship. It would limit the number of people eligible to become U.S. citizens after being born in the country. The second would curb birth tourism, increasing visa restrictions on people who want to give birth in the U.S.
5: This will give us the right to do it in a much more forceful manner. They've taken birthright citizenship and they've made a joke out of it. And we're actually the only country of size, I think just about the only country, period, that does birthright citizenship. I thought we were going to win it at the Supreme Court. Unfortunately, we had a bad decision, very unfair decision. Our country suffers because of it, and we're ending it a different way.
20: President tried at the start of his second term to end birthright citizenship. 2 months ago, the Supreme Court upheld a broad conception of it, rejecting the president's previous attempts to declare children born to people in the U.S. illegally or temporarily aren't American citizens.
5: We had a very unfortunate decision in the Supreme Court concerning birthright. It was close, but a very, very unfortunate decision. Making adjustments because it's very unfair.
20: Opponents had sued, saying the earlier executive order went against the 14th Amendment. The president says he thinks his latest actions would be constitutional.
5: This was not what it was for. This was meant for the babies of slaves. It was right after 1 week or 2 weeks after the Civil War ended. This wasn't for wealthy multi-millionaires, billionaires coming in and bringing 15, 20, 30 children along with them. It's become a big business, and we're ending that business.
20: Ed Donahue, Washington.
0: An Ohio congressman facing calls to resign, and Anthony Fauci in the hot seat when America This Week continues after these messages.
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11: We'll see a good mix of sun and clouds in the area today, but a little bit less haze as breezes continue to move smoke out of the area and improve visibility. Moderate air quality for the rest of the weekend. Partly cloudy skies throughout the day with high temperatures staying close to 80 degrees. Low temperatures overnight will drop down into the mid-50s. Similar conditions as we enter the work week with high temperatures for Monday expected near 76 degrees. Enjoy your weekend.
0: This week, I'm John Trout. An Ohio congressman is facing serious domestic abuse allegations, ones that have members of his own party as well as his former in-law, Ohio Senator Bernie Moreno, saying he must end his re-election bid. Correspondent Rich Johnson has the latest on Republican Max Miller's battle to stay in the race and Congress.
29: Fellow lawmakers like Florida's Rick Scott make it clear how they feel about Miller.
12: First off, he shouldn't be in office, right? And everybody should be held accountable.
29: President Trump, Miller's former first-term boss, has endorsed him for re-election, but he's trying to stay away from the family fight.
13: It's a very sad thing. I know Max. He's a good person. I mean, I always thought he was a very good person. And I'm going to let the families figure that out.
29: What they're all trying to figure out is whether Miller should resign or at the very least end his run for a third term. Miller's ex-wife, Emily Moreno, says Miller threw hot water on her, held a gun to her head, and broke their 2-year-old daughter's collarbone, allegations he has denied. In a social media post over the weekend, Miller pointed to allegations Moreno made about a visit in February.
15: My former wife has claimed that during a custody exchange at my home that day, I assaulted her.
29: He says the video from home security cameras show that no assault took place. And he added Moreno's own behavior contradicts her claim.
15: She didn't call the police after that. She didn't go to the hospital, ladies and gentlemen. Do you want to know what she did? She went straight to a child's birthday party.
29: The loudest calls for Miller to resign are coming from a very loud voice, his former father-in-law, Ohio Senator Bernie Moreno. On his X feed, Moreno calls Miller a danger to his daughter and granddaughter. He wrote, quote, "If there are any basic standards of character required to hold elective office, Max Miller fails them. He should not serve in the House of Representatives." I'm Richard Johnson.
0: President Trump is clearly not happy with U.S. Attorney for the District of Columbia, Jeanine Pirro. Correspondent Clayton Neville reports the president's anger comes over a decision involving the reflecting pool.
16: The Justice Department dropped charges against former Olympic canoeist David Hearn for vandalizing the Lincoln Memorial reflecting pool and blamed the damage on the contractor. U.S. Attorney for the District of Columbia, Jeanine Pirro, took the brunt of the blame from President Trump, who's insistently called for the people responsible to be held accountable.
13: I was disappointed with Jeanine Pirro, really disappointed with Jeanine Pirro. She folded like an umbrella.
16: The president was asked about the dropped charges by reporters in the Oval Office.
13: Frankly, I think she choked because the judge was really vicious. Instead of going after the people that did it, the judge went after her and went after her department.
16: At least 6 other people have also been arrested for allegedly vandalizing the pool. Pirro has said that the Justice Department would not have pursued the charges if the Interior Department had given all the information it had from the beginning. I'm Clayton Neville.
0: Authorities say a man who was arrested at President Trump's Los Angeles area golf course has pleaded not guilty to all charges, including federal felonies. Correspondent Mike Hempen reports.
17: The Los Angeles County Sheriff's Department says 38-year-old Janine John Taylor was taking photos and video and had a 16-round magazine with ammunition in his pocket. Authorities recovered a loaded pistol in his car. Taylor was arrested Sunday after appearing to monitor security preparations at Trump National Golf Course 2 days before the president's fundraiser there. Investigators searched Taylor's home in Downey, California, and found several firearms, magazines, and ammunition, body armor, and a notebook that contains what authorities describe as concerning statements. I'm Mike Hempen.
0: A Senate committee voted along party lines Thursday to hold Dr. Anthony Fauci in contempt of Congress over his refusal to answer questions at a hearing and his handling of the COVID-19 pandemic. Steve Futterman reports that instead of having the full Senate vote on the contempt charge, it went directly to the Department of Justice, who will decide Fauci's fate.
18: 1 week after this.
21: It is a total disgrace what you did to this country. Who the f- do you think you were for doing that?
18: The Republican-controlled Senate Homeland Security Committee gathered to consider holding Anthony Fauci in contempt. Last week, Fauci refused to answer all questions, more than 100, resulting in a bit of political theater when Republican Josh Hawley asked Fauci this.
22: What day of the week is it today?
23: On the advice of counsel, I respectfully decline to answer based upon my rights under the Fifth Amendment to the Constitution.
22: What color tie are you wearing?
23: On the advice of counsel.
18: Like last week, it became a battle between Republicans and Democrats. But with the GOP holding an 8-7 majority, the eventual result was pretty clear. Before the vote, both sides spoke. Republican Ron Johnson from Wisconsin.
24: It's been 6 years since the pandemic began. Last Wednesday's hearing was an excellent hearing. From a standpoint of legitimate questions being raised, legitimate questions the American people want answers to, legitimate questions that some of them only Anthony Fauci, St. Fauci, Mr. Science could answer.
18: Democrats accused the GOP of conducting a witch hunt, and Connecticut Senator Richard Blumenthal compared it to the McCarthy era of the 1950s.
25: Even during the darkest days of the McCarthy hearings, counsel were allowed to speak. We denied that opportunity to Dr. Fauci, and we should hear from his counsel.
18: In the end, Fauci was found in contempt. Normally, the next step would be to take the resolution to the full Senate. But with Senate approval virtually impossible, Rand Paul took the resolution directly to the Justice Department. It will now determine whether to bring charges. President Trump stopped short yesterday of saying exactly what he would like to be done, but did say what Fauci did was, in his words, a lot more serious than a lot of crimes. I'm Steve Futterman.
0: Water companies cyber attacked, and a celebrity blogger's live stream sends him to the hospital when America This Week continues after these messages.
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3: Come back to America This Week. I'm John Trout.
0: Hackers hit water utilities in at least 7 states this week. Federal investigators still haven't confirmed who's behind it. The new old tech guy, Chuck Palm, is following the story.
4: On July 26, hackers broke into internet-connected controls at water systems in at least 7 different states. Over 30 in Minnesota, 9 more in Michigan, and they went about changing administrators' passwords and knocking some systems into manual mode. These were not fancy exploits, but simple security failures that every systems administrator should already have in place. CISA and FBI have already warned the water sector to lock down those same internet-facing controls. Officials in Michigan and Minnesota both say every system kept running safely, but this hit the pressure and monitoring systems, not your drinking water. The speculation is this playbook matches a 2023 Iran-linked hack on a Pittsburgh area water authority, and it lands amid rising U.S.-Iran tensions, but no official attribution yet, just some pattern recognition. The CISA's fix is free, simply stronger passwords, and taking that connection offline. I'm the new old tech guy, Chuck Palm.
0: Gossip influencer Perez Hilton has landed in the hospital following a troubling live stream that had some viewers calling 911. Entertainment reporter Kevin Carr picks up the story.
5: Celebrity blogger turned influencer Perez Hilton was involved in an alarming incident on Tuesday. Hilton, whose real name is Mario Armando Lavandera Jr., broadcast a live stream on TikTok from his home in Miami and appeared to engage in self-harm. Hilton was seen naked and covered in what appeared to be blood. He wielded a large kitchen knife and was cutting himself. In spite of the graphic details, TikTok did not immediately take the content down, which Hilton even acknowledged.
6: I'm surprised TikTok lets this stay.
5: Later, TikTok said this was due to a moderator error. The authorities received multiple calls and the sheriff's office was quickly dispatched to Hilton's home, heard in this audio obtained by TMZ. Hilton noted the police arrival live.
6: The police are here.
5: A neighbor captured footage of the officers calling on him to come out, heard in this Instagram post from Only in Dade.
19: Mario, 911.
5: Hilton was treated on the scene and taken to the hospital where he is undergoing a psychological evaluation. Hilton's family released a statement thanking his fans for support and requesting privacy. I'm Kevin Carr.
0: That's our show for today. America This Week is produced by Jeff McKay. I'm John Trout. This is Westwood One.
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11: ABC News, I'm Chuck Severson. Iran's proxies are taking up the fight with U.S. ally Saudi Arabia. ABC's Marcus Moore.
12: With tensions in the Gulf region already at a high level, the Iran-backed Houthi rebels claiming responsibility for a deadly strike on a Saudi oil facility in the Yemeni Red Sea port of Mocha. At least 7 people were killed. The attack raising fears that the Houthis will try to further disrupt sea traffic in the region at a time when Iran has all but shut down the Strait of Hormuz.
11: While Iranian officials say no active negotiations are underway, President Trump, in an interview with Axios, says the U.S. is semi-negotiating with Iran. More calls for Ohio Republican Congressman Max Miller to drop out of his reelection race. He denies allegations of abuse. Potentially interesting primaries Tuesday, says ABC News national correspondent Stephen Portnoy in Washington.
13: The Democratic primaries in Minnesota and Wisconsin are two races I'll have my eyes on Tuesday. Those are statewide contests in the Midwest. You have a Senate seat in Minnesota, a governor's race in Wisconsin that again show the battle now going on between progressives and moderates. And clearly progressives feel that the wind is at their back, especially after Abdul Al-Sayed's victory in the Senate primary in Michigan last week.
11: Moderate Democrats announcing a major ad campaign targeting the Democratic Socialists of America. Progressive Democrats are responding, including New York Congresswoman Alexandria Ocasio-Cortez on ABC's This Week.
14: We believe in respecting the outcomes of elections and governing democratically.
11: AOC is seen as a leading Democrat in the party, according to party officials. Remains of the two pilots killed in the Friday crash of a firefighting helicopter in Utah have been recovered. Don Nelson, the second winningest coach in NBA history, who won 5 championships as a player with the Boston Celtics, died today. He was 86. Also served as general manager of 3 teams, Milwaukee, Dallas, and Golden State. You're listening to ABC News.
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15: I'm E.S. Henry for Northwest News Radio. Washington State Governor Bob Ferguson is visiting Spokane this weekend to survey damage done by the Spokane complex fires. Ferguson has been in Spokane since earlier this week to meet with first responders and to assess the damage done by the Old Trails fire. More than 900 structures have been destroyed by that fire in Spokane, and the fire has consumed more than 3,000 acres over the last week. The cost of the damage done by the fire exceeds $11 million and is currently less than 50% contained. Ferguson will be holding a press conference at Spokane City Hall on Monday to detail the state's response to wildfires across Washington. The FBI has reported that unauthorized drones in Spokane County are disrupting firefighting efforts and that the agency is prepared to fine or imprison the drone pilots. The agency announced this week that more than 40 drones have been in the sky filming the fires and firefighting efforts and that the presence of the drones is causing firefighters to ground aircraft normally used in controlling wildfires. The agency has begun using electronic countermeasures.

0: measures to disrupt those drones and is in place to arrest operators using drones in the areas involving firefighting efforts. People operating drones are subject to 2 years in prison and fines of up to $100,000. Washington's Department of Transportation is encouraging drivers to download their traffic condition app and says that the service that currently provides text alerts will end at the end of August.
1: WSDOT says moving I-90 text message alerts to the app saves money and offers more information for travelers from one source. Things like push notifications about bridges, ferries, and traffic all over the state.
0: Drivers hoping to get push notifications about road conditions can download the app through Google Play or the App Store and get real-time updates about road closures or upcoming winter weather alerts. 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
4: 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Traditional retirement planning addresses how to invest and grow your money. 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
5: Hey, and good morning, everyone. This is Rajiv Nagayach, and yes, you're listening to Aging Options, a retirement planning show. And yes, I know what you're thinking. Oh, great. There is another retirement show, and trust me, I get it. There are plenty of retirement shows out there already. But here's the difference on this show. We don't do sugarcoating. We don't pander. We just give you honest, practical advice, the stuff that you're not going to hear anywhere else. Because why? Frankly, I think it's a little uncomfortable to talk about many of the topics that we tackle on this show. And let's recognize a few people helping me bring the show to you. Helping me in the studios today is, of course, Henry on the boards. He is pressing all the right buttons. And behind the scenes, there's always Tony Bolin, who digs through the research and curates the stories that end up on our blog that you can actually follow at lifepointlaw.com. That's lifepointlaw.com. And in the studios is Saket Sanger, CFP and fiduciary, who brings a degree of financial acumen that I promise you is not easy to find in financial planning circles. Because to him, financial planning without coordination with health, housing, finance, and family issues, well, frankly, that is the wrong way to approach financial planning. All right. Now, today we'll be talking about Social Security, and I'm going to start with the year 2032. Now, that's the year Social Security Trust Fund is projected to run dry. Not might, it will, unless Congress acts. And if, or rather, when that happens, benefits are going to see an automatic across-the-board cut of 22%. Now, look, Congress has known this was coming since at least 2010. And what has Congress done about it? Well, they've done things, right? I mean, they've formed committees, they've issued reports. But quite frankly, all they have done is kick the can down the road, which, to be fair, is one of the best things Congress is consistently excellent at doing. Now, here's my message to you around Social Security this morning. Don't wait for Congress to fix it before you make your decisions. You could be waiting the rest of your life and then some. Nobody in Washington, D.C. is coming to rescue your retirement. Nobody in Olympia is coming to rescue your retirement. That job belongs solely to you. Now, normally, this is the time where I can walk you through claiming strategies, when to take Social Security at 62, or should you wait till 70, and all that sort of stuff. And we are going to get into that today, because all that stuff does matter. But I want to take this show's this conversation on the show today somewhere most Social Security discussions will never go. So look, Social Security is the foundation almost everybody builds their retirement on. Most people settle on its retirement date primarily based on when they can start collecting the Social Security check. Now, Social Security is the retirement plan for most Americans, and that is a massive problem. Because in 23 years of helping families put together a winning retirement planning strategy. I can tell you this with complete confidence. You can get Social Security decisions 100% right, down to the last dollar and the perfect claiming age. But you could still end up losing the retirement battle. Don't believe me? Well, let me give you three names. Casey Kasem, Tim Conway, Glenn Campbell. Remember Casey Kasem, $80 million net worth. Had dementia, gets dragged from California, and he dies in a hospital in Gig Harbor, Washington, in the middle of a family war over his care. Tim Conway, a $50 million net worth, had a loving family. He still ended up in a nursing home with dementia, and he died there. Glenn Campbell, a legend, hit records, real wealth, spent his final years in a memory care facility as Alzheimer's took hold of him. Now, none of these men had a Social Security problem. None of them really needed a bigger check. They had plenty of income. They had plenty of money. What they did not have was a plan for what happens when health fails, control disappears, and somebody else starts making decisions for you. Money, and yes, that includes Social Security. Money did not save them from becoming institutionalized, from becoming a burden, from losing control of their own final chapter. So today, we are going to talk about getting Social Security right. Yes, we are. But I want you to hold on to this thought the entire time we talk Social Security. Social Security is one teeny, tiny piece of a much bigger puzzle. You get Social Security right? Yeah, it helps. You get it wrong? And yes, it will hurt. But by itself, it will not save retirement. But today, like I said, we'll be talking Social Security. So let's talk about what is in your control on the Social Security side, because this is going to matter. And timing is a big one. Should you claim Social Security at 62 or should you wait till 70? You claim at 62, you're going to lock in a permanently reduced check for the rest of your life. And you wait till age 70, you'll get a maximum benefit for the rest of your life. But here's what most people are going to end up missing. If you are a married individual, when you're making the decision when to claim Social Security, remember, this isn't just about your number. The higher earner's benefit is the one that carries forward to the survivor. So if you're the higher earning member in your household and you claim early, just because it feels good to be able to get started on that check today, you may be shrinking your spouse's lives on for years after you are gone. This is not a decision you should make alone at the kitchen table thinking only of yourself. It's a decision that affects the people sitting across from you. And if you're divorced, after being married for at least 10 years, you may be able to claim your ex-spouse's record. And while you let your own benefits keep growing all the way till age 70, probably the only loophole that is left in Social Security. But here's my real point I'm going to make this morning, that getting that number right is table stakes. Getting Social Security right gets you started in retirement, but by itself, it does not guarantee that you will live a successful retirement. Because while you're optimizing your Social Security claiming strategy, ask yourself this: what's your plan for healthcare? And I don't mean just having access to the disease management system by having Medicare and a supplement plan. Instead, you should be focused on staying away from doctors and hospitals, which is a much better approach to healthcare. And what is your housing plan? And not just I own my house, but an actual plan for what happens when the stairs become impossible, when aging in place requires more than just good intentions. What is your plan to pay long-term care costs? Because statistically, long-term care is going to meet you before the journey is over. For most people, it's not when. It's not maybe. It is going to be when. And if you have not planned for how you're going to afford long-term care, your beautifully optimized Social Security check, I promise, it'll evaporate into a $15,000-plus month care bill. And what's your legal plan look like? Do you just have generic documents sitting in your drawer, or do you have documents built with prospective planning, which is step-by-step directives that actually tell your agents what you want? And they're not left guessing when you can't speak for yourself. Do you have a safe harbor trust to protect your assets, or are you just simply working with a revocable living trust that offers you no real protection when long-term care costs come knocking on your door? This is the whole retirement planning picture. Legal, financial, yeah, including Social Security, housing, health, family, five pillars. And Social Security lives in just one of them. And so, yes, today we'll be talking about Social Security, claiming strategies, survivor benefits, divorce rules, and all of that, whatever questions you have on your mind. But if you stop there, you can still end up like Casey Kasem, like Tim Conway and Glenn Campbell. You'll be comfortable on paper, and in the end, you may end up institutionalized, burdened, and broke in reality. So if you've been thinking about Social Security decisions and wondering how it fits in the bigger picture, or if you watched a parent or a spouse go through exactly what I'm describing, I really want to hear from you. Our numbers are open. You can call us in the studios at 206-421-1000. That's 206-421-1000. And Henry will get us started. Henry?
0: Absolutely. We'll be covering lots of things that kind of fall into the Pandora's box of Social Security. Such a situational circumstance for everybody. 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We have the rest of the hour, 206-421-1000. 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
6: 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As Mike got serious about his retirement years, the most important thing on his mind?
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5: And welcome back to Aging Options. This is Elder Law Attorney Rajiv Nagayach. And you know, we got a real special guest today. I have been so excited working with a man called Brian Calvert. Brian, I think you're on the air. Welcome.
13: Well, hi, Rajiv. Thanks for letting me be on the show. It's not like I'm a stranger to your show.
5: You're not a stranger, and I had asked you, and you had so gracefully accepted to be at the seminar today.
13: Well, you know what? I hear a lot of our friends took us up on our offer. I told our friends over the last several weeks here on the radio that I was real interested, and I had never been to a seminar before, and so I invited them to join me to come out to today's seminar. But I have one question for you. I know that several people have signed up. Do you think you could find a few extra chairs? So if we had somebody listening right now and who said, "Oh my goodness, I didn't hear about this, but I have some free time today. I want to go." Do you think we can accommodate them?
5: I will absolutely make certain that we do, Brian. If you're coming down up there, I mean, there'll be a lot of people wanting to meet you in person also. And yes, we will have extra chairs for you. So if you happen to be in the Bellevue area, this is the day that you want to come down to the seminar, and we will make absolutely certain that you will have chairs and you will be welcome, not only by Saket and Rajiv, but also by Brian.
13: Well, and Rajiv, you know, we listen to the show every week, and we hear your commercials about being ready for this time in our lives when we really want to be worry-free, but it's the time when most of those worries happen because those surprises that come up that we just didn't see coming. And after doing the commercials for you for so long, I thought to myself, my goodness, Brian, do you have your ducks all in a row? And I can honestly say, no, I don't. And so I'm really excited to come down and learn just with the rest of my friends here on the radio to try to figure out what I need to be thinking about, what I need to be doing to make sure that I don't end up like the examples you listed in your last segment. I have so much money, but I didn't put it to good use for me, and I end up broke in a nursing home, and I'm a burden on everybody else. I just don't want to be that for my family.
5: And we'll just make sure that you are not, Brian, because, you know, in the end, the good news that I hopefully bring to the people is that if you can describe a problem that you want to keep away in your lives, we Americans are quite ingenious and inventive, where we can come up with ways to avoid exactly what we would like to avoid. But you have to be aware of what you want to avoid and what you want your life to look like. And that's exactly what we do in the seminars. We'll tell you, what are your goals? Just come down. Just talk about it. You've got your plan. And whatever your plan is, will it get you to where you want to be? If not, we'll help make sure that you get to where you want to be and not get derailed by an illness or by some surprise in your life.
13: Well, and I know for a fact, Rajiv, not everyone is comfortable calling up your radio program and asking you a question and being on the radio. So this truly is a chance to be in a group of people who are all wanting the same thing in a low-pressure atmosphere. It's going to feel like we're in Rajiv's living room, basically, and really get the straight scoop without any pressure or any, you know, extras that you can leave your inhibitions at the door, so to speak. This is our chance to get together and really learn something that's going to help us down the road.
5: And you'll be meeting Brian in person as a bonus on top of everything else. I mean, how much better can that get? So if you are thinking retirement, if you happen to be in the Bellevue area, you know, this is a day you want to invest about an hour and a half of your time and walk away with a lot of good information.
13: It's absolutely free. There's no obligation. If you can, go to the website, lifepointlaw.com, and just do the real quick pre-registration so we know you're coming. But if you don't have time to go to the computer and do that, or for some reason you can't, start time is 11:30 today, right, Rajiv?
5: That's 11:30, and that is in Bellevue. It is, I'm just trying to go ahead and get
14: I can give the address. Yeah, it's a Courtyard by Marriott in downtown Bellevue. The address is 11010 Northeast 8th Street in Bellevue.
13: Hi, Saket. I didn't even know you were there.
14: That's a surprise.
13: It's good to hear your voice. Well, I'm really excited to see you guys. And again, for you on the other side of the speaker, I know you've heard Rajiv's message about being ready, and you've heard it several times. Today is your chance to put that in action. Join me. There's not going to be any pressure. We're all going to be friends there listening to what Rajiv and Saket and everybody has to say about this. And then you'll be able and equipped to make the right decision for your future. It starts at 11:30. We're at the Courtyard by Marriott in downtown Bellevue, and I really look forward to saying hi to everybody a little bit later on this morning.
5: Can't wait, Brian. Thanks so much. We'll see you in Bellevue.
13: We'll see you guys in a little bit.
5: See you in a bit. Bye-bye. And that leaves a line open. If you have any questions, give us a call, 206-421-1000. That's 206-421-1000. And go, if you get a chance, go to lifepointlaw.com, hit the blog button, and the four stories that Tony has curated for today's show. Claiming Social Security early could cost your widow big time. As Congress drags feet on Social Security, millions face retirement risk. Social Security at 62, when does early claiming make sense? And after the death of a spouse, make sure to contact Social Security. These are the four stories that Tony has curated, and I think this is what we're going to talk about today. So, Saket, I'm going to get us started up here. One of the biggest things that I hear, you know, from people when they're talking about Social Security is that, look, we know Social Security Trust Fund is about to go broke. I'd better grab my share of the money while I can. What do you have to say to that?
14: You know, this is a common question that I get, and the common question which I get is from people who are listening on the radio. Because on the radio, this is, I think, highlighted much more than it's highlighted anywhere else. And people are a little bit are skeptical about it. They have their own inhibition, I will say, or their own belief what happens to Social Security. And if they are thinking of claiming the benefit at 62, so this makes them a little bit more worried or concerned, and they want to claim it. So I will say in my humble view, is don't be fearful of this decision. It's a projection. It's not a guarantee that a trust fund will go away and Congress will have to do something about it. What is going to be absolutely certain is if you claim the benefit at 62, your benefits will be reduced. And that's the truth.
5: So what he really is saying is, yeah, the trust fund is going to go away, but Social Security will not go away.
14: No.
5: You will still be getting a certain percentage about...
14: If I read the projection, it says that your benefits will be reduced by 22%.
5: So about 78% of your benefits there. And the true math really is, look, you can choose to take your Social Security early. You can take $1,000 today. You can wait to get $2,000 at 70, whatever the numbers are going to be. But 78% of $1,000 is 780. 78% of $2,000 is a little bit more than 780. It's about 1,560.
14: Yes.
5: Right? So which is going to be better for you? I think, you know, that is a real fear that people have, that, oh my God, the money is going to go away. I better grab mine while I can get it. No, no, no. It's not a question that you won't get anything. You'll just get a reduced amount. And regardless whether you started early or late, the reduction, if it happens, it will happen. But what you're saying is you don't anticipate that the reduction is going to happen. Congress kicked the can, yes, but they probably are going to want to save their own jobs in Congress. And they will finally act at the 11th hour, which is what Congress does every single time.
14: Yeah, and this, to me, as a financial planner, it's much more important. Like you said, Social Security is just one piece of the entire puzzle. Even if you let's say wait till 70, and in this example that you're saying, if you get the full $2,000, you cannot make your living on a $2,000 basis, right? So you have to do a much more bigger picture. You need to take a look at what's your money coming from 401ks, IRAs, and other things that you need to plan, and you need to do that thing. So Social Security is just one piece of the whole puzzle.
5: Right, right. And Brian, you and I were talking about it, that, you know, you're going to be starting to have this chatter and conversation with your friends, and you guys are all looking at Social Security. And the question is, do I start Social Security at 62? And tell me about the question that you're hearing from your friends, what's going through your mind.
15: Well, there's just there's so much information about Social Security, about, you know, what is the average going to be? And you're talking about numbers and what might actually come back to us in the form of Social Security if we file at 62, if we wait till 67, where a lot of people do actually start filing for Social Security, or if you wait till the maximum of 70. And it also depends upon which side of the relationship that you tend to be. I was looking at some of the statistics that are in the blog, and it seems like historically women have claimed Social Security at 62 much more frequently, almost double the amount,
5: right,
15: that men do. And why is that?
5: You know, I wish I knew. I mean, Saket?
14: The only answer I can give it to you is usually what you're looking at, the stats, these are for the older generation where men used to work and women were in the house, right? So men had a bigger paycheck coming in. So when they did it, women started taking their own benefits at 62 so they can at least claim it, and men's delayed until 70 so they can claim a bigger benefit. And also the stat says the men's die before women. So if men happen to die, then the women can claim the survivor's benefit will be the men's claim. So they will get a higher check. So that's one thing that I read from that article is that I can give you why women took early at 62 and men delayed till full retirement age, or in some cases even delayed till age 70.
5: Okay. And these are the stories on the blog. So go to lifepointlaw.com. Take a look at the stories. I think, you know, they will probably either instigate questions that you want to get answers to, or they might even answer the questions that you already have. Saki, tell us a little bit about, if I'm 62 and I start my Social Security benefits, but I'm still working, what is the impact of that?
14: Well, impact is huge. I mean, in a very simple term, I will say is, remember, most of the people think when you take the Social Security benefit, it will not be taxed. But as a married couple, if your gross income is above $44,000, from whether it's coming from your work income, from Social Security benefits, it will be taxed up to 85%. So that will be the direct tax on the Social Security benefits. If you're a single person, that could be close to $35,000 and above, that will be taxed. So that will be one direct benefit of, if you're working and claiming and making more money, the benefits will be taxed.
5: But what about the phase-out rule, that if I'm working, then I'm going to lose Social Security benefits?
16: Well, how does that rule work?
5: These are not.
16: Let's do this. Okay. When we come back, I hear the music. I mean, Henry is keeping us on track, pushing all the right buttons as we promised. When we come back, I want you to explain to the people that if I'm 62 working and I claim Social Security, my Social Security might disappear. I may not get anything. How does that work? We'll talk about that.
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0: I'm E.S. Henry for Northwest News Radio. Washington State Governor Bob Ferguson is visiting Spokane this weekend to survey damage done by the Spokane complex fires. Ferguson has been in Spokane since earlier this week to meet with first responders and to assess the damage done by the Old Trails fire. More than 900 structures have been destroyed by that fire in Spokane, and the fire has consumed more than 3,000 acres over the last week. The cost of the damage done by the fire exceeds $11 million and is currently less than 50% contained. Ferguson will be holding a press conference at Spokane City Hall on Monday to detail the state's response to wildfires across Washington. The FBI has reported that unauthorized drones in Spokane County are disrupting firefighting efforts and that the agency is prepared to fine or imprison the drone pilots. The agency announced this week that more than 40 drones have been in the sky filming the fires and firefighting efforts, and that the presence of the drones is causing firefighters to ground aircraft normally used in controlling wildfires. The agency has begun using electronic countermeasures to disrupt those drones and is in place to arrest operators using drones in the areas involving firefighting efforts. People operating drones are subject to 2 years in prison and fines of up to $100,000. Washington's Department of Transportation is encouraging drivers to download their traffic condition app and says that the service that currently provides text alerts will end at the end of August.
1: WSDOT says moving I-90 text message alerts to the app saves money and offers more information for travelers from one source. Things like push notifications about bridges, ferries, and traffic all over the state.
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0: And we are back on Aging Options with LifePoint Law, our studio guests Rajiv and Sakit. And if you didn't catch the phone number, grab a pen, grab a piece of paper. I'll wait. Okay. 206-421-1000. That's an important number to write down because we still have another half hour and we are delving into everything Social Security, or as some people say, social insecurity, because you don't know what to expect. That's why Rajiv and Sakit are here to answer your questions about it and to see what your circumstances might need for filing for Social Security. So 206-421-1000.
14: So Rajiv, you asked the question before we went on the break was, what happens if someone claims Social Security benefits at 62 and keeps working? You know, this question trips a lot of people. Now, if you are under the full retirement age, or you can say you're claiming at 62 and you're still working, Social Security actually reduces your benefits. The way it works is, if you are working and making more than $24,480, and for every $2 that you earn, your benefits are reduced by $1. So that's a simple thing, but it's very hard to explain on the radio because you may have income from various sources. But simple answer is, if you claim at 62 and you're still working, and if you make more than $24,480, for every $2 you earn, your benefits are reduced by $1.
16: So effectively what happens, Sakit, is that, you know, there comes a point where you may be getting zero Social Security benefits, right? I mean, so a lot of people, our Social Security rules are complex. Now, I think most people might know it. Maybe you do, maybe you don't know it. Know this. If you're 62 and you want to keep working while also think that I will add Social Security to my portfolio, then for every $2 of earned income, you will reduce $1 of benefits. So that means if you have a $1,000 benefit that you might be getting, so if you went to Social Security and said, at 62, what will I get? And let's pretend that it's $1,000. That means once you get to $20,000 worth of income, you will have received nothing whatsoever. Now, there's a floor. This $24,480 is the floor. So you add $20,000 to that number. But the point is, about $44,000, $45,000, you will be receiving no Social Security whatsoever. But we have another rule that if you wait till your full retirement age, which is age 67, then you can keep working. It doesn't matter. Your earnings are not going to count anymore. So if you are going to claim Social Security, but you are working, then you should at least wait till your full Social Security age, which currently for most of us is 67 years of age. And at that point in time, you can have your earnings and still get your Social Security without any reductions. So that's the first thing. The second thing that you need to think about is, will the Social Security check that you're wanting to claim today, it might do a good job today. It might help you maybe reduce or pay down some of your other debt and loans and stuff like that. But is there anything that you can do that will guarantee you a 8% return year after year for the rest of your life on whatever you're going to do with the money? And if you're not 100% sure that you'll get an 8% return, then maybe delaying the benefit might be a better way to do that. Now, if you're lost in this conversation and saying, look, I need to know whether I should wait or not, give us a call, 206-421-1000. That's 206-421-1000, because every situation is unique. And Saket and I, we can kind of go through the numbers with you and try and see if it makes any sense to you. But Saket, we also talked about another loophole that is still there. The only loophole that was not touched in Social Security was the divorce rule. So talk to us about the divorce rule and that loophole.
14: I don't know about loophole or not, but there is a strategy claim. Like if most of the people, if you are a divorced and if you've been before the divorce, you were married for 10 years. And once you turn your full retirement age, or once you are eligible for your Social Security, you can go and claim benefits on your ex's record. And it doesn't impact the benefits of your ex, but you can claim the benefits if if they are going to be receiving a higher benefit. So that's what it is. But
16: Let me make sure. Let's say break it down real simple up here. I was married to Miss Horrible for 10 or more years in the past.
14: Okay.
16: After being married for 10 years, I divorced Miss Wonderful. Miss Wonderful happens to be, or Miss Horrible happens to be, a CEO of a large company. Her Social Security benefits are going to be substantial, right? Now you turn 62. I've got my own earnings. I'm going to do pretty well on my own earnings also. But now that I'm single, I can only count on one income in this household, right? So I don't want to take my income early. I want to wait till age 70. I want to maximize my benefit. But darn it, I need that income. The idea about getting Social Security today is not a bad idea. So what is this so-called loophole? The loophole is I can go to Social Security and say, I want to start my benefits based on my Miss Horrible's Social Security record. So I start my spousal benefits, right? But my own benefits are going to continue to keep increasing till age 70. Then I turn age 70 and I go down to Social Security office and say, you know what? The Miss Horrible is really Miss Horrible. I don't want to do anything to do with that money. I want you to start my own benefits. And the Social Security will start your own, hopefully by then, much higher benefits than what you were getting on your ex-spouse's work record. Your ex-spouse will not get penalized. Ex-spouse probably will not even know that this is what you're doing. This is the only strategy left where you can claim a benefit today, get some money, but leave your own benefits to increase over the future years. And many people do not know this rule. And there's so many times that as a lawyer, I'm looking at all this stuff and saying, you know, let's take a look at your life. And somebody comes in, oh, I got divorced. Well, how long were you married? 10 plus years. What are you doing for Social Security? Oh, I'm going to wait till age 70. I said, okay, let me find you a way that you can pay for the work that you're going to do with me. And you won't have to, it won't cost you anything. How do you do that? How do you do make it free? You start your spousal Social Security benefits today because it will not impact your own benefits in future.
14: I think you did a much better job of explaining by using Miss Horrible. So, because I was lost the way I was trying to explain. But no. So once we come back, I will ask you: is this the 10-year marriage rule exact 10 year? How about if it was 9 years or 11 months?
16: All right, we'll come back. We'll talk about that.
15: And if you have calls about Social Security or anything else that we can help you out with, give us a call at 206-421-1000. We'll be coming back for our final segment in just a bit.
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2: Now, the agency itself is fighting for survival.
22: The report says the agency burned through cash, went deep into the red, and could not reconcile millions of dollars in receivables.
2: 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And what happens to people living on the streets?
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15: And we are back on Aging Options on Northwest News Radio. LifePoint Law, Rajiv and Saket in the studio with us for our final segment. And we want to make sure to get a chance to get your calls in at 206-421-1000 if you have some questions we can help you out with. make sure you let us know. And then keep in mind that there are the LifePoint Law Planning Workshops with one today at 11:30. And I believe you said that was in Bellevue.
14: Yes,
16: that's it. 11:30 in Bellevue. Yeah.
15: 11:30. Okay.
14: So before the break, Rajiv, I was asking you this question, the loophole that you were talking about. So is this the 10-year marriage rule exact to be 10 years, or what if someone was married for 9 years and 11 months? How does that work out?
16: It's a very precise rule. It's either 10 years or not. You miss it by one day, you miss it by 3 hours, and you've missed it. There is no going back to it. It's a bright line rule, and there is no exception. There is nothing that Social Security has any leeway of being able to make an exception just because you missed it by 3 hours.
14: Okay.
16: So you have to be married for exactly 10 years or more.
14: So if someone is thinking of divorcing, they need to think about this 10-year rule also. That's what are you talking about?
16: Well, hey, you know what? I mean, a lot of crazy things happen in America because of money. And so, yeah, I mean, there's actually a small group of people that I know of. They actually facilitate this type of planning.
14: Oh, really?
16: That you can actually divorce and so forth. Let me give you an example. And there's nothing that I would suggest anyone should do, but here's what happens. Somebody is 65. They're going to turn 67 in another 2 years. They're married. The spouse is also 65, right? Both of them are going to turn 67 in 2 years. You divorce. Stay divorced for 2 years. As soon as you divorce, one of the spouses is 67, can start their Social Security benefits, right? One of the spouses can't. The higher earner can defer till age 70. Then you turn age 70. The higher earner turns age 70. Or when you both turn age 70, you get remarried. And now you say, I want the higher benefits. So one spouse was able to, you have to be divorced for at least 2 years before you can start claiming this strategy. There are people who actually do that. It's just stupid. But this is something that I heard in a conference that, oh, this is a good strategy. And I said, this is the biggest bogus strategy that there is, but it is a strategy. It does put money into people's pockets.
14: Well, I have never heard that strategy, but the question that I keep hearing is, like, does a husband claiming early without discussing it with his wife creates a legal recourse for her? That's, I get that question. How will you answer that question then?
16: Oh, that's an interesting question. So basically people mistake the ERISA rules to Social Security rules. ERISA rules are basically retirement planning rules that apply to large businesses that are in multiple states at the same time. So ERISA came along, like Boeing, for example, right? I mean, they've got factories here, they've got factories all over the country. And ERISA said that for retirement planning purposes, we don't want Boeing to have to submit to 50 different jurisdictions and come up with 50 different rules. They will be governed by a federal rule on Social Security, and that federal rule says that if a person is working for an ERISA working under an ERISA-controlled environment, then the spouse has to agree to any changes they're going to make to the retirement planning. So you can't do it without the spouse knowing about the whole thing. Social Security has no such rule. Social Security is individual to you. So you're never going to need to get your spouse's permission to start early or wait late. You can do whatever you want to do. But in ERISA, if I have a 401k plan and I want to name my brother to be the beneficiary and bypass my wife, I couldn't do it unless until she signs off on that. That's where people get confused. This is not ERISA. Social Security is Social Security.
14: I hear you. Okay. So at least we got some strategies about the divorce thing that you were talking about, the 65 people getting divorced and remaining divorced for 2 years and then claiming. Well, that's a strategy I won't be recommending, but at least we know that there are some people doing that thing. So when is a good idea that people should take the benefit at 62? Are there any situations then that it should be good?
16: There are several situations. I think it's so individual. Like, I mean, I guess some people who are ill, they're not going to make it till 70. That's a good person to go ahead and say, well, take it at 62 then, because you don't have too much time left. If there are two earners, right, husband and wife, and there's only one person who has been working, then you can wait till age 67, and you can take the 50% of the benefits of the higher earning spouse. Sometimes that makes sense. But really, it is all one and one. When you're not working, you desperately need the money. Go claim it. It's yours to claim. So there are specific situations, Sake, but they're rare. There are not too many times that I'm going to recommend to people that you should start Social Security at 62. Now, if you go to the internet, you go to blog, you go to AI and say, Should I start at 62? There's a whole, you know, people have their own ideas. There's a whole group of people who are saying, take Social Security while you can. The Social Security is not going to be there. You know, I think it's poor advice that people give, but it is out there.
14: Looks like we have a caller. Let's go to the caller. And Henry?
15: We have Pat on the line, and he has a question about a younger wife and when to file for Social Security. So, Pat, welcome to the show.
16: What's the name of mine, Pat? Go for it.
3: Yeah, okay, and I'll try to be quick. I can take your answer off the air, but I'm 65 in September, and then my plan was, because I'm still working and I plan to keep working, was to take retirement at 67. My wife's younger. She's 61. Earlier you were talking about, I guess my question is, and maybe this is something I'd have to go to a seminar and the answer or go meet with you, but should I wait till 70 and that maximum benefit for her? She's not going to take Social Security, and I'm the earner. She's not the earner mostly, right? Right. I'll have the bigger benefit over the two of us.
16: Right. And so the way that I'd advise, of course, you know, there's no pat answer to it, but the general answer I'll give you is this. If you're the only wage earner, when you pass away, and mostly because there's an age gap of 4 years between you and your spouse, women live longer than men anyway. When you pass away, your wife will get the higher of the two benefits. Right. So she will probably end up getting whatever your benefit is going to be, which is always going to be higher. So you have to ask yourself, if I start at 67 and I get, I'm just making numbers up here, I'm going to get $3,000 a month. But if I wait till age 70 and I'm going to get $3,800 a month, which means that 15 years down the street, 18 years, 20 years down the street, if I were to pass away before my wife, would she be able to do on a smaller income? Or do I want to guarantee that she's going to have the higher of the two incomes? So clearly, majority of the times, I will be recommending, Pat, that you wait till age 70, right? I mean, inflation happens. Sure. We're seeing what inflation is doing to people's incomes right now. And we can't anticipate what inflation is going to look like in the future. So the higher income probably is going to be much better for your wife. Now, your wife, when she turns 67, at that age, she should start her spousal benefits, which would be 50% of your full benefits you would be entitled to get at age 67. Because if she waits beyond age 67, there is no more increase, there is no benefit. But if she starts at any time before age 67, she will see a reduction of approximately 8% every year that she is going to claim early. So you don't want her to get a reduction, okay, and you want to maximize your benefits. So she starts at 67 and you start at 70.
3: Okay. And if there's time, I have one quick question. Mm-hmm. Are the seminars for September on your website right now?
16: They will be tomorrow. They will be on Monday. Sorry. They will be on Monday. I don't have them yet, but they will be on Monday. Yeah.
3: Okay. Thank you.
16: Hey, thanks so much for calling. Hey, John, Pat, you bet. And that leaves the line open. If you have a question, you can try and sneak in 206-421-1000. But let me say this to you. Look, I mean, we talk about Social Security. We talk about these things. And these are sexy, interesting topics we talk about. Social Security is actually something you can do about. So it engenders a lot of curiosity. What can I do and how can I get it better? But as I said in the opening, look, it is not a question of you get just Social Security right. You've got to get health right, housing right, finance right, legal right, and you got to make sure that your family is right. If you have all these five areas that are right, I promise you, you will get to live your dream, or your dream retirement that you're hoping to live. If you miss out on any one of these things, Glenn Campbell, Casey Kasem, Tim Conway, all these wonderful, Stan Lee, Brooke Astor, I mean, I can go on and on and on. Peter Falk, I can go on and on with these names. What are these names? Lots of money, loving families, they still crash and burn in retirement. And that's what you don't want to do. And Saket, in the break, you and I were talking about. So, Rajiv, how do you explain to people, what do you do different than other retirement planning people do? I said, look, retirement planning in America is all about the dream years, right? Travel and spend time with friends and family. And how much money do I need? And how much if we take these many vacations, etc. That's what the focus in retirement planning is, to help make sure that while you're healthy, you can enjoy your life as much as you can. Is there any profession, whether it's financial or healthcare or legal, any profession who is looking to people and saying, come see me and I'll make sure that you will not end up in a nursing home and at the same time you will not become a burden to other people? And the answer is no. That's what happened to my father-in-law many years ago in Spokane. After 40 years working for the postal office, this man gets Alzheimer's, gets put into a nursing home, a few years, all the money runs out. And then I'm talking to his lawyer, his financial planner, his insurance agent, his doctors. Help me, how do I bring my father-in-law back home? Nobody had an answer. This is not an American story. This is a human story, Saket. If you and I are not born in India, we are not privy that, look, people can have Alzheimer's without the fear of being put into a nursing home. There is no way we can have this conversation here. So what's different about it? Come to me and I'll tell you what the industries are not talking to you about. Come to me and I'll tell you how not only to live your healthy years, right? I mean, you can get that. And there's lots of help out there. And I will actually work with your financial planners. I'll work with your other people that you're working with. But I will add to whatever you're doing a component that nobody is talking to you about, which in the end, I promise, will be 100 times more important than what you're working on today. Now, you can quibble and say that, look, I mean, if I fall ill, it'll be just for a few years. Yeah. But have you ever noticed when you are waiting for somebody, time marches really slow? When you are ill, it seems to be a never-ending time period that you're dealing with in this misery. But when you're happy and having lots of fun, time just flies just like that. Yes, it would be a small number of years, but it'll be a lifetime in that moment. So let's talk about the things. If you happen to be in Bellevue, come down to a seminar. I'd love to go ahead and have you there. I know Brian will be there also. Listen, thank you for letting us in. We'll see you again next week. Age on, everyone.
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5: From ABC News, I'm Chuck Severson. Something that could worry the oil markets and others, knowing that Iran has nearly completely shut down oil tanker traffic in the Strait of Hormuz. Iran-backed Houthi rebels claiming responsibility for a deadly attack on a Saudi Arabian oil facility at a Yemeni Red Sea port, killing at least seven people. ABC's Marcus Moore.
6: The back and forth following the weekend announcement that Iran is close to a deal with Oman to secure a route through part of the Strait of Hormuz. But Iran now making new demands on the U.S., including lifting the naval blockade and withdrawing American forces from around Iran. While Iranian officials say no active negotiations are underway, President Trump, in an interview with Axios, said the U.S. is, quote, semi-negotiating with Iran. We are low-keying it, he said. We're watching Iran with its huge inflation and the fact that they have no money.
5: More calls for Ohio Republican Congressman Max Miller to drop out of his reelection race. He denies allegations of abuse. Moderate Democrats announcing a major ad campaign targeting the Democratic Socialists of America. Progressive Democrats are responding, including New York Congresswoman Alexandria Ocasio-Cortez on ABC's This Week.
7: We believe in respecting the outcomes of elections and governing democratically.
8: AOC saying that life and the time she spent on the workplace of Capitol Hill has given her a little bit of pause. She even said that some of the rhetoric that progressives used during the pandemic has not aged well. And she quoted a New York City councilman who said to her, quote, woke one was crazy.
5: ABC News national correspondent Stephen Portnoy in Washington. AOC is seen as a leading Democrat in the party, according to party officials. Remains of the two pilots killed in the Friday crash of a firefighting helicopter in Utah have been recovered. Don Nelson, the second winningest coach in NBA history, who won five championships as a player with the Boston Celtics, died today, says his family. He was 86. 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
9: I'm E.S. Henry for Northwest News Radio. The state of Oregon has removed two political parties from its ballots as they don't currently carry enough members to nominate candidates for November's general election. The Oregon Secretary of State's office announced that the Conservative Constitution Party of Oregon and the We the People Party no longer have enough registered members to meet qualifications for nominating candidates. The We the People Party was created to nominate Robert Kennedy to the ballot in 2024, and they currently have 446 members. The party removals leave eight individual parties eligible for making nominations for those positions. The state of Washington is looking to enforce the Clean Air Act in the state by 2045, but local utility providers are looking to expand gas as an option for fueling the state's electrical grid. State law requires that energy providers be carbon-free within the next 19 years, but moves by PSE and Williams Gas show that natural gas is being considered to power the local electrical needs. Those changes would make natural gas the major provider of electricity, surpassing hydropower as the major source of electrical production in Washington. A 22-year-old man from Renton has been charged with second-degree murder after hitting a coworker on a motorcycle with his vehicle. Court documents allege that Tyler Sorensen intentionally struck 21-year-old Jonathan Langdon in traffic. Langdon was thrown from his vehicle and killed. Claire Weber from Como News with the details.
10: Investigators say the suspect admitted to becoming enraged after seeing the victim and their female coworker hug. He said his blood was boiling and it led him to follow the victim in his car.